0: Irish have his right eye gouged out in exchange for his life and servitude.
1: Eyes gouged out? They'll do nothing of the sort. I'll send messengers to all parts of Israel, and they will come to me with one consent, for I am king of Israel. They will obey my voice. We will rescue our brother Jebusites.
2: And the fear of the Lord fell upon the people. And when Saul numbered those who came in answer to his call, there were 330,000 men.
1: You are to go to Jabesh immediately with a message.
0: Yes, master.
1: Say unto them that I, Saul, king of Israel, shall be there to rescue them from the Ammonites tomorrow by the time the sun be hot.
0: Saul, king of Israel? Oh, I didn't even know Israel had a king. And you say he has 330,000 men coming to help. Oh, the people of Jabesh shall rejoice and be exceedingly glad.
2: And on the morrow, King Saul divided his men into three camps, and they came into the midst of the Ammonite camp. It is still dark. The Ammonites are asleep in their tents. Here and there a sentry leans drowsily against a rock, yawning and rubbing his eyes. Everything is quiet. Suddenly, out of the darkness, the soldiers of Israel rush down upon the camp. The Ammonites try to resist, but it is too late. Hundreds are killed before they even have a chance to pick up their weapons. The slaughter is great and continues until midday. The rest of the Ammonites are scattered so that no two of them are left together. A great victory for Israel and a personal triumph for Saul, king of Israel. And all the people went to Gilgal. There they made Saul king, in fact, as well as in name. There they sacrificed peace offerings, and Saul and all the men of Israel rejoiced greatly.

0: After his victorious campaign against the Ammonites, Saul reigned in peace for 2 years. Then one day, he had an important talk with Jonathan, his son.
1: I've come to a firm decision, Jonathan. The Ammonites have given us no trouble for 2 years, and we are at peace with the Philistines.
2: Yes, Father.
1: So I don't believe we need to keep so many men under arms. I'm going to discharge the bulk of our forces.
2: But suppose the Ammonites attack us? I've heard that they're burning with a desire to avenge their defeat at Jabesh.
1: I'm going to keep 2,000 men here with me at Michmash to guard against that possibility.
2: What about the Philistines?
1: I intend to give you command of 1,000 men and station you at Gibeah in Benjamin. You'll be near enough to keep an eye on the Philistine garrison at Geba. Think you can handle the job?
2: Sure, Father.
0: One evening, sometime later, while Saul was eating supper, a messenger rode into the camp and hurried to Saul's tent.
3: Sir, I have a message for you from your son, Jonathan.
1: Well, what is it, man?
3: Jonathan attacked the Philistine garrison at Geba, sir.
1: Attacked the Philistines? I didn't order an attack.
3: Yes, sir, but he defeated them, sir.
1: Well, even so, no good will come of this, mark my words. It means war with the Philistines.
0: Anticipating that the Philistines would mobilize their whole army, Saul withdrew his small forces to Gilgal, at the same time sending word throughout Israel to rally around him there. He had reasoned correctly.
4: The Philistines are moving up through the Valley of Ajalon, Your Majesty, towards Michmash, in full force with 30,000 chariots and 6,000 horsemen.
1: 30,000 chariots? How many footmen did your spies count?
4: I have no precise figures, but they're a very large number. Very large, Your Majesty.
1: Let's hope the Ammonites don't seize the occasion to attack us from the rear.
0: Word concerning the great strength of the Philistine army soon spread throughout the Israelite camp, causing consternation and fear.
5: 30,000 chariots were beaten before we start.
6: How many foot soldiers?
5: I heard some say 100,000, maybe more.
6: 100,000 good reasons for getting out of here?
5: Yeah.
6: I'm going to head for the hills and lie low until this is all over.
5: I'll go with you. We can't fight 100,000 men.
0: Many men of Israel felt the same. Hundreds deserted from the army and hid themselves in caves and in thickets and in the mountains. Some even crossed the Jordan and hid in Gilead. So great was their fright.
1: How many more men deserted last night, General?
4: 142, Your Majesty.
1: Oh, if only Samuel would get here. He'd soon put new heart and courage in the men.
4: When do you expect him, Your Majesty?
1: Well, he sent word he'd be here within 7 days. If he doesn't come soon, there won't be anybody left. What's our total strength now?
4: 1,257, sire.
1: What's our strength today, General?
4: We're down to 600 men, sire.
1: That settles it. I'm not going to wait for Samuel any longer.
4: But, sire...
1: I'm going to offer the burnt offering myself. We need God's help desperately. If
4: but
1: I
4: your
1: don't...
4: Your Majesty, you can't do that. Samuel said to wait for...
1: Now, don't tell me what I can't do. I am king of Israel. I'll do what I like. Bring a burnt offering to me and peace offerings, too.
0: And it came to pass that as soon as he had made an end of offering the burnt offering, behold, Samuel came, and Saul went out to meet him that he might salute him.
1: Ah, welcome, Samuel. Here you are at last.
7: I see smoke rising from the altar, Saul. What meaneth it?
1: I offered a burnt offering myself because you didn't come. I had to do it, Samuel. The Philistines are already at Michmash, and our men have deserted by hundreds.
7: You have done a foolish thing, Saul. By not waiting for me and offering the burnt offering yourself, you have not kept the Lord's commandment. Therefore, your kingdom shall not continue. Your son shall not be king after you.
1: But I only did what I had to do. I would have had no army left at all by now.
7: You should have put your trust in God, Saul, not in yourself or in the strength of your army.
0: And Samuel arose and got him up from Gilgal unto Gibeah of Benjamin. And Saul and Jonathan, his son, and the 600 men of the army also went to Gibeah. They faced frightening odds, 600 men against the huge forces of the Philistines.

0: tell you that the Lord has rejected King Saul. Otherwise, his efforts to arouse the people to answer his call to the color would have results. But it hasn't. Now he has only 600 men left in the army. 600? Well, that isn't enough to fight an army of women, much less the Philistines. And his retreat to Geba...
1: Excuse the intrusion, but may I talk to you a few minutes?
0: Oh, of course, Master Jonathan.
1: Come along with me, then. I wish to talk in private.
2: I'll leave, Your Highness.
1: Oh, thank you. You are my armor-bearer. You've been a faithful and loyal armor-bearer. You appear to be a man of faith and prayer.
0: I believe there is no limit to what God can do.
1: I can trust you?
0: Absolutely, Your Highness.
1: I've had a sudden impulse to make a secret attack upon the enemy's camp.
0: You, sir, are the son of King Saul. You are the crown prince. But you are also a man of God. If you attack the enemy, please take me with you.
1: Oh, just what I was hoping you'd say. And it may be that the Lord will work for us in saving Israel from the Philistines. For there is no restraint to the Lord to save by many or by few.
0: Do all that is in thine heart, Your Highness. For I shall be honored to go with you wherever thy heart leadeth thee.
1: We must not let my father, the king, know that we go.
0: Oh, I understand, Your Highness.
1: No one must know. They'd tell father, and we'd be stopped.
0: Do you have a plan of an attack, Your Highness?
1: A sort of plan, yes. We will go down into the gully separating the two camps. At the proper time and place, we will reveal ourselves to the Philistine sentries. If they say unto us, stay there until we come down to you, then we will stand still in our place and will not go up unto them. But if they say, come up here unto us, then we will go up, and the Lord will deliver them into our hands. This shall be a sign unto us.
3: Secretly leaving the camp, the armor-bearer and his prince passed down into the gorge separating the two armies. Silently threading their way under the shadow of the cliff, partially concealed by the mounds and ridges of the valley, they approached the Philistine fortress situated on a protruding rock far above them.
0: Your Highness, if they do call for us to come up, how are we going to scale that cliff? It goes straight up.
1: I know of a secret passage. It's difficult, but we can make it all right. The Philistines consider it inaccessible and consequently do not have it well guarded.
0: Your Highness, I have been thinking and praying, and I feel sure that God will bless us and that his angels will fight by our side.
1: Are we ready to reveal ourselves?

0: slay the unsuspecting sentinels and penetrate into the enemy camp.
1: Listen. Listen, I hear something. Fighting. Now, who could be fighting? Scribe, fetch General Abner here to me at once.
2: You sent for me, Your Majesty.
1: I hear fighting. What is it? Who fights and why?
2: It comes from the Philistine camp, Your Majesty. They seem to be fighting amongst themselves, killing each other.
1: The Philistines fighting and killing each other? Impossible.
2: There is great confusion among them, Your Majesty, and they are being killed. Their numbers decrease rapidly.
1: There's more to this than meets the eye. Have any of our soldiers left camp?
2: I do not know, Your Majesty.
1: Well, find out at once.
3: Long live the king.
2: Sire, all are present and accounted for except Crown Prince Jonathan and his armor bearer.
1: Just as I suspected. He has done this in secret without my permission, but... General, sound assembly. Since Jonathan has so successfully routed the enemy and done havoc among them, we will take advantage of the situation and join in the assault.
3: Yes, sir.
4: What's that?
2: Sounds like thunder, Your Majesty. But it can't be. There's not a cloud in the sky.
1: Then what is it?
2: Undoubtedly, Your Majesty, it is lightnings and quakes of the earth from God in aid of His Highness Jonathan to subdue the Philistines.
1: Oh, a miracle! Quickly assemble the men and charge the enemy while they are still in a state of confusion and panic.
5: Saul led his small army in the assault against the Philistines. As the news spread, those Israelites who had fled to the hills and mountains and those who had deserted to the enemy came forth and joined with Saul in committing terrible havoc upon the fugitive Philistines. So the Lord, through his servant Jonathan, saved Israel that day, proving beyond a doubt that salvation is a matter of individual choice and action, and not so much a mass movement. Jonathan depended not upon himself, his weapons, or his armor-bearer, but upon the unlimited power of God.

0: But I'm all done in. And look at those Philistines flee for their lives.
1: I don't blame them. This is a day of victory for Israel and personal glory for King Saul.
0: Who started it all in the first place?
1: Well, I hear tell it was Prince Jonathan. Seems as if he personally sneaked up on the Philistine sentry. They were so surprised, they became confused and started fighting, not even stopping to notice who they were fighting. Mostly, it was their own men.
0: That was when our own sentry noticed the confusion in the Philistine camp and reported it to the king.
1: That's what I understand. And King Saul, he's no fool, you know. Instantly, he took advantage of the situation. Quickly, he had General Abner call us to arms and gave us a lecture on the situation.
2: So, men of Israel, warriors of the Lord God of Israel, I charge you. Cursed be the man that eateth any food until evening and the battle is finished, that I may be avenged on mine enemies. Bequit yourselves like men, and our victory over the Philistines shall be complete and final. So...
1: Just how King Saul expects us to fight and pursue the enemy on empty stomachs is beyond me. But he's the king, and he... Oh, do you see what I see?
0: What? Where?
1: That tree, oozing out of that hollow place.
0: Oh, honey, makes me hungrier than ever.
1: Hey, let's eat some of it. No one will see us.
0: Oh, but the curse Saul placed upon any man who ate anything. No, thanks. I fear that curse. I'd rather go hungry until the day is over.
1: Yes, I guess I would too, but tonight, after the battle, watch me eat. I think I'll eat an entire cow raw.
0: Yeah, me too. We'd better get along. If we are found sitting here, we'd be considered deserters.
1: All right, let's go.

0: if we have the strength.
1: And Israel smote the Philistines that day from Michmash to Ajalon, even though they were faint from hunger. And in the evening, at the end of the time of curse, the people pounced upon the spoil and took sheep and oxen and calves and slew them on the ground, and they did eat them with the blood thereof. And it was told Saul, saying,
2: Your Majesty.
3: Yes, General Abner.
2: The people sin, sire, for they eat flesh that is not properly drained of the blood thereof.
3: Well, see that it stops immediately.
2: Oh, they are hungry, Your Majesty, famished.
3: Then bring oxen and sheep and have them properly cooked, so every man may have his fill of meat. In the meantime, I shall build an altar unto the Lord, seeking forgiveness of their sins. Ahiah, I've just finished building an altar unto God for the remission of the people's sin. Has God accepted the offering?
4: He has, Your Majesty.
3: As high priest, you will now seek counsel from God. Ask him if I am to continue pursuing the Philistines until the morning light. Determine if God will deliver them into my hand.
4: Yes, Your Majesty. I am sorry to report, Your Majesty, that God did not answer my plea for guidance and information.
3: God refused to answer you?
4: He gave me no answer, sire.
3: Well, ask him again and again until he does give you an answer.
4: Yes, Your Majesty. It is of no use, Your Majesty. The Lord God of Israel does not answer.
3: Oh, why? Why? Is there a reason God refuses to give me the information I seek?
4: There is, Your Majesty.
3: Well, pray tell, what?
4: There is sin in Israel. Someone has disobeyed your command and has eaten food this day.
3: So that's it. See that all men gather themselves here before me immediately. Men of Israel, soldiers of the Lord, you have fought well this day. You have bravely and courageously fought the enemy and vanquished them. Yet there is sin among you. My command to abstain from food during the day has been disobeyed. We shall determine who that man is, and he shall die the death of a traitor. Even though I am your king, I am subject to temptation and sin as well as any man. So is the crown prince, my son Jonathan. General Abner has prepared the drawing of lots to determine the guilty person. We shall start with the crown prince and myself as against the rest of you. All right, General, cast the lot and see if the guilty one is among the people or between Jonathan and myself.
2: Yes, Your Majesty.
3: Well, the result, General? Come, come, where lies the guilt?
2: Well, between you and Jonathan, Your Majesty.
3: Cast the lot and see whether it be me or Jonathan.
2: Yes, Your Majesty.
3: Abner?
2: The lot falls upon Jonathan, Your Majesty.
3: Tell me, son, what sin have you done this day?
5: Father, I was not present this morning when His Majesty gave the command that no man should eat anything until evening. And I did but taste a little honey with the end of a rod that was in mine hand. For this, I must die?
3: I gave the command that whosoever disobey shall die a traitor. God do so and more also, for thou shalt surely die, Jonathan.
2: Your Majesty, you can see for yourself what the people think about thy son, Jonathan. He is a hero.
3: I gave my word. Jonathan shall die.
2: Shall Jonathan die, who has wrought this great salvation in Israel? God forbid.
3: He shall die as befits a traitor to Israel.
2: As the Lord liveth, Your Majesty, there shall not one hair of Jonathan's head fall to the ground, for he hath done God's will and saved Israel this day. If I were you, Your Majesty, I would not further incur the wrath and displeasure of the crowd.
3: But I am king, and all right, Abner. I'll take your advice.
1: So the people rescued Jonathan, that he died not. Then Saul left off pursuing the Philistines and went home to the royal palace.
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2: Hi, boys and girls. This is Aunt Carol.
3: And I'm Uncle Dan. Welcome, everybody. We're glad to be with you again.
2: Today, I'm bringing you part two in the exciting life story of John Newton.
3: I'll say it's exciting, but I can't fathom how he's going to end up writing hymns. At the end of the first episode, he'd left the Royal Navy to join the crew of a slave ship. Not the kind of job I'd imagine for a person who is searching for God.
2: I don't think he was knowingly searching for God, Uncle Dan. But I know for sure that God was reaching out to him, as he does to each one of us.
3: That's true. Well, I can't wait to find out what happens next, so let's get started.
2: Good idea. Listen now to part two of Amazing Grace. John Newton, a young man born in 1725 and son of a respected sea captain, now found himself on a merchant ship off the coast of North Africa. Books by atheistic philosophers and the influence of other sailors had led him away from God. In fact, he delighted in trying to destroy the faith of others. He was the worst of troublemakers. Using his gift for writing verses, he composed songs that made fun of the ship's officers. One who was especially offended by these songs was the first mate. It was this man who took command of the ship when the captain died unexpectedly. Fearing retribution by the new captain, John persuaded a slave trader to hire him as a partner. This man, whose name was Clo, took John to his compound on one of the plantain islands and began teaching him the slave business.
4: That's it. Bring those slaves up here. You see these, John? They just arrived from the bush, a fine lot, too.
5: Let him! Let him!
6: What's he saying?
4: Just to step it up. We don't have all day to get them in the stockade. We're getting ready for another trip upriver tomorrow to get more.
6: Must be dangerous capturing men like this.
4: Well, the fact is, most are already captured for us. The Ohinis sell them to us. They're the tribal leaders. Of course, we do capture a few ourselves.
5: Netchim! Netchim! Moonwi ye ye!
7: Could you help me here?
4: John, let's give him a hand. These stockade doors are really heavy.
6: Sounds like there's a pretty good supply of slaves.
4: It's been good. Of course, my wife's a large part of my success. P.I.'s her name. She's a native princess.
6: Really? You have an African wife?
4: Yeah, you'll get to meet her soon. She's been away.
2: A few days later, P.I. returned, and Clo took the first opportunity to introduce her to John Newton, their new business partner.
4: There you are. They found you.
6: Yeah, I was just checking out the seedlings. They said to get up here to the house. That you're looking for me?
4: Well, come in. P.I. is back. I want you two to get acquainted. P.I., dear. Let me present our new partner, John Newton.
6: My pleasure. I'll be a big asset here.
8: Is that so? If he become partner, then he gets money too?
4: Well, of course.
8: This white man our partner? Look at him. He ragged, no shoes, no nothing.
4: He'll learn. And he'll be a big help bringing slaves back on the longboat.
8: I don't like one bit.
2: Soon after this, John and Clo were supposed to leave together for several weeks, but John came down with a high fever that made him delirious. Clo and P.I. stood beside his bed, deciding what to do.
9: That's it. Throw it over. No, the other one. Topside, Jack, topside. Yeah, the captain did it in Polly.
4: We were supposed to leave this afternoon.
8: Polly. You get Ivory this time, too?
4: Maybe. Main thing is slaves.
8: This John, no good to you this way.
4: Oh, I have no choice. I'll have to leave without him.
8: Ye be fine here. I know what is good for John Newton.
4: Well, thanks for looking after him. See you when I get back.
8: So, worthless white man come to take my business?
9: Starboard.
8: Listen to him.
9: Come take me back.
8: He not live long with fever. Mensa! Coffee! Come now!
10: Yes, Clo, lady. We come now.
8: This white man going to die. I hope he dies soon.
9: Chloe.
8: This bed too comfortable for him. We dump him somewhere.
7: Yes, Chloe lady.
8: Take him to shed and back. Put him on a big wood crate there.
7: Yes, Chloe lady. We do now.
8: Just hold arms. Drag him out.
9: Oh, thirsty. Water. Water.
8: Water? He want water? John, mister, I see you water tomorrow.
2: Taking advantage of her husband's absence, P.I. withheld food and water from John and taunted him with scraps from her own table, hoping he would die. Somehow, John dragged himself outside at night and dug up roots to eat. Even the slaves took pity on him and secretly shared their meager rations with him. When her husband returned, P.I. lied about John, saying he was a thief. So John was chained to a slave and forced to work under the same conditions, with an overseer wielding a whip over them as they planted lime seedlings. His fellow slaves became friends.
10: Newton, plant faster! Owusu, you too!
11: Owusu, look. Chloe, P.I. are coming.
4: Well, well, well. How's our thief doing today?
8: Overseer, wear out wits on him. He's so slow.
4: And maybe someday he'll be captain of his own ship and he'll come back to buy limes. We'll entertain Captain Newton with nothing but the best. Well, let's go have a cool drink and get away from these bugs.
8: Yes, sun's so very hot.
11: These cursed flies.
7: Quietly, mister. News for you. My friends say, tonight, he brings paper to you. Things to write, like you asked.
11: At last. I have to get a letter to my father to send help get me out of this hole.
7: My friends say he hide letter in claw bag on next ship.
11: It'll work. It'll take months for my letter to get back to my father in England, but there's hope.
10: Oh! No talk there, just work!
2: John continued to work as a virtual slave, but he had to do something to keep his sanity. So whenever he could, he turned to one of the few possessions he had, a book of Euclid's geometry. Many times he sneaked away to the beach in the evening, where he would solve problems in geometry by drawing figures in the sand.
11: Let's see. The theorem reads, the angle formed by a tangent and a chord to a circle is measured by half its intercepted arc. I'll draw a circle and label the center O. Now I'll draw a chord. A chain. Got to keep working. The angle that the tangent forms with the chord I'll call alpha.
2: A visiting slave trader happened to see him there one night. Curious, he went to that place again later, where he discovered what John had been doing. Seeing that he'd been doing geometry, he thought to himself,
12: this must be an educated man. I wonder why Chloe has had him in chains for so long. I think I'll pay Chloe a visit.
4: I understand your curiosity, Mr. Eisting, for your concern about this man, John Newton, but well, I need to ask my wife something before I can answer your questions. Excuse me for a moment.
12: Of course.
4: P.I., you heard, didn't you?
8: Yes, I expect problem like this.
4: Oh, this is serious. Newton has already drawn attention to us. Could cause us a lot of trouble. Oh, I wondered what he was doing with a geometry book. I should have burned it. Well, what to do?
8: Telling Newton man being punished.
4: Won't work. He knows Newton has been with the slaves too long for that. I think we have one choice. Maybe he will hire Newton himself.
8: Hire him?
4: Shh. Yes, I have an idea. I'm sorry, Mr. Hastings. I just didn't want to leave out something important.
12: I understand.
4: You see, The fact is that John Newton is incorrigible. Just impossible to control. We've had to put him in irons again and again.
12: Is that so? When I've been here, he seemed, well, cooperative enough.
4: Well, that's just an act, I'm afraid. We just don't know what to do, so we'd like to suggest you take him on.
12: You mean hire him?
4: Exactly. He's a strong man. Could be very useful.
12: And I could use a man who's good with numbers, experienced in our business. All right, I'll take him. He can go back with me tomorrow.
4: Very good.
2: So John Newton was hired by Mr. Hastings, another slave trader who lived about 100 miles away. John was a good worker, and as more time passed and there was no response to several letters he had smuggled out to his father, John settled down for a long career in Africa as a slave trader. He even took an African wife and had several servants. The happiness he experienced here erased any desire to be rescued. Furthermore, he enjoyed his trips into the African bush country. One day, as he was getting the boats ready...
6: Tie it down, Will. You know what those hippos can do. I don't want to lose any of our slaves to the crocs either.
13: Yes, mister.
6: And when you finish that, get back to the cabin and
14: John,
6: bring up...
14: John, wait!
6: What's that so excited about?
14: John, can't believe it. A ship, offshore, here.
6: There's a ship? And it's anchored here?
14: Yes, the Greyhound. I just happened to be down at the beach and saw it. The men built a fire as quick as they could for a smoke signal, and they saw it and came about.
6: Amazing. Why would she be close enough to see a signal?
14: Yeah, there's no dock, and our supplies always come down the river.
6: It's hard to believe, but just in time. We've got almost nothing left to trade for slaves.
14: I know.
6: Well, I'm sure we can get what we need from the Greyhound.
14: And if I'd been 15 minutes earlier or later, we'd have missed her.
6: Make a list, then. Take a couple of men out there and see what they've got. I'm pretty busy, so I'll see you when you get back.
14: Right away.

0: Easy. Let it down easy. That's it.
1: I believe that's all. The cloth and the knives are in this one.
2: Ed!
0: Yes, Captain?
2: That's the last one.
0: I thought so. Well, thanks. And thanks for stopping here.
2: First mate and I were surprised to see your signal.
0: I know. Don't think there's ever been a ship close enough to see a signal here till now.
2: True. Kind of strange how it happened. Well, we'll be off now. Nice meeting you. Oh, I almost forgot. Need to ask you something.
0: What's that?
2: I'm looking for someone. A man named Newton. John Newton. Anybody around here by that name? His father wants me to bring him home.
3: We'll get back to our story in just a moment. But first, listen to this letter we recently received.
4: It begins, "Hello, my name is Hannah. My family likes to take your stories and listen to them while we're driving. I like to hear the trumpets. Some of my favorite stories are the ones about Jesus. My grandma has set 4. I'll listen while I'm doing the dishes or coloring. The boys like to hear them when they're playing. Mom and Dad like listening to them, too. Thank you for making the stories for us to enjoy."
3: 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Mm-hmm. 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
4: Now it's time to get back to today's story, Amazing Grace. Captain Swanick of the Greyhound had been inquiring about John Newton at several stops along the African coast. But this time, the answer he got was different.
0: "You're looking for John Newton, you say? Sure, he's my boss. He's over there on shore."
2: "Capital! Take me to him immediately."

0: That's John, walking down to the beach now.
1: Easy with the oars.
2: Ahoy there! Are you John Newton?
3: I am. John Newton, African trader.
1: That's right. Pull up. I'll jump out here. Well, well. This is a pleasure. I'm Captain Swanick of the Greyhound. I've been inquiring about you along the coast. It seems your father received a letter from you, more than one, in fact. And he's asked me to provide your passage to England.
4: Back to England? It's a bit late for that, Captain. I'm well established here and my life is good. I'd like to see my father, but no, I'm not interested in going back now.
1: John, you should think about this. Of course, your father wants you to come back. But there's something else you need to know. You see, you have come into a large inheritance. £400 a year.
4: £400 a year? That's a fortune. It's hard to believe. I'd like to see proof. You must have documents of some kind.
1: Unfortunately, I forgot to bring the packet of documents from Liverpool. You'll just have to trust me.
4: I don't know. I live like a king here.
1: You won't have to do any work on board. Just enjoy the voyage. Of course, we'll be here a few more months picking up cargo, but no slaves.
4: There is someone else back home I put out of my mind. I wonder about her.
1: A woman. See? That's reason enough to go back. The boat's right here waiting.
4: All right. I'll go. Give me a few minutes. I've got to see my partner and pick up my belongings, but I don't have much. I'll not be long.
1: Excellent. We'll be here.
5: What John didn't know was that the story about the inheritance was a lie the captain made up because he wanted the reward he was offered for bringing John home. As for John, he didn't totally believe the captain's story either. What was probably more important, he thought about his former sweetheart Polly again and realized his feelings for her were still strong. So in less than an hour, John was on board the Greyhound. During the return voyage, first to Brazil, then toward Newfoundland, John was again a foul-mouthed nuisance to everyone. But he loved to read, and one day the captain found him looking at the books in his cabin.
4: When one that was in great anxiety of mind, often wavering between fear and hope, did once humbly...
1: Nothing to do but read while we're short of crew.
4: Yeah, I noticed.
1: The men are up there trying to take in canvas, and you're sitting down here studying Euclid, Latin.
4: Yeah, but this book of yours is different.
1: Which one's that?
4: Thomas a Kempis. The Christian's Pattern. Listen to this. A religious person that exerciseth himself seriously and devoutly in the most holy life and passion of our Lord shall there abundantly find whatsoever is necessary and profitable for him. And this. Oh, if Jesus crucified would come into our hearts, how quickly and fully should we be instructed in all truth? Stupid book. I just read it for laughs. Nobody could take this seriously.
1: If you knew what was good for you, you'd take it seriously. I'll say, in all my years of sailing, I've never heard so many profanities, so many different ways of blaspheming the name of Jesus from one man, and new ones every day.
4: Thanks. Gives the men something fresh, doesn't it?
1: John, I'm surprised God in heaven hasn't sent lightning down and destroyed this ship because of you.
4: God? Who cares? Eat, drink, and be merry, that's what I say.
1: To think you're Captain Newton's son. I've got to get back on deck. Leave the book in my cabin, will you?
4: Yeah, yeah. And over here. It says, O wretched and foolish sinner, who sometimes fearest the countenance of an angry man, what answer wilt thou make to God, who knoweth all thy wickedness? Why dost thou not provide for thyself against that great day of judgment, where no man can excuse or answer for another, but every one shall have enough to answer for himself? What if that's true? Oh, I've indulged every appetite, cursed, blasphemed, led others into sin. That means... Enough of this book. I've made my choices in life. When it's all over, that's it.
5: When John went to bed that night, he reassured himself that his decisions had been the right ones, and sleep came easily. But he was awakened during the night when the ship rocked violently, and suddenly water came pouring into his cabin. John sloshed through the water to the steps and headed up to the deck. Just as he reached the top of the stairs, the captain appeared in front of him.
1: Oh, Newton! Go back and get that knife down there! And let that man behind you come up! You, Simpson!
6: Yes, sir, Captain!
7: Man overboard!
1: Nothing we can do! Newton, forget the knife! Get to the pumps and make yourself fast! There's a rope!
3: Aye, aye!
1: Grant, heave to the ship! Back the main topsail! Now you, lash the wheel and bear a hand midships and get to the pumps!
5: John later wrote that the waves were higher than a house, and each time the ship went down, he didn't expect it would come up again. Still, he tried to be optimistic and reassure a fellow sailor as he worked the pumps.
8: Newton, we're going down, aren't we?
4: Not if these pumps keep working.
8: Never saw a storm like this. Those waves are so... That's another piece of port bulwarks.
4: Yes, about gone.
8: And the port anchor was tossed up. Smashed the forecastle in.
4: Keep pumping. We're loaded light. All that wooden beeswax will help keep us afloat.
8: No, it's too late.
4: Don't worry. In a few days, we'll get a laugh out of all this.
8: Any minute now.
4: We just hang on. Gotta see the captain.
5: John struggled through the wind and icy rain to ask the captain about a problem. As he was going back to his post, the spirit touched John. And without really thinking about it, he found himself saying,
4: "If this will not do, the Lord have mercy on us."
5: This was the first time in years that John had asked for the Lord's mercy. Now he returned to the pumps, where he labored for 9 hours before dropping exhausted into his wet bunk. He had been there only an hour when the captain called him up to the helm to steer the ship.
1: "Take the helm, Newton! Make yourself useful! Keep the starboard side to the wind! If we don't, it's all over!"
4: "Yeah, it's impossible to stay on course that way!"
1: "Worry about that later!"
5: As John struggled to control the storm-battered ship, he began to recall treasured verses of scripture from long ago and the evil disgrace his life had become.
4: "Those verses keep coming to my mind like Mother used to read with me.
9: Because I have called and ye refused, I will laugh at your calamity. They did not choose the fear of the Lord. Therefore shall they eat of the fruit of their own way. For it is impossible for those who were once enlightened and have tasted the good word of God, if they shall fall away, to renew them again, seeing they crucify to themselves the Son of God afresh."
1: "Newton! You awake up there?"
4: "Yes, Captain." "My mother started me out right, with God's word. I still love those old hymns, but something happened. No one has crucified Jesus more than I. Shameful, and I've led other people astray. This is the retribution the captain was expecting because of me. I don't know what's keeping this ship afloat. If we're going to bottom, let it be."
5: Gradually, the storm abated, and around 6 in the evening, the captain came to John with a message.
1: "Newton, the water down below is under control. Thought you'd like to know."
4: "Thanks, Captain." "We may not die after all. How could we not go down? The ship was already in bad shape from Africa. Some other power must be at work. Maybe there really is a God. The Bible says Jesus died for the sins I have committed. Oh, how I would like to believe."
9: "If ye then, being evil, know how to give good gifts unto your children, How much more shall your heavenly Father give the Holy Spirit to them that ask him?
5: The badly damaged Greyhound continued on, making little headway for over 2 weeks. Finally, the captain assembled some of the crew.
2: Men of the Greyhound, as you know, the gale has been against us a fortnight now. And with our starboard side to the wind, we must be far west of Scotland, where there will be no relief. Food is critically short. With all our livestock gone, most of the provisions in the hold ruined, your ration will be half a cod per day.
6: Oh, we'll starve!
2: I don't have to tell you, we're in bad shape. One more storm could be the end of us all. One man lost overboard. Much of our clothing used to stop leaks. Another man dead from the cold and his labors. We're still pumping. Can't hold out this way much longer. If you believe in the Almighty, send up a word to him. That's all. And you, Newton, you're a Jonah. You brought this on us.
4: But Captain Swanwick, I've started reading the scriptures every day and stopped cursing and joking about Jesus.
2: An infidel like you reading the Bible? It's just so you can think of new blasphemies. You're a Jonah, and I ought to have the men throw you overboard.
5: As a few more days dragged by, with death becoming more likely again, John Newton believed he really was the cause of their troubles. He spent every moment he could in prayer and in reading the scriptures.
10: I will lift up mine eyes unto the hills, from whence cometh my help. My help cometh from the Lord, which made heaven and earth. He will not suffer thy foot to be moved. He that keepeth thee will not slumber. Behold, he that...
4: They're cheering. I wonder what's happened.
11: We're saved! We're saved! They're at the end at last!
2: See that? It's the island Tory. Ireland! We made it! What luck!
12: This wreck of a ship made it!
10: Yes, I see. We've been delivered. This isn't luck, and no one else realizes it. There has to be a God who has overlooked all my sins. He must hear our prayers, for he has surely answered mine.
5: When the Greyhound anchored in Lough Swilly, Ireland, the next day, the last pitiful scraps of food were boiling in a pot. She had hardly anchored there when another violent storm came in, one that would have sunk the Greyhound had she been at sea. But God held it back until they were in a safe harbor. It was about this time, John later wrote, that real conviction began to come upon him.
13: Well, Aunt Carol, I can hardly wait to hear more, but our time's up.
5: So it is. Goodbye for now.
13: And may God be with you till we meet again.
14: This has been your Story Hour, building for a better tomorrow.
5: This is Aunt Carol.
13: And Uncle Dan saying...
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16: 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Today, we're exploring one of life's biggest intersections, the lab bench and the pulpit. Can a vigorous scientist truly believe in a literal six-day creation? Join us as Dr. Ryan Hayes will share with us. He's a professor of chemistry at Andrews University to discuss and how to navigate that tension between modern data and ancient scriptures. Is it a conflict or is it a conversation? Mm-hmm. So, Dr. Hayes, I'm looking forward to this. Would you lead us in a word of prayer, because we're talking about faith and science?
17: Let's do it. I believe in God, and I believe He'll bless us. Let's pray. Father God, we know You're there. I know You're there. You're listening. You want to be involved in our lives, and You bless us in so many ways. And we ask that You would bless this conversation, bless all those that hear, that they may understand a little bit more about how Your hand has built this world and taken care of us. And we ask this blessing in Jesus' name. Amen.
16: Amen. And we're on location at Andrews University. And not only are we at the Andrews University, but we're in the science complex.
17: Absolutely. We're right here on the second floor in the chemistry department. This is my general chemistry lab. I spend a lot of time here. This is where students get trained and they get all that hands-on experience. That's why chemistry is so fun. I people want a lot of explosions, but I say we like to blow people's minds with the things that we learn here, that we get to see, and that they get to understand. It's a great place to come and learn.
16: Absolutely, and to get the sense of place, we have, you'll hear air handling, there's mm-hmm. air exchanges here. It's all part of the ambiance here.
17: It's part of the safety.
16: The safety.
17: We got to keep that air moving. You never know if a bad reaction is going to happen, right? And we want it to be safe. We have a very safe department. It's got great air handling. We deal with dangerous stuff, right?
16: That's right.
17: And if you want to see how things work, you sometimes got to push the limits a little bit. So we have the safety equipment. Right? If you look around, we've got a fire extinguisher and blankets that throw on a fire. There's only been one small, tiny fire since I've been here for about 16 years.
16: Well, and the thing, I want you to visualize this, listener. I want that a chemistry lab, you know, you have the surface that was impregnable.
17: Oh, yeah.
16: It just is, you can drop just about anything on this
17: That's
16: surface.
17: Right. Acids and bases, all sorts of chemicals, heat. I bet people would love to have this in their kitchen.
16: That's
17: these,
16: right.
17: These countertops right here.
16: I've been looking for kitchen countertops. I've just been missing it. Huh?
17: Go to the lab.
16: Basic black, right?
17: And
16: you've got oxygen, you got air, you got gas, I mean, water. What else do you want?
17: Yeah, we got great sinks, little workstations, and drawers. The students got beakers and graduated cylinders, all sorts of flasks that they can get it to. And all sorts of air and gas. We can run a Bunsen burner. So it's a lot of fun here in the lab. Students always report they love lab. I love it too. It's the hands-on, right? We talk about it in class. It's the hands-on stuff. And that's really, I think, why I fell in love with chemistry was, I like the theory part of it, but I also like the practice of it.
16: And just sitting right beside me is all these beakers. It's 500 milliliter Pyrex
17: beakers. Those are the Florence flask. There's really no markings. It's just a fancy looking one. And I've got some color changing experiments going on that we're working on.
16: And you're just trying to make it practical and fun. What was the purpose of these, you know, see, 2, 4, 6, 7 flasks?
17: Seven colors. Of the rainbow.
16: But they don't look like
17: seven colors. No, they don't right now.
16: All I see is this lavender, what's that color?
17: Yeah, it's kind of a pink. And then when we mixed it here, and we exposed it.
16: Oh,
17: it so
16: I wish
17: much.
16: You guys could see this.
17: Oh, man, this is...
16: It's kind of a pink.
17: I'm shaking it. There's bubbles. And what color do you see now?
16: It's purple. It's blue. Purple.
17: Isn't that amazing? And that's what, you know you're doing chemistry when you see color changes.
16: Really?
17: You know, because a lot of people think, oh, it's not chemistry until it explodes. Well, no, color changes, bubbles.
16: The state it changes.
17: Yeah, if you see, solids, liquid, gases... And then if you feel heat or cold, that's a chemical reaction. And there's so much chemistry that's happening all around us. We've got it right here in the flask. It's happening in the air. It's happening on the ground. It's just everywhere. We live in a very special place, and we get to study that here in our lab. You can see off to our side.
16: Yeah, like a bookcase, but it's the tallest bookcase I've ever seen. And the deepest one, and it's got these bins in it. It says invisible ink.
17: Oh, I've got so many... I've developed over the years to help show students and kids and churches that, how chemistry works. And then we get to see how God designed Earth for life and that it was no accident. But we sometimes have to learn because people don't always know, right? Chemistry is hard. A lot of people are very scared of it. It's a tough class. And so I like to do a few demonstrations to teach an object lesson or to teach some kind of parameter or something that we're learning, and then say, hey, how did God use this to make Earth and to make it habitable? And why is that special? And I think that's why we're here, is
16: that's
17: to talk about how special Earth is and that we are here by God's design.
16: Now, listeners, you'll want to get your pen and paper available because... you're going to want to see Dr. Ryan Hayes in person.
17: That's right.
16: Someplace.
17: That's right. Michigan camp meeting coming up June 15th through 19th, Monday through Friday. I'll be there, but come for the whole Michigan camp meeting, of course. Be some great speakers, and I'll be doing 5 talks in the mid-morning. I think it's around 10:30, and I'm going to go over a number of highlights, and we're going to do some of that here.
16: Absolutely, but even if... you can come to a church or a school near them. Of course, I'm sure there's a waiting line, but you have to get in line.
17: Please call, get a hold of me. You can go to the Andrews University website. I'm easy to find there. And yep, I've been to a number of places already here in Michigan. I'm talking to some church members in Cadillac. So we'll be going there this fall. And
16: when you come to Cadillac, you have to tour Strong Tower Radio.
17: Of course.
16: Yeah.
17: I'll be there.
16: That's right. So, hey, listen, if you go to some campuses other than Andrews University, but you go to some campuses and you say faith and science, I believe in creation, they'll actually think that you're less than a chemist.
17: That's right. This is one of the, I don't know, mind games, if you would.
16: Mind games. That's intriguing.
17: Hey, if you think you believe in creation, you can't be a scientist. And I think that's very far from the truth.
16: I saw a yard sign of something like I believe in science and whatever. And it's like, and your point is? It's like they're implying that if you believe in God, then you don't believe in science.
17: You begged
16: to differ.
17: I begged to differ. In fact, what's gotten me so excited is that here in the last 10 and 20 years, the amount of information that has been coming out of science and the way that scientists have been thinking about, and there's a growing group that are part of this intelligent design and creation and thinking about the science, can we see God's hand at work? Or is it just natural processes that are at work? And I think the answer is shouting now through science that God's hand is at work. And it comes because we're starting to get a better handle on things like chemistry and biology and biochemistry, what's happening inside of cells and what's happening inside of living organisms. And as we understand those parts, we're starting to understand, wait a second, this cannot happen by chance, right? We look at a car, we look at a watch, we look at a computer, our phones, right? And we look at those and we say, well, there's no way even in a billion years that a cell phone or a car or something, because we understand those parts, we understood what goes in there. But when it comes to life and living things, we don't know. It seems so complicated.
16: You almost, almost turn off the brain of logic.
17: We do. We turn off our logic. But now we've got so much more understanding of how chemicals work because of that hands-on experience that we've learned here in the lab. And this is why it's a great place to be thinking about. And it's the hands-on training and the experience that we have of how chemicals behave, that there is a behavior that they have, but when we look at living systems, it's almost like the opposite, right? If you see sand out, you know, it's hard to believe that sand can be turned into glass. And a few accidents can happen on a beach or something, right?
16: Or lightning
17: hits it. But when we look at all the glass on buildings and on cars and then these flasks, there's no way that the glass, this flask, could happen by chance. Right, so we start thinking about the design parameter, like, hey, what would it take for the sand to turn into glass, to form this shape, have these numbers, 500 ml on here? That took a mind, that took hands, that took, you know, skill and thought and to put this together. And that's now what we're starting to see on Earth, how we look at the Earth, the chemical systems here, and then all the way down deep inside of us.
16: So you're saying the evidence is growing for creationism.
17: Leaps and bounds. I mean, it is amazing. But it took a special way of looking at things because we were so entrenched. I think science was so entrenched in one way of thinking, right? That it all had to start at some point, and then nature just took over, and the molecules come together to form life, and life got more complicated. And that, when you get stuck in that mindset, you know, it was sort of reinforcing itself over the years. But stepping back, it's taken a number of scientists to step back and go, wait a second, if we had all the options on the table, you know, could it happen by chance? Could it happen by a mind, a designer? Which one is best supported? And I think that argument now, it's part of this intelligent design thought process, but it leads right into creationism, because what we see is something needed to be created. It couldn't happen because chemicals bouncing into each other for billions of years.
16: So how does chemistry point to the designer?
17: Well, for me, it gets started by trying to get a sense of what's around us right now. And I always like to go to the air to kind of give a few examples, because it's all around us.
16: Yes.
17: it better be, right? Or we wouldn't be alive.
16: It's easy to get a hold of. Well, no, it isn't.
17: I should put you on the spot right
16: now. Oh, boy.
17: Okay. Uh-oh. Do you remember maybe some basic, geology or the design of Earth? Hey, what's in Earth's air? Do you know, what are we breathing right now?
16: We're oxygen and hydrogen and I don't know, got carbon?
17: It's amazing. You have answered just like everybody else that I've asked this question. They usually get oxygen, right? And that's correct.
16: Yeah.
17: Do you know how much percentage-wise our air is oxygen?
16: It's a smaller percentage. It's in the teens or something?
17: That's pretty good. 21%.
16: Oh, okay.
17: 21%, you're not too far off. Okay. Now, everyone always says hydrogen or something with carbon. Well, it turns out there's no hydrogen, actually.
16: That's what we're thinking water.
17: Yeah, no, as part of water it is. But most of our air is nitrogen.
16: Nitrogen.
17: So 78%.
16: How can we ignore the nitrogen?
17: It's so overlooked. Tom, I have a one-hour talk that we need to go through on why nitrogen.
16: Remedial.

0: greenhouse gas. It doesn't cause global warming. And that is by design, and if we can get into. But carbon dioxide, which is in the news, oh, there's too much, there's too little, global warming's bad. Well, it turns out global warming's good. We need to have some global warming. Now, is it getting out of hand?
1: Winter, we needed some global warming.
0: Oh, boy. I think we had a correction this winter here on the cold and the snow here in Michigan. So we're not going to get into that discussion. I want to pull back and look at those numbers and think about the design. I wish all of our Seventh-day Adventist schools, our kids would come through and they would learn what each of the main gases are. Of course, there's water, right, in the air, the humidity.
1: So we're talking about nitrogen, oxygen,
0: argon, and carbon dioxide. Those are the top four.
1: Okay.
0: And then water can vary, okay, right? And we know in the wintertime, there's very little. We get the dry skin. And then in the summer, it's very humid here in Michigan, and we sweat a lot. And so the water content varies a lot. And then we've got a little ozone, but that's up in the upper atmosphere. We actually have very little down here. There's small amounts of hydrogen, but they actually leaves the planet as if any of it gets made, and there's a reason for all of that.
1: Okay.
0: And so all of this, just when I start thinking about, so this is where I like to get started, because we live on a very special planet, and this is a special place. And once you realize it's a special place, then you start to think about, wait a second, hey, we're not here by accident. We are here because of a loving creator who provided all sorts of things for us that we can get into. And I've heard scientists say, well, I can't believe in a loving God because asteroid impacts. You never know when we're gonna get blown up by an asteroid. Hurricanes and tornadoes, and we're getting them in Michigan, right?
1: Yeah. Floods.
0: Yeah, and floods, right? And we can go on all these natural disasters, and there's disease and all these things. And how could there be a loving God? And I think it just needs someone, and sometimes we've got to unlock the way we think to turn it around and go, wait a second, how do we see God's love? How do we see God's provision here? Well, we can just start with even oxygen, right? We need oxygen to breathe.
1: Right.
0: But why is it at 21%? You ever think about that?
1: Only because I've heard people discuss it. It's got to be this, a minimum of this and a maximum of that in a tight range.
0: That's exactly right. So that, for me, I call chemical design thinking. Because if you have too much, some bad things happen. What if we had too much oxygen? Do you know what
1: things,
0: happens?
1: Things would oxidize and it would burn up.
0: That's right. The fires would be so much easier to happen.
1: Poof,
0: poof. And once a fire would get going, not only would it just burn better, right, but it burns hotter, and things that wouldn't normally catch on fire would. See, there's our first joke there.
1: Yeah.
0: You know, as a good chemist, you got to have a lot of good jokes too.
1: Okay.
0: I keep telling them until they all are gone.
1: They're gone.
0: So not only am I a teacher, but I'm also a dad, so we got to have all those jokes in there. But seriously, having too low of oxygen, that's easy, right?
1: I mean, we can't breathe.
0: And so at 21%, if you go look up OSHA, the Occupational Safety and Health Administration, they actually have set guidelines, and they say, hey, if you get over like 23%, that is an unsafe room to be in. Well, it turns out if you go a few percent lower than 21, you start getting 19, 18, large organisms like ourselves, we can't survive very well. And we start, you know, you can't think as well, and you can't breathe. And then you get
1: 23 to 18 is the range.
0: Somewhere right in there. And here we are at 21%, kind of sitting in the middle. So this to me is chemical design. How is it that we just so happen to be like right in the middle of the safe range?
1: And the amazing thing is that as long as we can run 6,000 some odd years, it's maintained it. Isn't that amazing. A loving God?
0: Right. How is it that it's maintained? And that gets into, you know, the plants that are here, right? There's a whole, it's called biogeochemical cycles, life and the earth itself kind of working together to make sure we don't run out of oxygen and we don't have too much carbon dioxide. So all these things are regulated.
1: Can you see that God's on the
0: dials?
1: On the dials.
0: Yeah, we gotta dial this one in and dial that. You know, and all of this works with gravity, because the gravity's holding down the air.
1: This beaker wouldn't be on the table.
0: No,
1: it would be floating.
0: We'd be up there in the water, you know, and

0: It turns out, so not only do we think about what's in the air, I like to think about the weight of the air.
1: Okay.
0: And the weight of the air is super important. And this is something that's actually not that
1: I don't usually weigh air.
0: No, you don't. Our hands move through it so easy. But we know as we drive faster, we can feel the air, right? Okay. We can feel the resistance. And we know that's how birds fly and how airplanes fly. It's this
1: lift. Is that the G-forces? I don't know.
0: No, that's more from the physics of centrifugal forces. Yeah. No, lift is created from a difference in air pressure. And as an airplane or, you know, a wing goes through the air moves faster on top. Mm-hmm. That when air moves, that's lower pressure than air that's not moving as fast. So it's high pressure underneath the wing and low pressure on top. So it's like it's pushing it up. And so I've got fun demos for here that I like to go to churches and schools, show them some of these. It looks like magic sometimes how air works. And having the right, so it's not just having air, but we've got to have the right weight. And two main things before that is that the weight of the air is actually holding water down as a liquid. So we think water is, we're literally swimming in it, right?
1: Right.
0: Especially here in Michigan. And we have so much liquid water. This is the key. We also have solid water, but that happens once in a while. And then the gaseous water we call humidity. But liquid water on a planet's surface is actually rare. From what we can tell, and definitely in our solar system, and as scientists we're peeking out now into the other galaxies.
1: They're looking for water.
0: Yeah, not other galaxies, but other solar systems. We're always looking for water, signatures of water in the atmospheres.
1: Yeah.
0: And it looks like there might be a few moons of Jupiter that have water, but it's not liquid water sitting out on the surface. But that's what, you know, if you didn't know, that's what you would think. Now, there may be a liquid ocean, but it would be underneath the surface. So it's not like Earth. Earth is so special. That's what helps create that blue sphere that we can see from, you know, that we've had pictures from outer space, you know, taking
1: this iconic photo.
0: Oh, we need to have that in our mind because that is rare. That is unusual. In order to have liquid water, you've got to have the right amount of air pressure. You see, as you go up like in elevation, you don't have as much air pressure.
1: Right.
0: And if you were to try to boil water, it actually boils at a lower temperature because it's easier to boil. You don't need as much energy.
1: That used to blow my mind. They used to say, if you're above this elevation, you have to you cook differently.
0: You cook differently. The water is just not as hot. You go to Denver, Colorado, it's a mile high. Let's see, in Celsius, I know that one a little bit better. It's around 95 degrees Celsius at 1 mile above sea level. And normally it boils at 100 degrees Celsius or 212 Fahrenheit. But if you were to go to like Mount Everest, the water boils at 70 degrees Celsius. Why? Because there's less air up there. And it's the weight of the air that the heat that you're putting into a flask or a beaker or to your pot of water, you know, you're boiling for whatever noodles you're making, that energy is going in to give the water enough speed and energy to overcome the air pressure.
1: Overcome the air pressure that's pushing down on it.
0: That's pushing down. So you got to go overcome that. And this is so important to have it fine-tuned, because if you had so much weight, it would press down on the water and it wouldn't evaporate very well. And you would have to heat it. Well, this is how a pressure cooker works.
1: Okay.
0: Yeah. By putting extra pressure on, the water can go the opposite way. Instead of being cooler to boil, it can be hotter. And now things cook faster.
1: So you can transfer more heat because the pressure is higher.
0: Yes. So pressure and the boiling point of water are directly related. And that is such an important design parameter for Earth, because we do want some of it to evaporate and become a cloud and then rain somewhere else. That is part of the water cycle. That is the built-in system for purifying water. Because if that process did not occur, that evaporation and the precipitation, condensation to take place, our water would just sit in ponds. It would sit in the lakes.
1: Stagnate.
0: It would stagnate, but worse than that, well, maybe that's pretty bad, but it would start filling up with salts. And eventually all the water would become like the oceans and eventually like the Dead Sea.
1: You know, it makes me think about that you can tell the age of if we had millions and millions of years, the salt content
0: there
1: would continue to rise.
0: And that's exactly
1: would be, you would have too much salt water. We couldn't drink the water and all kinds of problems.
0: Yes, time would have a real problem on our cycles here. I think eventually, I don't know how long it would last. You know, the cycle, I think, having God in control, and He understands the parameters there. But that's why it's so important that there is a water purification system, and that's directly related to the air pressure. You see, you go to Venus, the air pressure there is almost 100 times greater than it is here. And you go to Mars, it's practically 100 times less. And here we are sitting
1: right in
0: this Goldilocks zone of air pressure. And not only is it Goldilocks air pressure, it's Goldilocks temperature. So we get the optimal temperature and pressure for liquid water. And so, is that an accident? There's billions of solar systems in the galaxy. Surely, one of them had to work out right. But what scientists are starting to find out, I read and I look at this stuff, that our solar system may actually be very unusual in the arrangement.
1: We're the outlier.
0: Yeah, it's starting to look like we're an outlier. We thought we were normal, right? And I think that's part of the design thinking, is that you have to have a comparison, okay, right? We have to be able to compare. Couldn't there be another liquid that, life could be based on that would work at different temperatures and pressures? Well, no, you would start changing some important aspects of life, right? Water is the universal solvent of life. It's because of its polarity and its ability to dissolve salts. It's important that it can dissolve some salts. We just don't want it to dissolve too much, right? And that's where you can't.
1: And that's still that sweet zone.
0: Absolutely.
1: The strike zone.
0: And we call it, a lot of scientists will call it the Goldilocks, right? It's just, we're right in that perfect zone. And I think that's what chemistry starts to reveal to us. Why I get excited and why I keep looking for these things. Why is oxygen at 21%? Why do we need all of this nitrogen? And what are the things that they are involved with? How important are they for life? And that's what chemistry tries to answer. And we think about, and then we can think, hey, is that an accident? Or could that happen if you had a billion opportunities in our Milky Way galaxy? So that's what I start to think about. And it's rare to have, from what our experience is, to have liquid water on the surface. And so we start to see that, well, that's because of the air. And now we've got to understand, okay, what else is it that air is doing for us? And one other big design parameter, real quick, is that the air actually serves to protect us from so many things, one of them being asteroids. And so when I heard the scientist, very popular scientist, he said, I can't believe in a loving God because we can get hit by an asteroid. Well, it turns out we're getting hit all the time by meteors and asteroids. It's happening all the time.
1: It's amazing how much protection we have.
0: There you go. We are being protected very well. Certainly, there is a small chance that a very big asteroid could happen.
1: Just reminds us that they're there.
0: That's exactly. Well, it turns out about once or twice every month, there is a large space rock hitting our planet that is so large, it explodes with the force of a nuclear explosion.
1: Hmm.
0: Once or twice a month.
1: Wow.
0: Many times throughout the year. Do you ever hear about this?
1: No.
0: No, because the air is doing its job. And it happens so far above the surface that we don't hear it because there's very, very little air to transfer the sound and where it's happening. And so all of this is happening around us. We just don't know.
1: Well, listeners, you're listening to Dr. Ryan Hayes, and we have just got started. I like to think that this is the pilot because we're hoping to do this over and over again. Dr. Hayes, tell us somehow they can learn more about where you're at or how they can hear you more often. Now, this program may air later in the summer, but how do they keep track? And they're excited about the positive answers for the faith that they believe in. Where do we go? How can they access more of this?
0: So I do have a small website that I've been working on. So my wife, Susie, and I, we have a little ministry we call Chem Life. And so our website is chemlife.com. design.
1: Chem Life, like chemical.
0: Yeah, C-H-E-M. Yeah, C-H-E-M.
1: Chem Life.
0: L-I-F-E design, chemlifedesign.com. And we have some resources there, and more are being put up all the time. And that's a great way to get a hold of me and some of the videos and things that I'm a part of. I'm actually getting started to work with some students, a student here on campus, to put more of this in video form, like a YouTube channel. And I've been so busy teaching and going around and sharing that I haven't had really a time to put much of this into a YouTube channel. But that's going to be changing. And maybe by the time a lot of people hear this, we'll have a YouTube channel out there on Chem Life Design.
1: 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And until next time, God bless. 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
4: So, what's going to be for dinner tonight?
5: Oh, goodness, dinner. You know, I thought, you know, you guys could probably go out and eat, you know, because, listen, I burned that supper yesterday, and it was just so horrible. But I know you guys don't want to eat, you know, anything that I'm cooking. So just go ahead and order out. It's all right.
4: So what you're saying is you don't want to cook for me?
5: No, I'm not saying I don't want to cook. But listen, babe, the truth is you and I both know that you're a better cook anyway. You know what I'm saying? Like, I am horrible. You know, it's just not my thing, you know?
4: But you cooked for your parents when they came.
5: But why are you always bringing up my parents? Like, my goodness, they just, listen, let it go, you know? Man.
4: Let it go.
5: Yes.
4: Yeah, I'll do that. And I'm going to be going out to the mall. I just need to get some air. And I'll be back. I'll be back later.
5: So you're trying to say that you don't want to spend any time with me?
4: Well, it's not you. It's me.
5: Okay.

0: Hello, friends, and welcome back to When We Talk.
1: Yes.
0: Yes, I'm Stephen Conway, and this is my wife, Tamara.
1: Hey, hey, hey.
0: And we're excited that you're here with us because when we talk, we are in process.
1: And when we talk, we actually have a good time.
0: And when we talk, we heal.
1: Yes. And most importantly, when we talk, we grow.
0: Yes. So thank you for joining us again. Today's topic, the ABCs.
1: Yes. And sometimes D, right?
0: Sometimes D.
1: Yes.
0: Now you may be wondering, what in the world are you talking about? ABCs? I've been in grade school. I learned my ABCs, but we believe that there are ABCs when it comes to healthy communication.
1: Yes. Now listen, the ABCs that we are talking about, and we're going to detail that out for you. The first one, the letter A, stands for activating events. Mm-hmm. Activating events. So can you give an example of an activating event?
0: It's just an event. No, okay, I'll take you on a journey with me. I was about 6 years old. The street was Parkview.
1: Yes.
0: My older brother, my older cousin were walking down the street. There's a little six-year-old girl who I liked because she reminded me, I guess, of Laura Ingalls Wilder.
1: She's a yes.
0: Whatever that was. But anyway, my older cousin and my brother told the little girl, you know, Stephen likes you. And the little girl says, ugh, he's ugly. And I remember I turned around and I ran back home. I was crying. I was devastated. Yeah. And I vowed revenge on my brother and my older cousin. But that was an activating event in my life. I'll jump to the B.
1: Yeah.
0: There are activating events and then there are beliefs.
1: Mm.
0: This was an activating event because it triggered, I won't say triggered, it watered and nourished a belief about me.
1: Okay.
0: About who I was, the type of value that I had in the world. And so, you know, that event connected to or watered a belief, a pre-held belief that I had.
1: And so what I hear you saying is that the belief was something that you brought to the table?
0: Yes.
1: All right. Hence what we're talking about today, right? You brought something to the table. It was a seed. I like the reference you're talking about being watered. A seed of some kind was sowed in your life. Who knows when, right? But surely maybe when you were a kid at some point, something that caused something to grow up within you that affected how you saw yourself.
0: Mm-hmm.
1: And what
0: how I saw myself, how I saw other people, and how I thought that the world saw me. And there's the activating events, then there are the beliefs that we have, and then there are the consequences which manifest themselves in emotions. And so I have certain emotions that are connected to the way that I believe or think or see myself.
1: So here we are again talking about emotions. Ugh, you know, there are a lot of us who are uncomfortable with that conversation because, again, as we talked about in previous episodes, we were not raised in context or people, right, who helped us to understand how to process them, right? And so here we are finding ourselves in this ABC type of situation. So the event that took place for you was that little girl saying something about you, how you looked, or and maybe you all can identify with that. I wonder, have you guys had that experience where there's something that happened when you were younger that fed something that you either were told about yourself? I know high school was a very difficult time for me too. You know, when I look back at how I dealt with life and how I was trying to fit in, I was very self-conscious, you know, in school. And I wonder, what is my brick here? Yeah, here we go. That's my brick. I brought to the table, right, in life was being self-conscious. And interesting enough, I brought that into our relationship.
0: That's right.
1: Yeah.
0: You know, when we talk, hence the skit that we did.
1: Yeah.
0: You notice that we started and we already had bricks on the table.
1: Yeah.
0: We already bring things to the table into our relationships, be they marriage relationships or whatever the case may be, work relationships,
1: yeah,
0: or whatever community that we're a part of, mm-hmm, we bring things to the table, and the events that take place in that community or within those relationships, they tend to, as you suggested earlier, they tend to water things that we already believe about ourselves.
1: So hold on now. So you're saying I could be at home, right? And there's something that can take place with you or with our children, and I can subsequently take that thing with me to work?
0: Yes.
1: I can take that thing with me to the grocery store?
0: Mm-hmm.
1: I can take that thing with me anywhere.
0: Yes.
1: That's a powerful thought.
0: Absolutely.
1: You know?
0: Absolutely.
1: Wow. Well, listen, so then you talked about this other little, so it's A, right? The activating, mm-hmm, event, the thing that happened, right? B, right? The seeds that are planted,
0: the beliefs,
1: and the beliefs that about myself. And listen, you would think, well, what I believe about myself doesn't impact anything else, right?
0: Well, let me just share this one. The other important portion about the B is, or the beliefs, is our beliefs help us to interpret the activating events.
1: Wow, what do you mean? So when you say interpret, explain that.
0: So you can have one event that happens to three different people, and each one of those people will interpret the event in
1: a different way.
0: One person may be completely and totally devastated, crushed. I don't know how I'll be able to go on. Another person may say this is just a bump in the road. And a third person may say, what? What was that? I don't even remember that happened, right?
1: Yeah, yeah.
0: So same event, but it has three different, effects. And those are based on our beliefs. So the events can be the same, but the beliefs are how we interpret the things that have happened.
1: Wow, that's so powerful. When I'm working with clients, as a life coach, one of the things that I often talk to them about is this table, the idea of this table, and that the table represents our life, right? Who we are and what we believe about ourselves and even the world around us, okay? And when we have stinking thinking, I think you preached a sermon about that one time, stinking thinking can really cause that structure to be unstable, right?
0: Stinking thinking is used for our friends, it's a phrase that's been coined in Alcoholics Anonymous.
1: Yes.
0: And it refers to negative,
1: yes,
0: thinking, or thinking in a way that is self-destructive and undermines what you want to do or whatnot.
1: And imagine our lives being represented by being held up by those beliefs, right? Our table is not really a secure, thing, but it's all we have, But there comes a point in our life where we want to change. Mm-hmm. We want to have something better. And so we have to be able to recognize that what's holding up this structure is not healthy, So we have to be willing to do something. We have to be willing to examine it to see what it is, and be willing to remove each one of those table legs in order to rebuild a healthier, more firm, sturdy foundation,
0: Yeah, I think this is also important because when we talk, as the skit demonstrated as well, we continued in the things that we were saying, and our interpretation of the things that were being said, to build a wall that was bigger and bigger. And this may seem crazy because the purpose of us being here, is to get to know one another better. The purpose of us talking, is so that we can continue to share and deepen our experience, and our walk and our relationship with one another. However, communication, talking, becomes actually something that is building a larger barrier, which makes, heart communication and love and all those things even more difficult. And what's so shocking about this ABCs of communication or whatnot that we're talking about, what's so shocking about it is that the power is actually in the B, or in the belief. It's in how we interpret, how we interpret what it is that is that's taking place in our lives.
1: Yeah, removing, and now that's an interesting thing, being able to actually confront that negative belief, see it for what it is, and then being able to remove it. But we all know, we should know, right? It took me a while to get there, that when you remove a negative belief, you have to replace it with something better. Mm-hmm. You have to replace it with something that is true, something that is honest, right? Mm-hmm. And that's a very important. Some of us, we are trying to remove things, but while at the same time, we're not replacing it with something else. Because if you don't replace that leg, what happens to the table?
0: Mm, it's going to fall over.
1: It's going to fall apart.
0: Yeah.
1: Yeah. And our relationships reflect that too sometimes, don't we?
0: Absolutely.
1: Yeah.
0: It, something that you say a lot is, which, and when you say it, people are often, they're made uncomfortable.
1: Because it is uncomfortable.
0: And you say, no one can make you feel. No one can make you.
1: Yes.
0: Emphasis on the make you.
1: Yes.
0: Right? No one can make you.
1: No one, first of all, let me be honest about myself. When I first heard that, I fought it. Because I was convinced throughout my entire life that people made me feel certain ways, right? Made me feel unsafe, made me feel. Now, look, first of all, we're going to say this. We never take personal responsibility for any type of abuse that we experience. So I want to lay that out there, okay? But when it came to healing, because I am an abuse survivor, right? When it came to healing and going through a process of facing some of the negative beliefs that I had about myself, right, that weren't my own, but they were acquired or given or said or done throughout my childhood. When I became older and I wanted to be able to dismantle those things, one of the first things I had to do is I had to take some personal responsibility. And one of the first areas of personal responsibility for me was, man, no one can make me feel anything. Mm-hmm. And I want to give you a picture of what that is like. That's like someone literally being able to take a knife and cut open your heart, because that's what it feels like, right? When someone tells us that we're not good enough, we're not smart, or you're ugly, or all of the myriad of horrible things that people can say. But it's like somebody actually taking a knife and cutting open your heart and literally mechanically, you know, making you feel things like you are a instrument, you know, tuning you. And what was so powerful was, man, you know what? I don't have to have that experience. I don't have to give myself over to people in order for them to control my feelings. Mm-hmm. Another good example I like to give people is, maybe some of you have had the experiences where you've heard someone say something to someone and you are appalled, or you are offended, right? Or you are taken aback. You're like, man, wow, did you just hear what they said? And you're like, no, what? Well, they just said such and such and so and so. And you're like, oh, okay. You should be angry. Aren't you angry? And you're like, actually, no, I'm not. Right? And the reason why that may be is because they legitimately are not offended. Right? They're not, that didn't in any way impair them or impact them. And that was the first time that I realized, like, wow, you know what? That's powerful, that I don't have to allow my feelings to be dictated by other people. I think that is a powerful, that is one of the most powerful things about the activating beliefs. Once God healed me of needing other people, right, to be able to put me in situations or help me to feel like I'm worthy, I no longer needed that, right? It was a game changer, and my feelings were no longer able to be swayed back and forth.
0: Yeah, one of the profound things in my experience is that what began when I was 6 years old, mm-hmm. with that little girl's, or what was watered and nurtured and nourished at 6 years old from what that little girl said.
1: Yeah.
0: It was, this is why you mentioned at the beginning, A, B, C, and sometimes D. so there was the event, there was the belief, and then there were the consequences or the emotions, mm-hmm. and then there were the destructive behaviors. Mm. That's the D, the destructive behaviors, because we've got to do something with how we feel.
1: Yeah.
0: We're not just going to sit there and feel uncomfortable and negative. And sometimes when I say destructive behaviors, some people cut,
1: yeah.
0: as a means of dealing with those emotions.
1: Yes.
0: Some people choose alcohol. Some people choose drugs. Some people choose
1: food.
0: Okay. Right? Any number of things as a means of getting rid of the emotions.
1: Yeah.
0: I'll do anything just to get rid of these emotions. And so,
1: or maybe even other relationships popping from one person to another to
0: mm-hmm,
1: another.
0: Mm-hmm,
1: it happens.
0: Mm-hmm.
1: Yeah.
0: And the crazy thing for me is that the prayers and everything in life tend to be directed towards these destructive behaviors. But the destructive behaviors are being driven by the emotions, and the emotions are being driven by the beliefs. Right?
1: Yeah.
0: And so this, it was extremely empowering, and I hope that it can be empowering for us too. Because when we first got married, man, I jokingly say that I was ready to be translated like Enoch and Elijah. I was going to be walking with the Lord.
1: Now.
0: Yes.
1: Nope.
0: Are you going to do that? You really going to do that? Okay. I was ready to walk with the Lord, and then I get married, and I'm like, man, I didn't feel any of these things or experience any of these things when I was single. There is one, you know, cord that runs through all of these negative things I'm experiencing.
1: You.
0: Right? So I'm like, man, God, please help her, because she's making me feel this and she's making me feel that. And the Lord is like, nah, brother, you had that all along.
1: Come on now.
0: She just brought it to the surface, right? The relationship, the marriage relationship, literally brought things to the surface that were already there in you. But it helped me. It was helpful to me because I used to blame you for how I was feeling and some of the choices I would make to get rid of those feelings.
1: Yeah.
0: I would see if you would only, and the Lord helped me to see, no, this is not a power that she actually has. The power is actually in your hands based on how you interpret what you believe about yourself and what you believe that these events are saying to you about yourself.
1: Mm-hmm.
0: So if you're following the chain here, destructive behaviors no longer have power in our lives once we recognize that the emotions that drive them come from beliefs that we have espoused that are actually not true.
1: Yeah.
0: Things that we believe about ourselves that are not true.
1: The power in that is, by the grace of God, you literally are taking back, right? Because God does want us to have some personal empowerment, right? He gives us the tool of our mind and how we operate that thing, you know, what we allow ourselves to focus on, listen to, watch, the people we're around, all of those things have influence. And there comes a point where we have the ability to be able to say, no, I'm going to take that back, right?
0: Mm-hmm.
1: And then what I'm going to do is I'm going to give it to give it to Jesus.
0: Yes.
1: Right?
0: Absolutely. Absolutely.
1: It's safe with Jesus.
0: Yeah.
1: Yeah.
0: And, you know, there may be some of our friends who are talking with us today, and maybe it's alcohol, maybe it's drugs, maybe it's cutting, maybe it's pornography, maybe it's masturbation, or any number of things.
1: Yeah.
0: And oftentimes we can, like me, we can be angry at a person because if you hadn't done this, then I wouldn't be over here in this habit or in this destructive behavior. But in reality, the power is not in the hands of that individual. The power God has privileged us to have in our own hands.
1: Yes.
0: And it really goes back to the things that we believe, the things that we believe to be true about ourselves. Now, here's my definition of faith. Get ready for this.
1: Come on.
0: I'm not even charging you for this. Get ready for this. My definition of faith is this. It is believing what God says about you, believing the plans that he has for you, believing these things and accepting them in place of any and every other thing in my life and in my experience that goes against what God says about me, goes against the plans that he says he has for me.
1: Yes.
0: This is what I refer to as biblical saving faith.
1: Yes, yes. Oh my goodness. You know, what comes to mind is a scripture in 2 Corinthians 10:4-6. Where it talks about casting down imaginations and every high thing that exalts itself against the knowledge of God, and bringing into captivity
0: every thought.
1: Every thought.
0: to the obedience of
1: Bring
0: Christ.
1: Bring it into captivity. Gather that thing, right? And say no. Give it to, say, God, listen, I'm going to have to surrender this to you because I can't keep living like this, right? We sabotage our relationships. We sabotage yes. our ability to be able to function in everyday life, guys. I've been there, right, where, man, you're at war with everything and everyone around you because of what you believe about yourself, right, in the home that you're living in and on your jobs and when you're at school and when you're driving in the car, have mercy. Mm-hmm. You know what I'm saying? You're at war, but it's because of the things that we have on the inside of us that God really does, the reason why he's bringing it to the surface. Listen to this. Listen, because the Bible talks about whatever is in you will come out, but it is for the benefit of healing. Mm. When we talk, mm-hmm. when we allow that thing to come up so that we can deal with it in a healthy way, we can heal.
0: Yeah. Here's the thing, though. It's going to come up anyway.
1: Ooh, it's, listen.
0: When you talk,
1: you better
0: it's going to come
1: it.
0: Up anyway.
1: Anyway.
0: Even, and it'll come up at some of the most unexpected times. But I want to touch again on that, be the belief.
1: Yes.
0: Because there may be someone who's listening and who says, well, I believe this because, I mean, this is what I was told. Mm. I was told I would be no good. I was told I was stupid. I was told I was ugly. I was told I was a failure. I was told I would never amount to anything. And so, you know, you're talking about getting rid of that. It's not easy to get rid of something mm-hmm. that has literally been ingrained in you.
1: Yeah.
0: You've heard it, you know, repetition deepens impression.
1: Yes.
0: And then again, 2 Corinthians 3:18, by beholding, we become changed.
1: Yes.
0: So look, I beheld dysfunction. I beheld brokenness.
1: Yes.
0: I beheld abuse. And so how can I believe that anything else is a possibility for me? Mm-hmm. My mind goes to Jesus's conversation with Nicodemus when we talk.
1: Yeah.
0: Jesus loved to talk to
1: he
0: folks.
1: He did.
0: Right?
1: He loved to talk.
0: Jesus's conversation with Nicodemus in John chapter 3.
1: Yeah.
0: And this is it just poof, you must be born again.
1: Listen, we're going to talk. That's why y'all got to stay tuned, because we're going to be talking about some of this stuff in more episodes. Right. When we talk, we're going to get into that.
0: Mm-hmm.
1: You must be born again.
0: But I got to give him this.
1: Yes.
0: Jesus says that being born again is the irreducible minimum.
1: Mm.
0: In other words, you cannot make it into the kingdom of heaven. You cannot see the kingdom of God
1: yes.
0: unless you experience the new birth.
1: Mm.
0: And what the new birth does is the new birth, it actually transforms the way that we believe.
1: Yes.
0: Now, what do I mean when I say that? In John chapter 1, verse 12, the Bible says this, as many as received him, to them gave he the power to become the sons of God, even to them that believed on his name. 1 Peter chapter 1, verse 23, it says that we are born again, not by corruptible seed, but by the incorruptible seed, which is the word of God. One of my favorite books is a book called Steps to Christ.
1: Oh, a beautiful book.
0: Page 51, it says this. Check this out. Through this simple act of believing God,
1: yes.
0: the Holy Spirit has begotten in you a new life.
1: Oh.
0: You are as a child born
1: yes.
0: into the family of God, and he loves you, that is, God loves you, as he loves his very own son.
1: Yes.
0: Right? So I like to ask young people and old when I'm talking to them, I say, and the Bible says, we got to be born again. What does that mean? They say, oh, we got to get baptized. No.
1: No.
0: No. And then I take them to John chapter 1, verse 12.
1: Yes.
0: 1 Peter chapter 1, verse 23. And I read that quotation
1: mm-hmm.
0: from Steps to Christ, page 51. And I say, we are born again,
1: yes.
0: according to the Bible.
1: Yeah.
0: We are born again the moment we believe God's word.
1: Yes.
0: And because we have lived in a sinful world,
1: mm-hmm.
0: all those things that we've talked about,
1: mm-hmm.
0: the house I was raised in,
1: yes.
0: the words that I heard while I was growing up, the negative experiences
1: bullying,
0: that I've seen,
1: that stuff.
0: All of that.
1: Yeah.
0: God says, listen, the new birth experience is when a man, woman, boy, or girl chooses to believe what I say about them.
1: Yes.
0: Despite all that they have seen, heard, and experienced.
1: Listen, when we talk, this is why it's so important to sit and have conversations and to delve into these topics. When we talk, and listen, God wants to talk to us. He wants to have conversations. That's why you got to open up your word. He speaks directly to the wounds and the pains that we've picked up. And he's saying, listen, exchange that with me. Give it to me. You can't even carry it. All right. Give me that. And I'm going to give you something else. I'm going to give you a new foundation. Okay. Mm. That's what I'm going to do. All right.
0: Get rid of the old.
1: Yes.
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3: 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Put your feet on the path to relationships like God intended them to be.
0: Yeah, the ABCs. The ABCs. And in the middle of ABC, of course, is the B. One of my new favorite passages in all of the Bible is Isaiah chapter 55, verse 7. And it says this, let the wicked forsake his way, and the unrighteous man his thoughts, and let him return unto the Lord, for he will have mercy and pardon. The first portion, let the wicked forsake his way, and the unrighteous man his thoughts. Now, in the Hebrew way of speaking in Scripture, these are actually two ways of saying the same thing. Now, a lot of us would fixate on changing our ways, but unfortunately, we don't spend time on changing our thoughts. Oh, Lord, please help me not to cut myself anymore. Help me not to watch pornography anymore. Help me not to go to parties anymore. Help me not to get into illicit relationships anymore. But very few of us pray, Lord, change the way I think. Help me to think differently. Help me to see myself differently. Help me to think and see myself the same way that you do. I believe that this is the most powerful component to our victory and to us having healthy relationships with God and with others. Because listen to the end of the verse. Let the wicked forsake his way and the unrighteous man his thoughts, and let him return unto the Lord, for he will have mercy and pardon. The implications are these. I'm not returning to the Lord because I don't think he will accept me and receive me. I can't have a healthy relationship because I don't think that it's possible. But friends, with God, all things are possible.
4: Ruth 1:16. Do not urge me to leave you or turn back from following you. For where you go, I will go. Where you lodge, I will lodge. Your people will be my people, your God, my God. Ruth 1:16. I'm Megan from the Mount Pleasant Seventh-day Adventist School.
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6: Yes, we do live in a world today, unfortunately, that does make fun of Jesus and the Lord and the God of heaven. But people don't realize how much proof there is behind the Messiahship of Jesus. And we're going to talk today about mathematical proof that Jesus is the Messiah of the world. But first of all, we're going to ask the question, why does the world need a Messiah anyway? Well, the problem is a thing called sin, and people hear that word and they don't really know what it really means. But let me tell you what's behind it and why it's a big problem. The basics are simply this, that God created the universe and a God of love, and He created for life. Don't you enjoy life? And yet, look all around us. Everybody is dying. People are dying. People are in trouble. The world is full of misery. So how is it that this wonderful God of love created a universe filled with love, but this world turns into being such a mess? Well, we need deliverance out of this mess. And that is because God runs His universe by law, and the way He keeps life is because He keeps unselfishness. Life cannot exist unless it exists in an atmosphere, environment of unselfish love. It's the unselfish love that makes life possible. Now, we're not going to talk much about this time, but at some point, that was the whole issue over the great controversy. Satan believed he could be selfish and still live, but you can't. So God gave 10 commandments, 10 commandments to guarantee unselfishness in our world. And unfortunately, of course, we know what happened, that got broke. When God made the universe, He made it to be filled with love. Let's take a look at those 10 commandments for just a second. In fact, Jesus was asked the question, what is the greatest commandment? And somebody answered, and he commended them for it. It says, to love the Lord your God with all your heart, your soul, your mind, your strength. Now, he got that, of course, from Moses, and Moses got it right. That is the greatest. And Jesus gave and affirmed the fact that the second one is like unto it. It's to love your neighbor as yourself. So the law of God is based on unselfish love, and the Ten Commandments are there to guarantee that, to keep unselfish love as the basis of our existence. And we know that if you go to the Ten Commandments, we're not going to go through all the Ten Commandments, but I do want to look at the tenth one. The Ten Commandments tell you, do not do this and do not do that. It's very specific. But the last one says, you shall not covet. Now, covet is an issue of heart. So he says, you should not covet your neighbor's wife or his house or his ox or anything else that he has. Don't covet. So the heart has to be changed. It has to be unselfish in order for life to exist and for happiness to exist. And that's why we have so much misery in the world. That's why there's so much unhappiness, is because people have become so selfish. And they become selfish because they have broken God's law. So we go to the Apostle John. The Apostle John says he defines what sin is so that we can know it, and it's not a hard definition. He says sin is the transgression of the law, or sin is lawlessness. So if you break the law of God, that's the definition of sin, and that's what brings misery and sorrow and suffering. In fact, Paul in the book of Romans says the wages of sin is death. Isn't that awful? Sin pays wages. You have to earn this misery, so to speak. So we need a Savior. We've got to have a Messiah. We cannot get ourselves out of this. Most of the religions of the world teach you that you can pull yourself up by just being good. But the truth is that you can't be good enough to get yourself out of the mess for two reasons. One, all of us have broken God's law, and all the goodness in the future will not undo that if it's been broken. And number two, we've got a problem with a carnal heart. And we'll talk a lot more about that in this series. So we need a Savior who can do three things for us. First of all, He pays the penalty. A broken law means there's a penalty. And He's paid it. Isn't that good news? And the second one, we need a Messiah that can change our hearts and make us new people. Changes from being selfish into being unselfish. And number three, we need a Messiah that can resurrect us from the dead, because the whole human race is dying. So when man first sinned, Satan's temptations to Satan's temptations in the Garden of Eden, Jesus made a promise to Adam and Eve. They're full of tears and sorrow. They've broken God's law. They've lost the garden. And now Jesus makes a wonderful promise to them. And here's the promise that Jesus makes to them. It's a promise that just should fill all of our hearts with hope. In Genesis 3:15, Jesus says to Eve, "I will put enmity between you, Eve, or between you, Satan, and the woman, Eve, and between your seed and her seed." Jesus not only comes as the second Adam, he comes as the seed of the woman. And he comes to do something. Satan would bruise the heel of Jesus, but that's not a deadly wound. But Jesus would bruise the head of Satan and his selfish principles, and that's a deadly wound. And that's good news for the human race, that there is a way out of the mess that we have gotten ourselves into. Isaiah 53:4-6, talking about the Messiah, captures this in such a beautiful way that I'm going to read some of the most sublime words, I think, in all of Scripture, where he says, talking about the Messiah that would come, he said, "He was wounded for our transgressions. He was bruised for our iniquities. The chastisement of our peace was upon him, and by his stripes we are healed." Isn't that beautiful? You had trouble in your life. You got difficulty in your life. You feel the stripes and the difficulties of sin and living in a miserable world. In Jesus and in his stripes and in what he did for us, we find healing and peace. It says, "All we like sheep have gone astray, everyone to his own way, but the Lord has laid on him the iniquity of us all." So Jesus is that Messiah that takes away our sin and our selfishness and returns us to a state of joy and happiness and liberty and peace and life. And it's a wonderful thing. So this hope was given to Adam and Eve. It was given to Abraham and Sarah. It was given to David. It was given to all the prophets down through. All of them looked forward to the Messiah. Thank the Lord for the Jewish prophets. But the Messiah was to be given not just to the Jewish people, as wonderful as they are. The Messiah was to be given to the whole world. The Jewish people were the conduit. They were the deliverers, if you please, of this Messiah that God would send through the Jewish people. And so we have this wonderful promise of a Messiah, and we need him. I'm telling you, the Messiah is the only hope the world has. I almost named this the one week that changed the world, but you'll see what I mean by that when we get down to the prophecy, because we're going to come to that prophecy. Daniel, of course, now is a captive. He's an old man. He's in his 90s. He's captive. Still in Babylon, Jerusalem lays in ruins, the temple is in ruins, and Daniel's heart wants to see it rebuilt. And he begins a beautiful prayer asking God's forgiveness, and he gets down to the end of that prayer, and that's where we pick it up. Some of the most beautiful words, most appealing words to Jesus, to the Heavenly Father. And listen to him as he prays in Daniel 9:19, "O Lord God, hear. O Lord God, forgive. O Lord, listen and act and do not delay. For your own sake, my God, for your city and for your people who are called by your name." Now, God was listening. God hears and answers sincere, earnest prayer. And God was listening. And Gabriel was sent to answer that prayer. Now, many times, God does something extraordinary. In fact, the Bible teaches that he will do exceedingly abundantly more than we can ask or think. And he does that for Daniel. Gabriel is sent to answer Daniel's prayers to when the temple would be rebuilt, when Jerusalem would be rebuilt. But the angel Gabriel gives another message in addition, and that is, when this long hope Messiah, that's the hope of the world, when would he show up? And that's where the math comes in, this wonderful, pure math, if you please. So he gives Daniel a time prophecy. Now, you don't have to be, again, you don't have to be a rocket scientist to get this. This math is not that difficult. If you can do a little basic math, you can do this. I have confidence that you can. And the angel gives it in the terms of 70 weeks. He says 70 weeks are determined for your people. But these are not 70 literal weeks. These are 70 weeks of years. So when we say 70 weeks, we're talking about 70 weeks times 7. And that's 490 years, not days. But we'll just talk about the 70 weeks of years because it's easy for the math, very easy to do the math with just focusing on the 70 weeks. But you know before we start, it's really 70 weeks of years. So we want to go back to the 70 weeks. And each day, as I've already mentioned, represents a year. But first of all, I want to talk about the division of those 70 weeks. And the reason I want to do that is because I want you to hear this carefully. The 70 weeks are divided up into three pieces, kind of like dividing the pie. Kind of like, you know, mother's baked an apple pie and Junior gets the smaller piece. Maybe mother gets the next largest piece. I'm just using this for an illustration. Maybe dad gets the biggest piece. So this pie is divided up. The 70 weeks is divided up into three parts. It's divided up into 7 weeks, 62 weeks, and 1 week. That's easy, isn't it? 7 weeks, 62 weeks, and 1 week. You can remember that as we go through that, because we're going to take each one and show what happens, of course, with each one. Now, at the end of each one of these, something important would happen. At the end of the 7 weeks, for instance, something important would happen. At the end of the 62 weeks, that's going to bring us to the Messiah. And at the end of the last week, we're going to find the 70 weeks are finished and what that means, what that last week means to the world, because it means something pretty wonderful. This is astounding prophecy. It's a prophecy that will reaffirm your faith, give you courage, and I hope that you'll share it with your friends, because people need to have their faith strengthened.

0: When you run into problems, what's your first response? Is it complaining, crying, yelling, denial, pouting, rejoicing? Unless you're a highly unusual person, you probably didn't answer rejoicing. Let's face it, it isn't normal to be joyful in the face of trials. But you can develop this trait, and your trials can be used for good. How so? The same way that a rigorous exercise regimen is good for you. You sweat and strain through painful and unpleasant workouts, but over time, if you keep at it, you see big changes. Good changes. You're stronger and healthier, and the workouts are less painful and unpleasant. God uses trials in your life to stretch you and strengthen your faith. A kind of spiritual exercise program. Without these workouts, you'd be just another weak, out-of-shape Christian. God wants us to trust Him always, especially in the hard times. But rejoicing over trials is not natural for us. So ask Him to help you to always make it your response, and that your faith will grow and get stronger.
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2: Well, we just got through talking about how this 70 weeks is really some good math to help assure you that Jesus is indeed the Messiah of the world. So now the angel gives Daniel, the angel Gabriel, gives Daniel a starting point. Where does this start? How do we know? If you don't know when it starts, the rest of it won't make any sense. But the angel's very clear. In Daniel 9:25, the angel says, "Know therefore and understand that from the going forth of the commandment to restore and rebuild Jerusalem until Messiah the Prince shall be." And then the angel, of course, divides it up, just like I talked about earlier, 7 weeks, 62 weeks, and finally 1 week, which added together makes 70 weeks. 70 weeks, of course, of years, or 490 years. But we're talking about the 70 weeks because it's so easy to understand it that way. So let's go back to this. When did that decree happen? When was it that that decree was given? Well, as you know, Babylon passed off the scene. And as Babylon passed off the scene, the Medo-Persia Empire came into being. And the great first king of the Medo-Persian Empire was Cyrus the Great. The book of Isaiah actually predicted him by name that he would let God's people go back to Jerusalem because they'd been scattered after the Babylonian captivity. So Cyrus, believe it or not, actually made a decree in 536 BC, before Christ, to go to send Israel back or to allow them to go back and to rebuild the temple. But he died a few years later, and after he died, and this is where the story gets really interesting, after Cyrus the Great died, another king, about two kings later, came on the throne, and he was called the false king or the false Smyrna. There he was, and wouldn't you know it, the enemies of Israel. And oh yes, they had enemies. In fact, the prophecy said that it would all be done in troublous times, difficult times. We live in a troubled world, but thank the Lord we have a Messiah, and that's what we're going to get back to here, to show how indeed He is the Messiah of the world. So He comes on the scene, and Israel's enemies go to Him, and they groan and moan and complain and say all kinds of things that aren't true. They accuse the Jews of these things, and He stops the building. He stops the building. Well, so everything ceased. Things were kind of in a difficult time, and Israel decided to try to get going again, and a new king came on, and he gave them permission to at least rebuild the temple. But that wasn't the decree either, because they had enemies, and these enemies pushed back, and another king came on the scene. And these enemies went to this king, and they said to him, "Look, these Jews are very difficult. You need to make them stop." They did not want Jerusalem rebuilt. They didn't want the temple rebuilt. But this king did something very interesting. He says, "Okay, I've heard your complaint, but I will search the records." And believe it or not, he found in the records the first king of Persia, the great Cyrus, Cyrus the Great. He had actually made the declaration giving permission for the Jews to go back. So, in contrary to these complaints,

0: Of their enemies, this king issues a decree and says they are to be allowed to not only rebuild the temple and the wall, but the whole city of Jerusalem. He allows them to put their Jewish laws back into place. He allows them a certain amount of self-autonomy. He basically restores the nation that had not been really done before. And he even orders the enemies to help them. This time, that's the decree, 457 BC, that gets the job done. And when that first 7 weeks is finished, not only do we have the temple rebuilt, but the wall has been rebuilt. And of course, you know the story of Ezra and Nehemiah, and you can find that story, that wonderful Nehemiah, who the Holy Spirit moved on his heart there in the king, and he was the king's cupbearer, and he went to the king and he pled with the king to allow him, after the king opened the door, asked him why he looked so sad. He asked the king, he said, I want to go back and finish the wall of Jerusalem. I'm putting this in my words. And the king gave him not only permission, but gave him financial resources to get it done. So Nehemiah goes back. He's one of the great men of ancient Old Testament. He did almost the impossible. You can read the story there, completing the wall in just about 50 days. It was an amazing story, but it was done. The temple is rebuilt, the wall is rebuilt, and Israel is restored as a nation. Know therefore and understand from the going forth of the commandment. So now we have the starting date, 457 BC. So just as the prophecy said from 457 BC, that first 7 weeks, it's finished. But now it says something that must really get our attention. It says, unto Messiah the Prince. That means there's 62 more weeks until Messiah shows up. Messiah. Been the hope in the hearts of Israelites all for hundreds and hundreds of years. The hope of the world. 62 more weeks. That would bring us to the year A.D. 27. Now that's a very well established date in Scripture. A.D. 27. And A.D. 27 is the time when Jesus was baptized by the prophet John the Baptist. So he's been kind of in the background working as a carpenter for 30 years, but now he goes to the preaching of John the Baptist, who was to prepare the way for Jesus, to make the ministry of Jesus possible. And he goes to John, he says, I would like to be baptized. John is taken back. He says, I need to be baptized by you. You could see that this man was a perfect man, godly man. And Jesus says, no, let me be baptized so it can fulfill all righteousness. When John sees Jesus, he calls him, he says to everybody around him, look, the Lamb of God that takes away the sin of the world. In other words, this is indeed the Messiah. And John had been raised up to prepare the way for the Messiah and to tell the startling news. And this is startling news. And this is why John's preaching was so captivating to the nation. He says the Messiah is already here. And he was. So A.D. 27, just as the prophecy said, just as the math said, Jesus appeared on the scene as the Messiah of the world. He started his 3.5 years of ministry. Now we've got one week left. And A.D. 27 starts that last week. 1 week, 7 years. Jesus' ministry lasted for 3.5 years, and the prophecy said that in the midst of the week, the Messiah would be cut off. In other words, he would die, but not for himself. He died for you, died for me, died for the whole world. He died so he could get the world out of the mess that it's in. And he died on time. He came on time, A.D. 27. And he died on time in the midst of the week. But there is still another half of that week left. This is the week that changed the world. This is the week that changed human civilization. This is the week that's changed your life and my life. I'm telling you, the United States of America wouldn't exist without this week. Christianity wouldn't exist without this week. Without the death and the resurrection of Jesus in the midst of this week, all the hopes and dreams we have of a future life would have all vanished. But it hasn't vanished. It's a reality. Jesus did die, and he was resurrected. We'll talk more about that resurrection next time. But I want to come back to the end of that week, because with that 70 weeks, Jesus had made a covenant with his people, and he was keeping that covenant. And so at the end of that 70th week, that last week that changed the world, something very special happened. In AD 34, at the end of that 70th week, the Sanhedrin gathered to try a man by the name of Stephen, one of the greatest apostles, if you please. He was actually ordained as a deacon, but I think he was certainly had the apostolic gift. And he was a powerful preacher. He converted a lot of people to Christianity, and they were very angry about it. This is 3.5 years after Jesus' death and resurrection, in the midst of that 70th last week. And so they brought Stephen in for the trial. And Stephen did something very fascinating. He began to trace the history of Israel, down from Abraham through Moses, how God had protected them, how they had been stubborn. You know, it's not a good thing to be stubborn with the truth. But they had been stubborn, and how they had resisted the Holy Spirit. And he brought them all the way down to the Messiah, Jesus. And as he got to that part, they couldn't stand it any longer. They were so angry. These are the same people that put Jesus to death on Calvary's cross. And as Stephen said to them that they had crucified or put to death the Son of God, they really became disturbed. When he said that God doesn't live in a temple made with hands, they became outraged. And they rushed on Stephen, took him out, and stoned him to death. The same Sanhedrin that had put Jesus himself to death. The Jewish nation, as a nation at this point, had finished its covenant. Jesus had kept his covenant with them, but they had not kept their covenant with him. And so now the gospel would go to the world, not through the Jewish nation, but through the Christian church. So there's been a great change here. It was a week. It was a week that changed the world. It certainly has changed my life and the life of countless millions ever since. And just to add to this, the reason I don't need to go back and worship on those feast days and go through the old tabernacle service is because Jesus fulfilled all of that. When he was cut off in the midst of the week, the scripture said, the prophecy said, he would put an end to the tabernacle services. And that's what the Jewish leadership was so concerned about and so afraid. So the 70th week is finished. Mathematical proof that Jesus is indeed the Messiah of the world. The Messiah the world needs. The Messiah that should not be made fun of or mocked. Messiah that is changing and has changed the world. He injected new life and new power in the world. I hate to think of what the last 2,000 years would have been like if we had not had Jesus in that last week, the week that changed the world. So the question for all of us is, Jesus keeps his covenant. He keeps it through thick and thin, through difficulty and trial, through hardship to himself. Self-sacrificing Jesus keeps his covenant. And he makes a covenant with everyone that's willing to make a covenant with him. If you've made a covenant with Jesus to make him your Savior and your Messiah, the question now is, are you keeping your covenant? By the way, he has power. His power not only to forgive your sins, but he has power to make a new person out of you and to resurrect you from the dead when he comes in the clouds of glory. This Messiah has the power to deliver on all your hopes and all your dreams. This Messiah, who has been proved from Scripture mathematically, is indeed the Messiah of the world. He's your Messiah. He's my Messiah if we want him to be our hope and our dream.
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3: Hello, and welcome to our series, A Wolf in Sheep's Clothing. I'm your host, Blessings Wynn. Today, we introduce a young woman who abandoned her Christian upbringing to pursue Wicca and Eastern meditation. Despite being a close family member of 3ABN's founder, she became quick prey to New Age spiritualism. Join us as we hear Haley Wolf's compelling testimony on the doorways into the New Age. Hi, Haley. Thank you so much for being here today.
4: Thank you for having me.
3: It's such a pleasure. We want to know a little bit about your faith upbringing.
4: I was raised in the Seventh-day Adventist Church. Went to a Christian school, went to church every Sabbath, very Christian background.
3: Right, sounds like you're checking all the boxes there.
4: Yep.
3: So did you find that having a grandfather such as Danny Shelton, did it influence you? Did you find that helpful?
4: Yeah, there was a lot of experiences I got to have, just fantastic experiences. I got to travel a lot with him as a kid, watch him evangelize, really see how ministry works. I had a lot of good opportunities with all of that, met a lot of great Christians.
3: Haley, walk us through your journey as you stepped away from Christianity.
4: As I was growing up, like I mentioned, surrounded by lots of Christian people. But in my teen years, I started noticing a lot of these Christians that I knew were very hypocritical with a lot of things. They would say, you know, hey, we need to live these certain ways, but they really weren't walking the ways that they were speaking of. And it concerned me because I was afraid that, is this what happens to people as they get older? You know, you don't follow these really great practices, you know, that we learn from the Bible. Does that mean that these practices are too hard to follow?
3: Mm-hmm. Right. I can definitely relate to this. Mm-hmm. I can remember feeling the same way and perplexed at times. But we must remember that we can't legitimize Christ by followers of Christ. It's the other way around, mm-hmm. right?
4: Absolutely.
3: Christ is the one that justifies, sanctifies, and glorifies us.
4: Mm-hmm.
3: So did you find yourself dabbling in things that you knew were prohibitive?
4: Yes. For me, it actually started with questions of, is the Bible accurate? Are we sure about this? I heard some arguments from atheists that I thought were very compelling. And because of that, I feel like I was more inclined to dabble in other things because, you know, wasn't so sure that, hey, you know, maybe like spirits and things like that don't actually exist. And why is it people would believe in stuff like witchcraft? Mm-hmm. And I think that was a big reason I started deciding to dabble, was just experimenting, you know, to see like, well, is this real? You know, why are there people who call themselves witches? And I ended up trying out a few different things. You know, I went to the library, started reading on different kinds of witchcraft. Wicca appealed to me specifically because they say that, you know, you only practice good magic, light things, no spells that will harm people. And so as I was looking into that, I learned, you know, what materials you would need, how to do spell work. I dabbled with things like candle magic. I bought tarot cards.
3: Right.
4: And really, though, my experience was interesting because I was trying to approach it with the scientific method, right? You know, it has to work again and again before I can decide that this is real.
3: Mm.
4: And I actually found a lot of the stuff didn't really work for me. Like the tarot cards at first, you know, I wasn't really getting like answers that weren't just really vague. The candle magic, there was a lot of that. I feel like it could have just been a coincidence. The things that actually started working for me, though, were things like I started to practice automatic writing. So that is when they tell you, you know, okay, just like clear your mind, don't plan on saying any particular things, maybe ask a question and just let the pen go over the paper.
3: Mm.
4: And I wrote things that didn't sound like me, but they were very good answers. And if they were questions about, like, you know, how to do a certain thing or where I would be at a certain point, it actually seemed very accurate.
3: Mm.
4: And so just seeing some of those results started to get me a little bit more interested. Like, well, maybe there's some kinds of magic that work for some people and other ones that don't.
3: So did you ever find yourself recalling scripture? You know, there are several warnings within Exodus, you know, throughout the whole Bible, Isaiah, you know, that says that you have to try the spirits and that we should stay away from divination. Was any of that coming to your mind, or was this experience so powerful that it took you in the complete opposite direction?
4: Well, at the time when I started actually practicing these things, I was calling myself an atheist because I really just didn't believe in the Bible or God. And it's funny looking back on that now because, you know, well, if I thought there could be spirits, maybe that was, you know, not quite atheism, right? My atheism made me brave enough to just try a lot of different things like that. The Bible verses, I mean, like, I heard in the back of my head, you know, like this is not, you know, okay, right? Mm-hmm. But that's, I just attributed that to, oh, well, you know, it's because I was always told that. It's drilled into my head.
3: Mm-hmm.
4: But it could just be like, that's just what they said. Doesn't make it true.
3: Right. There is an appearance that being versed in the Bible is a source of brainwashing.
4: Yeah.
3: And, you know, the thing that kind of makes me feel like we had similar experiences is this whole clear your mind, right?
4: Mm-hmm.
3: And what we don't understand is that when we empty our mind, we allow ourselves to become a vessel for something else that doesn't necessarily have the best interest.
4: Mm-hmm.
3: Did you find yourself dabbling, say, in any kind of physical types of worship?
4: Yes, in Wicca, because I was trying to follow all the rules, make sure, you know, I really gave it a chance. There was a lot of books that said you need to build altars.
3: Mm-hmm.
4: And, you know, you can choose gods or goddesses from different pantheons, or you can just go with the general, there's the goddess and then the horned god.
3: Let's talk a little bit more about that.
4: Yeah.
3: Who is the horned god?
4: The horned god, There were a lot of interpretations on that. People would equate him to the sun god. You would see sometimes statues, people would use Baphomet, which you see a lot in like Satanism, like a goat thing with the horns.
3: Mm-hmm.
4: But when I was looking at it, instead of looking into all of his lore or anything like that, you know, I just figured, okay, well, we'll generalize it and say, he represents masculine energy, and the goddess represents feminine energy, and you can represent them by the sun and the moon.
3: That's really interesting, because in yoga, which is something that I became pretty versed in, and even lived abroad, you know, went to an ashram and studied this, that there's a parallel I see
4: where they too have a sun and a moon energy, and the whole point of it is to allow yourself to be able to awaken the serpent at the base of the spine. And so this is known as kundalini energy. So there's a similarity between Wicca and like a common thread in yoga, Eastern mysticism.
5: I actually found that it was my dabbling and beliefs that I ended up developing through Wicca that allowed me to see like the yogic spirituality more clearly, because I already understood things like the clearing of the mind. I already understood the different energies they talk about. Things like chakra work and all of those things they have in a lot of yoga, but it's also part of a lot of witchcraft too. So it was almost like the Wicca practices prepared me
4: for the
5: yoga.
4: So you spent time studying yoga as well, is that correct?
5: Yes, yes.
4: Talk about that a little bit.
5: I went to school for yoga. How I got into it was I had heard that yoga was a really good practice to like de-stress and that it's an easy exercise.
4: Right.
5: And so I remember I went online, tried to watch some videos and practice, and I found, okay, yeah, it's slowing me down. It's easy enough. And so I started attending an actual class, and I was a regular. I kept going because I found that my mind was clearing up and I was enjoying the practice. And the yoga instructor came up to me after one practice and asked me, hey, have you ever thought of becoming a yoga instructor? You're really good at this. And I was looking into what kind of career I might want to do at the time. And I never thought to do yoga like that, but I really enjoyed it. So I thought maybe, So I looked up schools around, I found a whole college just for yoga, and I had a lot of experiences going through that. Originally, I got into it thinking that I was going to be learning a lot of anatomy and physiology, you know, the stretches, exercising, those kinds of things, but as time went by in the classes, it started transitioning to something much more spiritual. Now, when I walked in, there were already things like, you know, statues, there was Buddha and Krishna and things like that. But to me at the time, they were just statues and I didn't really think anything of it. I had a lot of Wiccan understanding of the world at the time, but I still was very agnostic about a lot of things. So I didn't really believe in those gods, but I did start believing in energies. Yeah, which is a word that some people use, a safe word almost, rather than saying things like spirits. They say energies.
4: So I just want to backtrack a little because you said something that I thought was really key. You know, the way that that yoga is marketed here, it's, you know, innocuous with like exercise. Do you feel that yoga is exercise?
5: Absolutely not.
4: No. And how would you say it differs from exercise?
5: Well, after I was finished graduating from the yoga college, I actually also went into training to be a personal trainer with like regular lifting weights. Cardio, that kind of exercise, and it is very different. You have a totally different mindset when you're doing it. I feel like yoga is very much a spiritual practice. There's a lot of exercises you can do and stretches you can do, but in the context of yoga, there's a different goal. The goal isn't just fitness or flexibility. The goal is what they call oneness and
4: yoking.
5: Yoking, becoming one with everything around you.
4: And more specifically, becoming one and yoked with Brahman. And Brahman, for those of you at home who don't know who he is basically the head god in the pantheon.
5: And that was a concept that at first, you know, because I wasn't so sure how I felt about gods and things like that. Mm-hmm. I wasn't really so into that idea, but as I started doing the practices more, they have breathing practices.
6: Pranayama, correct.
5: Pranayama, mm-hmm. yes. So controlled breathing, meditation classes, yoga, the movements and the exercise mm-hmm. is actually, they would always say this is a moving meditation.
6: That's right.
5: Yes.
6: And therein lies the difference.
5: Yes.
6: And the thing that I learned that I, you know, didn't actually realize until after I had, you know, discovered the darkness of yoga mm-hmm. was that the actual point of yoga is to exhaust the body so that the mind can then be emptied and, you know, the unification of the deity that you're worshiping could then come into you.
5: Yeah.
6: And that each exercise is actually supposed to bring death to a different part of the body.
5: Mm,
6: so yes. The whole goal is death and union with this serpent spirit.
5: Yeah, and a lot of people don't even know that a lot of these poses, some classes they'll use the original names, but a lot of them we have English terms for them, like say the warrior one, mm-hmm. two, and three. No matter what yoga class you're going to, they always have the warrior one, two, and three in it.
6: Right.
5: But a lot of people don't know you're reenacting a story.
6: That's
5: and,
6: right.
5: And the original name for that is Virabhadrasana.
6: Yeah.
5: So asana is like the pose.
6: Mm-hmm.
5: And Virabhadras is actually a god, and he was a murderous god. And
6: right.
5: You're acting out a very graphic killing
6: scene.
5: Yeah,
6: right.
5: A lot of yeah. people aren't aware that there's actually a lot of things with that. Like, for example, when you're learning to teach yoga,
6: mm-hmm.
5: you have to do poses in certain sequences, like these kind of poses and then these kind.
6: Mm-hmm.
5: So you have to teach it a certain way. And what's happening here, though, is a lot of that even has to do with like chakra energy kind
6: mm-hmm.
5: of work. They're
6: mm-hmm.
5: trying to get your body and your mind in certain states by doing this.
6: That's right.
5: Whereas say in regular exercise, you know, obviously you're not doing that, right? But so a lot of people who do normal exercise, they know about plank, right? And you see that exact same form in yoga, but there is a difference.
6: Mm-hmm.
5: And the difference is when you're doing it in yoga, you're flowing from one thing to the next, and you're using that to push different energies or maybe even tell one of those stories, get
6: exactly.
5: into a certain position to worship.
6: Right. It links
5: deity.
6: All the mythological stories.
5: Yes, yes.
6: Right.
5: Whereas if you're just doing that, like, you know, like a normal ab exercise, I mean, it's okay, you know.
6: Right. There's no spiritualism involved
5: exactly,
6: in that.
5: Yeah,
6: right.
5: Yeah.
6: So you find yourself at this yoga college.
5: Mm-hmm.
6: And at this point, are you starting to decide, you know, there's truth in this, you know, I need to go deeper?
5: Yeah, so it's interesting how it worked for me. I've always been such a skeptic.
6: Mm-hmm.
5: And so going there, you know, I saw most of the people I went to school with were actually Christians,
6: mm-hmm.
5: and there was some other like Taoists and Buddhists, right?
6: Mm-hmm.
5: And I noticed as the classes went on, the months went by, a lot of, say, even my Christian friends,
6: mm-hmm.
5: they started practicing Christianity in a very Hindu way.
6: Right.
5: And they started seeing Jesus
6: mm-hmm.
5: as, oh, well, you know, he has this thing called Christ consciousness.
6: Yes.
5: And,
6: mm-hmm.
5: you know, like, we can all be like gods, you
6: mm-hmm.
5: know?
6: Mm-hmm.
5: And for me, you know, I saw this happening, but I also saw how they were feeling.
6: Mm-hmm.
5: And I noticed, like, wow, you know, like they seem happier, they
6: mm-hmm.
5: seem healthier. And so I started getting interested, a little bit more interested in the spiritual side,
6: mm-hmm.
5: just because I was looking for something to calm myself down with as well. But it wasn't until after I already graduated mm-hmm. yoga college, I started feeling like, okay, you know, like I need to like really make sure I'm the best I can possibly
6: That's
5: be
6: right.
5: if I'm going to teach people.
6: Mm-hmm. Mm-hmm.
5: And so I can't just be really good at the poses. You know, I really got to dig deep down into, say, like there's writings like the Yoga Sutras.
6: Right.
5: Get better at meditation.
6: And that's so key because it's not just exercise, right?
5: Mm-hmm.
6: They give you a pose and you want to be able to perfect it. You see the other people practicing with you and they can get the pose to a degree that seems impossible. So then you go to your yoga teacher and you say, hey, what's up with that? How come she can do that and I can't? And before you know it, you're in the books studying this stuff.
5: Yep, yep. And see, originally, I just got into it thinking it was just exercise I would be learning, but absolutely not. If you're going to do it right, you know, you can't avoid the spiritualism in it.
6: Mm-hmm. Mm-hmm. So you're deep in yoga, you're deep in Wicca. How did you find yourself moving out and back to your roots?
5: What happened is I actually got really, really deep into yoga. My grandmother mentioned to me about, like, hey, you know, this is actually a dangerous practice. This is the first time I'm really hearing that. Like, mm-hmm. this is actually a dangerous practice. You mm-hmm. know, it could be leading you into all sorts of things. And when she said that, I decided I need to look more into this. Mm-hmm. What am I missing from yoga? And actually what ended up happening is as I was discovering, oh, there's a lot more, I started getting into the like real like Hindu Vedanta, mm-hmm. which is like mm-hmm. Hindu scriptures
6: right.
5: to really understand. And I realized, wow, there is so much more to yoga. Like this is really a branch of the Hindu religion.
6: Mm-hmm.
5: So, you know, she may have thought at the time, like, uh-oh, because I started actually getting more into it mm-hmm. when I found that out.
6: Mm-hmm.
5: And before you know it, I was in a point, a mind, like a completely different state of mind where I felt like, wow, I'm actually believing this mm-hmm. now. Like, I'm believing because I did the meditation, I did the yoga poses, mm-hmm. and it really, really influenced me. And I was getting just so confused about, like, well, how could anyone believe anything other than, yeah, you know, like...
6: Because there's some things that are starting to manifest and materialize.
5: Yeah.
6: And the Vedantas are actually very dangerous because you start to get into the kind of the chemical portions that people don't know about. Like the gift of Shiva.
5: Yeah.
6: And talk about that a little bit.
5: Originally, when I started meditating, I was practicing to clear my mind.
6: Mm-hmm.
5: But now that I understood what the point of that was, mm-hmm. I took it to the next step. Mm-hmm. Okay, I need to become one with Brahman, which mm-hmm. to me, yeah, I was, from what I understood, an impersonal living being mm-hmm. that is in
6: everything.
5: We're all
6: right.
5: Brahman.
6: It's in the table, it's in,
5: yes.
6: in the shoe you wear, it's in the fruit you eat. God
5: yep.
6: is all, right?
5: Yep, yeah. Yep. And I started really feeling that something that I actually believe influenced me even more with that is during a lot of these meditations to connect better,
6: mm-hmm.
5: I would get high on right. marijuana.
6: And this is one of the blessed gifts from Shiva.
5: Yes.
6: Who is basically an avatar of Brahman.
5: Yep.
6: And he's the god of this particular type of meditation.
5: Mm-hmm.
6: So you find yourself doing weed.
5: Yeah.
6: Now you're deeper in your practice, even though, you know, your wonderful grandmother has said, hey, hey, hey, you know, this is dangerous. Get out.
5: Yep. Mm-hmm.
6: How did you finally find your way out?
5: Well, in the end, I believe, I always tell people my story is a rescue story.
6: Mm,
5: because in my head, there was not a person
6: mm-hmm.
5: I could talk to who would ever convince me otherwise at this point. I thought everyone else was confused.
6: Mm-hmm.
5: They weren't enlightened. They weren't awake enough. And I went outside and I sat down to meditate.
6: Mm.
5: And I decided, you know, I was thinking about as I was looking at nature, you know, I made this interesting that because, you know, if I'm the creator,
6: right,
5: mm-hmm. I made this. It sounded weird, you know, it sounded kind of strange, but I was looking at how beautiful everything was. And that's when I started getting this familiar feeling it was warm and of love, and I started recognizing as this is what I would feel when I was praying to God as a child,
3: right?
5: The Christian
3: Amen.
5: God. Mm-hmm. And I just immediately felt, you know, this pull in me to ask God one more time, last chance.
3: Mm.
5: God, did you really make this?
3: Mm.
5: Or is that blind thinking?
3: Mm-hmm.
5: But he actually answered me. And it was such a crazy experience. And he showed me, I made all of this.
3: Mm-hmm.
5: This was love. And
3: it's incredible.
5: That was just the start. Because as soon as he gave me that, I knew I had to go straight to the Bible. I had to go straight back into, well, if that was God, mm-hmm. I need to like learn correctly about him. Because in New Age and Hinduism, they take Bible verses out of context.
3: Flip them around.
5: Yep. So
3: and put you in the place of God.
5: Exactly. Yeah.
3: But he's so merciful that even in your act of apostasy,
5: mm-hmm.
3: that he could still reach you.
5: So
3: that gives us the knowledge that no matter how far gone you are,
5: mm-hmm.
3: that God has mercy and forgiveness, and he has an outreached hand to you and will take you back.
5: It's so beautiful because I didn't do anything to deserve that. I kept rejecting him and running away, but he kept trying for me. I had been so far, and he was the one who pulled me right out of it.
3: And there are thousands, probably even millions of people in your same shoes.
5: Mm.
3: Would you make an appeal to people who might be in your same predicament?
5: Absolutely. I think the biggest thing that I could tell you is that if you are involved in New Age, it can be very confusing. They take scriptures out of context to try to make it look like the world is one way or God is something he's not. But my appeal to you is, please go back and actually read the Bible, because if you actually take the time to learn what the book actually says and not just what the gurus tell you, not just what the witches tell you in the books,
3: mm-hmm.
5: you'll see it really is very different. And even if you're not so sure that the Christian God is the true God, give him a chance. Just pray, ask him to reveal himself, look into his word, and he will.
3: And what you said is so specific. And what I heard is basically when you go to the Bible, first pray,
5: mm-hmm.
3: appeal to God from the heart, be sincere,
5: mm-hmm.
3: and secondly, make sure that you go line upon line, that it's precept by precept, line upon line, here a little, there a little. You don't have to rush.
5: Mm-hmm.
3: But that same effort that you took to be in meditation with the Antichrist,
5: mm-hmm.
3: you could make that same dedicated effort with God and Jesus and the Holy Spirit, and you can be delivered.
5: Absolutely. The Holy Spirit is a teacher to us. So just pray, ask to be taught, because he will reveal himself.
3: Thank you so much, Haley. As we come to a close, be not dismayed if perilous practices have become a part of your life. Our guests are primary examples of Christ extending his love and forgiveness to them. You're not alone. So please, you can be delivered from evil if you found yourself, a loved one, or an acquaintance deceived by a wolf in sheep's clothing. Rest assured, there is a way out.
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8: Yes, Jake, I do. I tried to find church signs for dummies, but they were all out.
7: Speaking of dummies, you know what, Joe?
8: 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What's that, Jake?
7: I saw a dummy at the store the other day. It couldn't do anything other than wear some clothes.
8: That's right. 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Help yourself. 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
7: That's good, Joe. We got to do our part. He can't make us do it.
8: That's right, Jake. We have to be a willing participant.
7: Yet another great church sign. Let's put it up there.
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10: Way more important than the how-to is the who you are. Strategies are important and they will follow, because when you're walking with the Lord, He'll lead you. What Barna found was successful parents believe something absolutely crazy, that parenting is their number one job in life. Now, I said that that's absolutely crazy because it's a pretty revolutionary way to view parenting. That takes a total paradigm shift. They said, this is my number one job in life.
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0: This is Max McLean. When Job was down and out, what did God reveal about trusting him for renewal and grace? Listen to the Bible from Job 14. If only you would hide me in the grave and conceal me till your anger has passed. If only you would set me a time and then remember me. If a man dies, will he live again? All the days of my hard service, I will wait for my renewal to come. You will call, and I will answer you. You will long for the creature your hands have made. Surely then you will count my steps, but not keep track of my sin. From Job 14. Listen to the Bible. It's great for the soul.
1: The Bible says that faith comes by hearing. 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

Well, it's a privilege to be a part of your night, at least for the past 45 seconds. I hope you can stay with us. I'm Bill Pierce, and this is Night Sounds. I'm glad you're there, because without you, well, I would be talking to this big wall in front of me. And I don't really know if you are there or not, except, well, I just have a feeling, sort of an awareness, a sense that you are there. And I respect you, and I hope that we can stay together now for the next few minutes at least, before you drop off to sleep or go to nighttime responsibilities. Night Sounds is a format that's been on the air for quite a while, and we get into various kinds of subject matter and directions of thinking that mostly have to do with life and coping and the joys and sorrows and the exigencies of getting through the day. I'd like to be on hand to help you close the day, get you through the night and on your way to activities tomorrow. And in our handling of various subject matters, it occurs to me as I think back at thousands of programs we've done on this format that, to my knowledge, I have never recorded a program on the subject of stewardship. I've had a couple of friends through the years who have been excellent salespeople. That's one talent and ability that I've never developed, as to how to sell something, to prove something to somebody, to let them know how much they need your product. I just never have been that assertive. But I'm glad for those who are. Tonight's program, called Stewardship, I like the word. I like the sound of it. In fact, I looked up a definition of it, and it is, quote, a person or persons put in charge of administration or finances of an organization or ministry. And a steward is the guy or the gal that takes care of those responsibilities. And since tonight's program is entitled Stewardship, we'll probably get into such words as contribution, offering, and certainly giving. Before we get into that, though, I want to let you in on what I felt was a pretty neat example of stewardship. It happened on a beach by the ocean not too long ago. Little Rodney, 4 years old, walked down the beach, and as he did, he spied a matronly woman sitting under a beach umbrella on the sand. He walked up to her and asked, "Are you a Christian?" "Yes," she replied. "Do you read your Bible every day?" She nodded her head. "Yes, I do." "Do you pray a lot?" the boy asked next. And again she answered, "Yes." With that, he asked his final question. "Will you hold my quarter while I go swimming?" Well, the first word of the song that we're playing in the background is give. It's entitled Give Them All to Jesus. And that word all would even encompass our sorrows and our problems and our struggles in life. Giving our lives, we are stewards of what God has given to us in every area and department. Let's listen to the singers as they explain further about giving all to Jesus. They ask a couple of questions in the interim. Let's take a listen, okay?

trombone solo, the singers unlimited, Give Them All to Jesus. And the title of our time together tonight is one word, stewardship. And again, the definition is a person or persons put in charge of administration or finances of an organization or ministry. That's a pretty important position to hold, isn't it? Whether it's a household or a business, a ministry. Stewardship is absolutely vital to a Christian and or a Christian ministry. I believe in the list that includes prayer to God and service to Him. Stewardship plays a principal part. If you or I call ourselves Christians, we really are obligated to the stewardship of our time, our labor, health, relationships, finances. Night Sounds, the program you're hearing right now, really in its history hasn't been so much into the cutting edge of contemporary music, the dealing with issues. It's not a talk show. From the very inception of this ministry and outreach, I've asked God to help me to stay right on target. The goal is to exalt Jesus Christ. And when He is at the center of our lives, the circumference will take care of itself. It's a matter of life. Jesus said, I am the way, the truth, and the life. So we're not into trendy messages or whatever's happening out there, and even in Christian work. Our label is not anything but ministry, communication. So again, we're not on the cutting edge of anything, especially the modern music. Whether you're an executive of a large company, or the head of a household, or just in charge of your own piggy bank, I recommend Jesus Christ as the way to and through life, and using this subject and factor of stewardship. We become vulnerable in our communication with you here at Night Sounds. One of the things I enjoy most is the fact that there's no threat to either of us. I've allowed myself to be vulnerable because I have nothing to lose. In a sense, I died a long time ago to certain things in life that didn't work, and I hit the wall, and I found out that the simple way is the best. And the best way, through simplicity, is to turn the stewardship of our lives over to Jesus Christ. To my knowledge, we never have veered from our intent to exalt Christ, and that's the target as far as I'm concerned. It may start with any of us, as we're vulnerable, as we're open to God's leading. This may start in new listeners, as a different kind of radio format. You may be joining us for the first time tonight. This is more than a radio program. Through the years, at least you've told me in your correspondence, your phone calls and on email, that this is more than a radio program. It is a relationship. My desire is to have you as a friend, to become a friend to you, directing both of us through the canyons of this life to Jesus Christ. And we help each other to that goal. You sort of surveil me, too. Now and then you'll write to me and tell me what you think I should do or say, or the direction that this should go in your mind, in your opinion. And I appreciate that, and I respect you. I guess the only discomfort I find and feel in this ministry is a financial one. So that's why we have outside bookkeepers to help us to take care of our finances such as they are. In these past months, we've experienced an unprecedented deficit. And as I think of that, I am reminded that we have never on the air asked for money. And people say, why don't you do that?
The rest of the ministries do. Well, there are many stations that carry Night Sounds free of charge, and it's really a matter of professional courtesy, I guess we could call it, that we not use the airtime that they give us to solicit funds. What we do is to pray a lot. When we get into a shortfall, well, I know personally that I go to prayer at home, not just here in my studio. I make it a matter to begin a day with prayer. My first words as I awaken are, "Thank you, Lord, for getting me through the night, for whatever rest there was, and for this new day. Thanks for your mercies, which are new every morning." The mathematics of a ministry such as Night Sounds seem very simple to me, because we looked at it the other day and figured out that if every listener to this program gave $5 a month, well, that's about the cost of a meal at the fast food center. $5 a month, we would make it. We would better than make it. And believe me, I'm not here as a fundraiser at all. But just to let you know and remind myself too at the same time that we are stewards of what God has given us, not just finances for contributions or tithes or offerings, but as we regulate our lives, as we discipline ourselves. Somebody asked me this morning, "Why do you go out and run every other day? Why do you do 50 push-ups and 60 sit-ups and this kind of thing every other day? What good does it do?" The Bible says bodily exercise profiteth little. Well, I think one of the phrases is a little. It does profit something. Because to keep ourselves in good condition nutritionally, with exercise, with a sensible lifestyle and mindset, is a real credit, an asset to our progress. So it's not just the spiritual. We are body, soul, and spirit. The body needs some discipline. It needs to be fed right. It needs to be regulated. The best thing we can do is to take care of what God has given us. Don't overeat. Exercise. Don't take in harmful substances that will poison your body. And again, I don't come to you as a nutritionist tonight, but as a fellow Christian, if that's the case. And I do trust that most of you listening to my voice have accepted Jesus Christ into your life and are stewards of what he has given you. Tonight's program, under the name Stewardship, that of managing the assets that God has given us, not just financial, but so many other ways as we live and move and progress.

So at this point, I just want to say good evening, good morning to any of you who've joined us in the past few moments midstream. This is Night Sounds. I'm Bill Pierce with you. Our subject tonight is stewardship, regulating that which God has given us, not just money, but our lives, our habit patterns, our lifestyles, our attitudes, and so on. Taking just a moment's break here, Night Sounds continues as we go off the air through various forms such as compact discs of the music, some of which you heard at the outset of our time together tonight. We have two books, one a devotional book, Golden Moments, another a book of history, and the program Night Sounds through the years has been put into print in certain instances. It's called Turning Points. If you'd like information on any of this, our mailing address is Night Sounds, Wheaton, Illinois, 60189. Our email address is nightsoundsradio@aol.com. And there are certain matters that we don't discuss on the air, not because they're secret, but because of time limitations and space, that we put on our Night Sounds Radio website. That's our title, one word, nightsoundsradio.org, for the website. Such things as a biographical sketch, some of the services and ministries that are attendant to the broadcast, a radio log. Once again, our mailing address is Night Sounds, Wheaton, Illinois, 60189. And right at this point, I want to ask the indulgence of the radio stations on which we are broadcasting now, and you as listeners, as I say one sentence that I have never before uttered on Night Sounds and its history, and I may never say it again. Night Sounds needs your prayer support and your financial partnership as never before in its history. And I leave that sentence with the Lord and with you. And I also sincerely thank the radio stations that air the program Night Sounds. We couldn't do it without you. And through the many years this program has been on the air, I found out one wonderful thing, that we can't outgive our Lord.

Joy Morgan Davis wrote, "I would be well satisfied with something simple, my daily bread, for instance. But often God provides a banquet and sends desserts as well." Averted suicides, people coming to know the Lord as Savior, Christians strengthened and encouraged. We've seen all of this in the history of Night Sounds for the years the Lord has allowed us on the air, and how we thank Him for this. Let's tonight, as we close our program, join together in one of the great old hymns of our faith. "Great is Thy faithfulness, O God my Father," joining the Brooklyn Tabernacle Choir as we sing together.

So for the umpteen thousandth time, we bring in our theme music. And thank you so much for being there tonight and for sharing with me and indulging me and for joining in this statement of stewardship. God bless you, give you a good day tomorrow, and a peaceful good night.

0: Northern Caribbean University. Well, and today the title of the program is The Art of Resilience. Some of you have gone through some tragic events in your life, but there is an art of resilience. And I am going to introduce this wonderful person. Her name is Patricia Reed, and she lives right here in Manchester. Welcome, Patricia.
1: Oh, thank you, Sister Lomacan.
0: Yes, glad to have you. And she has been a wonderful blessing to us here while we were here on the island at the church. Even today, she says, I have a coconut water for you, and I just love it. She's a very caring, loving lady. And she has, anyway, you'll hear her testimony. And what is the Bible text you have chosen for today?
1: 1 Peter 5, verse 10.
0: Yes, what does that say?
1: It says, and after you have suffered a little while, the God of all grace, who has called you to his eternal glory in Christ, will himself restore, confirm, strengthen, and establish you.
0: Amen. You've been through a lot, haven't you?
1: I have.
0: You have. Let's start from your beginnings. Let's start from your upbringing. Were you raised in Seventh-day Adventist?
1: No. So my upbringing, I'm from rural Jamaica, deep rural, where we saw no running water. Wow. We had to go to the river to catch water. We did not have electricity for many years when I was growing up. I grew up, though.
0: Which parish?
1: That is in St. Anne's, the Garden Parish. I grew up having a lot of flowers around me. So it was beautiful.
0: St. Anne, that's where my father was raised.
1: Oh, wow.
0: Loidas Vale.
1: Yes, I'm in Cascade, St. Anne. And as the word says, Cascade.
0: Yes.
1: The waterfalls are beautiful.
0: Wow.
1: The flowers are beautiful. So we did not even know that we didn't have it because we had so much.
0: Yes, you're living in nature.
1: Yes. We had so much. I grew up as a Pentecostal.
0: Pentecostal?
1: Yes.
0: Wow.
1: My father was a bishop for the church, and my mother was the pastor.
0: Your mother was the pastor?
1: Yes, my mother was a pastor. My father was a bishop. So I can't tell you when I was baptized. I just knew I was baptized. I don't remember. I don't remember ever not being a Christian.
0: How many siblings?
1: My mom has 8 of us.
0: Wow.
1: So I am the 5th of 8. But funny, she has 4 boys first.
0: Yes.
1: I'm the first girl and then 3 other girls. So she has 4 boys first and then 4 girls after.
0: How nice.
1: Yes, I became the mother of the family, the first girl.
0: Oh, yes.
1: Who had to take care of the boys who didn't like the kitchen and also the younger ones who also didn't like the kitchen. So I'm a very good cook.
0: Ah, yes. I believe you.
1: Yes.
0: I believe you. So you were raised in the country, so to speak.
1: Yes, the country.
0: In a godly home.
1: A godly home where we walked to church.
0: Yes. And what distance?
1: It's like you have to walk maybe about 15 minutes to get to church.
0: Yes.
1: If you're really walking briskly, that is. And when you're walking to church, you're calling all the neighbors.
0: Oh.
1: So you walk together. Where I grew up to now, there's not an Adventist church in that community.
0: What?
1: We still don't have an Adventist church in that community.
0: It's a dark county. That's not good.
1: All the churches are there, but not an Adventist church.
0: Oh, no.
1: Yes.
0: We need to do something about that.
1: That would be my dream come true, to see. The closest Adventist church is like 7 miles away.
0: Oh, that's far.
1: Yes.
0: Yeah.
1: Yes.
0: I mean for Jamaica, but in the U.S., that's close.
1: Yeah, but for Jamaica, the terrain, it will take us about 30-minute drive to get to the closest Adventist church.
0: Oh,
1: that's
0: dear.
1: In another parish.
0: Another parish.
1: Yes.
0: Okay. Now, you're raised in a godly home. Let's jump ahead. Your teenage years, what was that like?
1: All right. So my teenage years, I struggled. I was never able to read. So at age 14, I was the cook for the family because, of course, my mother started having children at 17.
0: Oh.
1: So, and she had us 2 years apart.
0: Yes.
1: So by the time I was old enough, 9 years old, I had to help her because she was going to the market and she was doing all she could do to take care of all of us. So she goes to the market.
0: Yes.
1: My dad, he's a farmer. He's going to the field to get her goods to go to the market. So I had to stay home to take care of the younger ones while she goes to the market. So I
0: A lot of hard work.
1: Yes, I only go to school like one day per week or twice per week or none at all. But don't feel sorry for me. It felt okay because in my mind I was doing a great thing.
0: Yes.
1: I was keeping the family together.
0: That's right.
1: I was
0: taking
1: care of the family.
0: Yes.
1: But I could not read. And I did not even know that I could not read until age 14 when it was time for me to go off to high school.
0: Yes.
1: I could not pass the exit exam.
0: Wow.
1: And that was when everybody recognized that I just could not read.
0: What did they do?
1: Nothing was done. The recommendation from my teacher was that my mom send me to learn sewing so that I could become a dressmaker.
0: Mm-hmm.
1: But I didn't like sewing. But God has been faithful.
0: Amen.
1: While I was there, baking those pudding, cooking those ackee and saltfish.
0: Yes.
1: Baking the sweet potato pudding. And my uncle came from England and I baked the pudding for him. I cooked him his ackee and saltfish.
0: Yeah.
1: I fried his breadfruit. And I was doing everything for him at age 14. And he said to me, "Why aren't you in school?" And I said, "Oh, I can't read." And he said, "I'm going to take you to England with me. I'm going to change your story."
0: What?
1: And my father, he had one cow. And he sold his only cow
0: to pay
1: my fare to go to England.
0: And
1: not only did he sell his cow, he journeyed with me there.
0: He went with you?
1: Yes, so he could work for me to get to go back to school.
0: Now, your uncle invited you? Is this your father's brother?
1: My father's brother and his wife. They invited me and my father came and he spent 6 months working so that I could get a better education.
0: And within
1: a year, I was reading. I stayed at Tether Road. I went to school in Purley.
0: Uh-huh.
1: And so I was in Purley for a while in London, South Croydon.
0: Oh,
1: I was in South Croydon.
0: Yes.
1: And I went to school in Purley. I did extremely well.
0: You did?
1: Yes.
0: I believe you.
1: I did extremely well. And they were so proud. And then my daddy came home. He got sick, and I packed it in.
0: He got sick?
1: Yes. And I decided I'm coming home.
0: Yes.
1: To be with him. Yes.
0: And what happened?
1: So when I came home, of course, he got better. I guess maybe he was missing me a little.
0: I'm glad.
1: And, but I went on to pursue higher level education. I went back to school. I went to NCU.
0: Northern Caribbean University. Which is a Seventh-day Adventist.
1: A Seventh-day Christian Adventist.
0: Yes.
1: And of course, at this time, I was still a Pentecostal.
0: Oh, yes.
1: Yes. So when I went to Northern Caribbean University, I had a baby at the time, my daughter.
0: Oh, you did.
1: And I was working as a nurse because I did nursing when I was in England. I did child care and I was certified.
0: Yes.
1: So I was working as a nurse part-time and going to school part-time with a young baby.
0: Wow, you are a hard worker.
1: Hard worker. But that's how I grew up.
0: Yes.
1: And I felt like when you give of your best, the Lord will bless you.
0: Amen.
1: And he did bless me. So my first year at Northern Caribbean University was hard.
0: Yes.
1: I could not understand why Christians were charging you to take Christian courses. So I rebelled.
0: Okay.
1: And I said, if you want me to take your Christian course, at least let it be free.
0: Mm-hmm.
1: Don't charge me for something I don't even want to do. And I remember doing Daniel. And when I was doing Daniel, I was just rebelling. I was just rebelling.
0: You mean the book of Daniel?
1: There's a course called Daniel
0: course,
1: that you have to do. And there's a course called Revelation.
0: Yes.
1: And these courses are compulsory.
0: Yes.
1: So I was saying, but I knew all about Daniel already.
0: Uh-huh.
1: And I knew all about Revelation.
0: Mm-hmm.
1: And this is a 3-credit course. Why am I going to pay for this?
0: Yeah.
1: And I remember when I did it, the first coursework that I did, I failed. I got an F.
0: Oh, dear.
1: And the first sectional, we call it sectional, it's like a test.
0: Yes.
1: I did. I got an F.
0: Oh, no.
1: And I remember I prayed to the Lord.
0: Yes.
1: And I said, God, if you allow me to leave Northern Caribbean University without failing any course, I'm going to devote my entire life to caring for people, especially women.
0: Wow.
1: I'm going to give back. I'm going to give back.
0: Wow.
1: And I remember when I went up to the office to pay to do the receipt, because I knew I failed the scores.
0: Right.
1: I failed the sectional. I failed the exam. So I did the final exam. I said, well, regardless of the grade I got on the final exam, I failed the course.
0: Mm.
1: And when I went up there and I ready to pay for the receipt, the person in the records office say, why are you resitting a course that you passed? I said, what?
0: What? That you
1: said,
0: passed?
1: Yes. You got a B. I said, you are joking. And she said, yes. So I run out of the office, run down to, at that time, they would have your ID number, and you can go and see your ID number. You see your grade beside it.
0: Yes.
1: When I went down to Robbins Hall, that's on the third floor at Northern Caribbean University, I saw my ID number and I saw a B.
0: What?
1: And I started to glorify God. I started to glorify God.
0: Oh, wow.
1: And I said, God, this has to be you. But I still did not decide to be an Adventist, because I thought, I'm a Christian and that's good enough.
0: Mm-hmm.
1: So the journey continues and I finish a 5-year course that should be done full-time 5-year.
0: Oh.
1: I did it part-time in 4 years.
0: What you saying?
1: And I graduated as the most outstanding female student in the Department of Teacher Education.
0: Look at God.
1: Look at God. And you know the part about the story, Sister Lomakan? My colleagues were all getting baptized because you'd get a 5% discount on your tuition.
0: When you're Adventist.
1: When you're Adventist. Because you have to be baptized and get your card. And they would say to me, Patricia, you're foolish. Nobody needs to know. Nobody at my home don't know that I'm baptized. I don't tell anybody. When I go home, I'm still a Christian.
0: Mm-hmm.
1: You just have to do it and get the card, get the discount, and that's it. And I said, oh, no. That is lying.
0: Yes.
1: I'm not going to do that.
0: Good for you.
1: So I journeyed through the entire 4 years, graduated.
0: What?
1: And I did not baptize. I did, even though I was convinced that the Seventh-day Adventist was the right church. I said, there's no way I'm going to get baptized, because I don't want it to be that I'm baptizing just for this 5%.
0: Right.
1: And it wasn't until immediately after I graduated.
0: Oh,
1: I gave my life completely to the Lord.
0: Amen.
1: And decided that
0: when the time was right.
1: When the time was
0: God's
1: right.
0: God's timing, when your heart was ready and right.
1: My heart was ready and right. And I have been serving as an Adventist.
0: What?
1: I've served as women's ministry leader.
0: Yes.
1: I'm now protocol officer. I've served as head usher. I've served as the coordinator for hospitality.
0: Wow.
1: I have served in so many positions. I'm now responsible for new believers, conservation, director, I am, and discipleship. And I am just loving the work of the Lord.
0: I love this. The Lord was preparing you from you were a child.
1: I was a child.
0: Taking care of your siblings. He was preparing you.
1: Yes.
0: And you are a people person.
1: Yes.
0: Now let's get around. We have to jump ahead to meeting your husband.
1: Oh, meeting my husband. I met my husband before I went off to NCU. And when I met him, he too was a Pentecostal.
0: What?
1: But of course, he wasn't in the church at the time. So I met him and he was a Pentecostal. And so we both knew that we thought that, okay, we're not unequal. Oh, because we're both Pentecostal.
0: Yeah.
1: And we believe the same doctrine, Jesus only, and we embrace it. But because of my Christian principle, I met him the July. And by the November, we were married.
0: Wow.
1: Yes, because I believe in Christian values and Christian principles. 2 years later, I have my beautiful daughter, Citrus Patricia.
0: Beautiful.
1: Yes. And then while at NCU, my final year, I had my son. So in all of that, my son, Jamari, was born in March, and I graduated
0: you were busy.
1: August. Very busy. But God was faithful.
0: Amen.
1: He was so faithful to me. My teachers at NCU, the best. Northern Caribbean University is a university of choice.
0: Yes.
1: They allow me to carry my baby to school. I had her in the evening. All the teachers were so accommodating. She grew up for 5 years. For those four years, she grew up with me at that university.
0: What?
1: Yes.
0: That's praise God.
1: Yes.
0: Is this the one that is studying to be a doctor?
1: Not studying.
0: She is
1: Dr. Cetrice Patricia. She is a certified medical doctor.
0: She is a doctor.
1: She is a doctor. And she's also a member of the Seventh-day Adventist Church.
0: Train up a child
1: in the way they should.

0: did not ordain it, but he allowed it.
1: Yeah.
0: My husband passed in an accident.
1: In an accident?
0: Yes.
1: What kind of accident?
0: He, you know, sometimes it pains me when I'm to talk about it,
1: yes.
0: But he was accidentally killed. It was not intentional. He was accidentally killed. I'll leave it at that.
1: Okay.
0: And when it happened, my daughter, she was 12 years old.
1: Oh,
0: and
1: young.
0: My son, he was only 5 years old.
1: Wow.
0: 5 years old. And this was like 12 years ago.
1: Yes.
0: The 20th of October makes 12 years ago that he died. But God has been faithful. God has been faithful.
1: Always.
0: God has been faithful. And because of his death,
1: yes.
0: My daughter insisted that she's going to be a doctor. So
1: what?
0: She can save life.
1: Wow.
0: She can save life. She
1: Something good came out
0: yes.
1: of this.
0: She said, my daddy's life was not saved.
1: Yes.
0: But if I can be in the hospital to save lives,
1: Amen.
0: Then not only am I going to, and what she loves to pray with her patients.
1: Wow.
0: Yes.
1: I love a doctor like that.
0: Yeah, she prays.
1: She prays.
0: She prays for her patients.
1: Amen.
0: And even when she's at home, she's praying. And she's saying, Mommy, I saw this one today. She spent almost a year at the Mandeville Regional Hospital.
1: Yes.
0: And she would come in and share with me. She said she'd just go in the room and she'll just pray for them.
1: Wow.
0: And pray with them.
1: And she's a young lady.
0: Young lady, just 25 years old.
1: Wow,
0: yes.
1: A young doctor.
0: Yes, a young doctor.
1: Oh.
0: A young doctor.
1: Now, was she like a daddy's girl?
0: She was a daddy's little princess.
1: What?
0: Not girl, a princess.
1: Oh.
0: Because her daddy saw her as his little princess.
1: He loved
0: his
1: her
0: His bundles
1: very much.
0: Of joy, yes.
1: Oh.
0: When I see Pastor Lomacon,
1: yes.
0: I remember us. We were that family.
1: What?
0: He spoiled me.
1: Oh.
0: He spoiled me. And
1: goodness.
0: Maybe that is why I'm still single now.
1: Yeah, you're not ready to get married.
0: I've gotten so much love that I still have the love going.
1: Yes.
0: I've gotten so much love.
1: He was a loving husband.
0: Very loving husband and a caring father.
1: And a caring father. Now, I'm going to jump back a moment. What about your parents?
0: All right, my dad died in 2008.
1: Away.
0: Yes, and you know the good thing about it? My mom and myself, we were by his side.
1: Oh,
0: and I did everything for him.
1: Yes.
0: And he looked at me and he kissed me and he said, I love you.
1: Wow.
0: Those were his last words to me.
1: Oh.
0: So he died in 2008. And I still remember just growing up in a home with so much love.
1: Yes.
0: And then I think I found a husband just like my daddy.
1: Yes, there you go.
0: Caring husband. And they loved each other so much.
1: Oh.
0: They loved each other so much. Yes. So it wasn't that hard because when you know Christ, I've never not been a Christian.
1: Right.
0: I don't know what it is like to be out there in the world.
1: No.
0: I just know that it is service above self.
1: Yes, I like
0: believe
1: that.
0: My motto is service above self.
1: That's
0: yes.
1: a good motto.
0: You give service above self.
1: Yes.
0: So after my father passed and then my husband passed, I devoted my life to my two children.
1: Amen. You never married?
0: Never. No.
1: You raised them?
0: I raised them.
1: As a single mother?
0: Yes. And I get so much love. A while ago when I say to them, I'm going to do an interview. My daughter said, let me do your hair.
1: Oh.
0: My son said, let me pick out your dress.
1: No.
0: Yes.
1: They said that?
0: And both of them were there. My son picked out my dress.
1: What
0: my
1: you daughter saying? And you look
0: hair.
1: Beautiful.
0: Thank you. And they were like, Mommy, my daughter said, let me give the one to give you your perfume. I want
1: what?
0: You to use my perfume
1: what?
0: Today. Yes.
1: She said that, good
0: yes.
1: daughter.
0: Yes.
1: Now, what about your mother? Is she
0: My
1: alive?
0: My mom, she is alive and she's well. She lives in Orlando.
1: She's in Florida.
0: She's in Florida and we talk
1: yes.
0: every day.
1: I love
0: yes,
1: that.
0: We talk every
1: I
0: day.
1: I love that.
0: Yes, we're so close.
1: Yes.
0: We're so close. So I spend so much time in Orlando with mom.
1: What did they think of you being a Seventh-day Adventist?
0: You know, the funniest thing, my siblings, they support me.
1: Amen.
0: They love me. As a matter of fact, anything that is happening, if they're in Jamaica, they're all coming.
1: What?
0: And if I'm having, like when I go to visit, everybody
1: yes.
0: will say, it's sunset. No, you know, I'm not going to call her.
1: Yes.
0: And they know and they will join me for Vesper service.
1: What?
0: My mom loves Adventism.
1: Wow.
0: Yes. Whenever I'm preaching, because I go all over the place to preach.
1: Yes.
0: Whenever I'm preaching, if she's here, she's going to accompany me.
1: Oh.
0: Or she's going to tune in. She wants the recording on

0: My siblings want the link.
1: What? They're listening. They're supportive.
0: Yes, and they want me to pray for them. My brother got married at the Man of the Seventh-day Adventist Church. They just love it. It's just God and time.
1: Amen.
0: Yes.
1: And you're a leader. You're a born leader.
0: Not I, but Christ.
1: Amen.
0: Not I, but Christ.
1: But Christ. But yes. Christ.
0: Christ.
1: Wow. And you're active in church. You women's ministries, you said?
0: Well, currently, no. I serve as an elder.
1: Yes.
0: I am the elder that has responsibility for conservation. And I'm also the elder that has responsibility for our new believers, new converts. I have responsibilities for the ushers as well.
1: Wow.
0: And I also have responsibility for hospitality.
1: Perfect.
0: And I am the protocol officer.
1: Explain protocol.
0: All right. So the protocol officer is the one that sees to the order of how things are done. So, for example, you come in here, Pastor Loma can come in here. It is my responsibility to see that you're seated correctly, to see that the program is running smoothly, to see that you're taken care of. So I need to see to your needs, make sure you're comfortable. I need to see to the host pastor's need. I need to see to the running of the program, the order of the program. So once someone comes from conference or if we're having an event that has to do with civic leaders, I need to say the order in which they speak. So I need to line up the program to say, okay, the Custis will speak first, and then the MP, and then the mayor. So I see to the order of the service. And once there's a big event, I am on my feet because I have to see to all the protocols, that the protocols are observed.
1: Yes.
0: That you don't have someone going and sitting where you're supposed to be seated, or someone speaking before the pastor, or if the pastor needs to pray, I need to give him a listing, tell him who to welcome, and if he's going to welcome persons, I have to tell him the order of precedence.
1: Yes.
0: So who does he, who he welcome first, second, third? And when you're marching out of the church, I have to see to the order of precedence, who goes out first, who follows, what does that. But my major responsibility is to take care of orders and to ensure that our specially invited guests are cared for.
1: You do a wonderful job.
0: Thank you.
1: Yes, I mean, you, and you love what you do.
0: I do.
1: That's the thing.
0: I do.
1: Absolutely love what you do.
0: I do. I do. And of course, they use me a lot as MC, as you would see.
1: Yes, yes. We had a family life week here at Mandeville, and she did a wonderful job emceeing it. We did the certificates for married couples, and it was just beautiful to see you. You're just happy. You're happy single.
0: I am. I don't think of myself as single. I think of myself as a child of God.
1: Amen.
0: I have a father who is with me, so I'm never alone. Single sound like you're alone.
1: It does.
0: You know, I'm not alone.
1: That.
0: I have a father. I have loving children. I have church family, and I'm protected.
1: Amen. I like
0: that. So why should I be fearful? I just finished writing my book.
1: Tell us about this book.
0: The Art of Resilience. And this book has my story and the story of so many others. And when you look at the story, how you overcome the Art of Resilience. So the book, it shows you what it means to be resilient. So like in my story could have ended many ways. I could have become bitter, losing my husband, raising two children on my own, having so much to do at church. I could have a face that say, don't talk to me. But I have the power to choose.
1: I love that.
0: The power to choose.
1: Yes, you do.
0: I choose to be happy.
1: Amen.
0: I choose to be at peace.
1: Yes.
0: I choose to trust my God.
1: Yes.
0: I choose to believe in his promises.
1: Amen.
0: And because of that, I become resilient. And when you become resilient, you can go back to the Bible and you see all those stories. So one part speaks about Ruth and Naomi after what they would have gone through. But look at the Art of Resilience.
1: Wow.
0: She was willing to say, intrigue me not to leave thee.
1: She did. That's right.
0: I'm not interested in getting a new husband.
1: No.
0: I'm interested in taking care of you.
1: Amen.
0: This is what my Lord wants me to do.
1: Yes.
0: Look at their resilience. And look how they overcome.
1: That's
0: and God blessed them.
1: Yes,
0: and
1: he
0: multiply. And they got more than what they would have lost.
1: Yes.
0: Same thing with Job. So all of these stories are in the book.
1: Mm.
0: And they are aligned with real life experiences of myself, other church sisters, church brothers, non-Christians, non-Adventists, is, I gather stories, and I share these stories, and I link it with the Bible to show you how you too can be an overcomer.
1: Yes. And what is the book called?
0: The Art of Resilience.
1: The Art of Resilience. Yes. Now, listener, if you would like a copy of her book, get in contact with me.
0: Amen.
1: Okay? And I'll give you her information.
0: Yes.
1: And you can get that book, The Art of Resilience.
0: The Art of Resilience.
1: In closing, what would you say to somebody out there that is having a rough time in life? They've lost a loved one. What would you say in a few seconds?
0: What I would say is that remember your father. Mm. And a father cares for his children.
1: Yes.
0: And your father will never leave you nor forsake you. Because he said in his word, and I believe him,
1: yes,
0: nothing that is good will I withhold from them that love me.
1: That's right.
0: So what I want you to do, love the Lord. And if you're not yet a Seventh-day Adventist, remember, yes, if you love me, you keep my commandment.
1: Amen.
0: Won't you fall in love with him today? And if you do, just see how he will take care of you, because
1: Amen.
0: He takes care of his own.
1: Oh, thank you so much, Sister Patricia, for sharing your amazing testimony. And listener, if you were blessed, contact me. The information will be at the end of this program, and I will get you a copy of that book, make it available to you. 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

0: Welcome to The Creator Revealed. I'm Tim Standish. I'm a scientist who works for the Geoscience Research Institute.
1: And we are so glad that you are joining us today. I'm Shelley Quinn. I'm here to represent the average person who's just going, woo, when he tells us these things. What we do in the first segment, the first 15 minutes, we will be talking about some scientific fact that I think you will find fascinating because we'll show how God, our Creator, is revealed in His creation. And then we'll come back with the second half to have a biblical application, a discussion of this. So please stay tuned for the entire program. What are we going to learn today?
0: Well, we're going to learn something that many people have an incorrect view of. It's about fossils. People believe that fossils somehow or other are irrefutable proof of Charles Darwin's theory of evolution. The reality is actually quite the opposite. When we look at those fossils, they tell us something about the Creator.
1: Amen.
0: So before we actually get into that, I want to draw your attention to a text that was written by the Apostle Paul to the people in Ephesus.
1: Okay.
0: This is Ephesians 5:32. And Paul wrote this. He said, "This is a great mystery, but I speak concerning Christ and the church." The way I want to apply that text with fossils is like this. Fossils are remains of organisms that lived in the past. Unfortunately, we can't do time travel and go back and actually see what happened.
1: So many ways, they are a great mystery.
0: They're a mystery, yes. And it's a mystery that is profound. Because we can't go back in time,
1: yes,
0: we can't really know certain things about them. For example, we don't know what sounds fossil organisms made.
1: So we don't know how a dinosaur sounded. He could have been squeaky.
0: He could have been squeaky. He could have been silent. He might have hissed like a lizard. We just don't know. And we cannot realistically know. We can speculate, and that's all. So let's look at a dinosaur.
1: Okay.
0: Now, I've got a great dinosaur here. This is the tallest dinosaur that's known. And when you look at that, it's pretty big. In fact, it's about 13.27 meters tall.
1: 40 feet?
0: About 40 feet, yes. And a meter is a little bit over a yard. It's about 39 inches. So we're talking about a very, very tall creature.
1: Very intimidating to meet him when you're out picking berries, I'm sure.
0: Yes, you know, I think I probably wouldn't want to get trodden on by him. But the good news is this particular dinosaur, like many other dinosaurs, they're commonly vegetarian. Obviously, there are meat-eating dinosaurs. We all know about T-Rex and dinosaurs like that. Now, this was a vegetarian and probably ate an awful lot of vegetables, let's put it that way. When I look at something like this, a word comes to my mind, and it's a great sounding word. I love the way it comes off your tongue. It's teleology. It sounds like something you might do in the afternoon in England.
1: Yes.
0: Yes. Morning teleology and afternoon teleology, but it means something quite different. It's built off the root word tele, something out there, something a long way away, like a telescope. You're looking at something far away. The idea with teleology is a situation where you have a goal out there, somewhere out there, and it's moved towards. It's a goal. An intelligent being has a goal and then does work to get towards that goal. It could be walking towards it. It could be engineering, for example. There's a goal of making something, an aeroplane or a car or a computer, anything like that. There's that goal.
1: Having a design and a plan.
0: Exactly. But it exists first in the brain and then in reality.
1: Okay. Okay. Yeah.
0: So that's the idea. Now, fossil organisms, like living organisms, had complex integrated systems that were necessary for their survival. Sure. Circulatory systems, muscle systems, skeletal systems, nervous systems, all of those had to work together. That's an indicator that there was some sort of teleology involved. Someone was working towards the goal of making a dinosaur. And so somebody anticipated their need, the dinosaur's need or the other fossil organism's need, and thought of a solution to every problem that needed to be solved for them to live.
1: Okay.
0: That had to be solved first before they could come into existence. It's not something you could muddle your way towards. Once you have the dinosaur, you might be able to have it grow a little bit bigger or a little bit smaller or something like that. But the basic systems all had to be in place first.
1: Especially for that big dude.
0: Oh, my,
1: if he's going to pop. Yeah. It's circulating.
0: In our experience, only intelligence is capable of doing this, having that plan and integrating everything and making it happen. So teleology is something we can look at in all living things, but we can also see evidence of it in fossil things. So when we talk about that incredibly tall dinosaur, we can see that there was some teleology involved, some intelligence involved in its production, in making it, in creating it. And we can do that by looking at a modern organism.
1: Okay.
0: The tallest living animal.
1: Giraffe.
0: Giraffe, right. Now, a really tall giraffe would hit about 6 meters. So it's pushing about 20 feet, a little less than 20 feet. And there are all sorts of things, design things we could talk about with with giraffes, but let's look at a problem that they have to solve, an engineering problem that would also have been solved by the dinosaur. So let's see how they solve it. It's called hydrostatic pressure. This is basically the problem that they face when they're trying to get blood up to the top of their head. When you're pumping blood up, obviously, their heart is down in their body. It's
1: going against gravity.
0: It's going against gravity. It's pumping it up there. So the blood has to go up about 3 meters. That's about 10 feet that it has to go. That's a lot of weight of blood that you've got to push up.
1: Yes.
0: So therefore, you've got to have very high blood pressure if you want to do that. And when you look at the numbers, it's quite shocking, really. 280 over 180 is their normal blood pressure. A human being with blood pressure that high would not have it for very long. Well, exactly. Our blood vessels would explode under those circumstances.
1: So they have to have very strong blood vessels.
0: They've got very strong blood vessels, right. And, of course, that also means that they must have a very powerful heart. Now, some people used to think, oh, that means they have a really huge heart. But they don't. They have a heart that, on the outside at least, is about the same size as you would expect for an animal of their size.
1: I've always heard that giraffes had large hearts, but that's
0: not... They really don't.
1: Huh,
0: but what they do is they have very thick walls on their heart.
1: Okay.
0: So the heart is a muscle, right? And the muscle, there's a lot of muscle there, which means that inside that space, the ventricles where the blood flows in and then is squeezed out under pressure as it's pumped out, the ventricles are actually quite small.
1: Okay.
0: So that means that every
1: time,
0: exactly, that means every time they squeeze, it's just a little bit of blood that goes out. So, but they have to put out a lot of blood. So what can they do?
1: Go fast.
0: That's right. They can pump fast. So their heart beats very, very fast relative to ours or other organisms. Yeah. So they have this rapid heartbeat. And then finally, they have a really interesting problem because we've been talking about getting the blood up to the top, right? Up to the top of their head. But what happens to that blood that went all the way down to the bottom? It has to come back up from the tip of their foot all the way back up into their body and back to their heart. So how does it get squeezed back? Tight skin.
1: Like pressure hose.
0: Like pressure hose, exactly. Squeezing the blood back up into their body.
1: Interesting. Can see then that however these were created, we believe God created, it had to be an intelligent creator who looked ahead and planned for every step for this creature to exist as a species that's different than you and I.
0: Exactly.
1: Very good.
0: Teleology. Intelligence.
1: Yes.
0: God.
1: Yes.
0: That's a logical way of moving forward. Then when we look at other kinds of fossils, what we can see is we can look at living things that they are essentially the same as. So, for example, here I'm showing you a nautilus shell and a fossil nautilus shell on the left there.
1: So how old would it supposed to be?
0: This particular one, I'm not entirely sure, but it would be millions of years, according to and yet you can see how much evolution has occurred over those millions of years.
1: No.
0: If they were there, yeah. So if
1: and we want to clarify, because I don't want someone riding the station that we don't believe it's been millions of years.
0: Exactly.
1: But that's what many scientists...
0: What the fossils do not show is change. I mean,
1: yes.
0: Here, this is what a modern nautilus looks like, but this is a grasshopper. We can see it's pretty much the same as a modern grasshopper. What's this?
1: That's a dragonfly.
0: It's a dragonfly.
1: And he had four wings.
0: That's right, just like a modern dragonfly. This one I love. This is a lizard, a kind of gecko, actually. And geckos will drop their tail sometimes and a new one grows back. This ancient one...
1: He's regrowing
0: a tail. So the ancient lizard had the ability, or the ancient gecko had the ability... that we see in the modern lizards. What we don't see is evolution.
1: That's amazing.
0: We might see things lost, but we certainly don't see evolution. There's a shark. I mean, we can recognize all of these things, but I want to get to this. Fossil organisms also suggest behavioral complexity. It's not just the morphology, the organs and those sorts of things. They're behavior. And the example I want to use is a marsupial.
1: Like a
0: kangaroo. This happens to be the largest marsupial fossil out there, Diprotodon. But I want to just point out that modern marsupials take care of their
1: young. And this is the ones who carry their babies in a pouch,
0: exactly.
1: In a pocket. Okay.
0: Here in the United States, we have a marsupial.
1: I have them on my deck every day.
0: And a possum. I went running out one morning because my dog was barking, and I saw this mother possum, and she was exhibiting a behavior. She had all of her little darlings there on her back, and she was not going to let that
1: cat... How many does she have?
0: Let's have a look.
1: Oh,
0: can you count them? I don't know. What a fabulous mother. You know what? I want to have a pet one of those things, and nobody seems to understand why. They're just so gorgeous. Lovely, lovely creatures. But the point is, ancient creatures, they had to have behaviors to take care of their young. So, what does this reveal about the Creator? I'm suggesting at least a couple of things. First, he encourages thoughtfulness in people. As we study these fossils, we need to be thoughtful. We have to understand that we don't understand everything about them, but we can see evidence of their creation, and they tell us something about God himself.
1: Yes.
0: And we see the same wisdom, love, and the value that God placed on diversity when he did his creation. We see it in modern organisms, and we see it in ancient organisms.
1: And it just supports that God is love, God is all-powerful, and we're excited to come back in just a moment. We're going to be gone for 60 seconds, so stay tuned, because we will come back to look at the biblical application of these principles.

0: I'm Dariah. I was sitting in the audience of the church with my eyes fixed on the pastor, with every intention of listening. To someone else, my body language said I was very intrigued in the message, like I was soaking up everything the pastor was saying. Suddenly, I heard everybody laughing. It surprised me, and I looked around. The pastor apparently said something funny, but I had no idea what he said. From my appearance, it seemed that I was listening carefully, but my mind had been far away. It's so easy to hear what is being said, but not to listen, to watch, but not see. We can easily miss important messages meant for us, from people around us, or even from God. In Acts chapter 8, the Bible talks about Philip going to Samaria to preach Christ to the people. Verse 6 says, "The multitudes heeded the things spoken by Philip, hearing and seeing the miracles which he did. The crowd not only observed the miraculous signs he did, but paid close attention to what he said." Actually taking heed to what Philip was saying was what made them receive great joy from the love of Jesus. Our minds are so prone to distraction, we need to ask God to help us to be present in the moment. Nothing deserves more attention than words that help us discover the joy of our Father in heaven.
1: Did you know that right and left shoes were thought up only a little more than a century ago? Sometimes the biggest factor in creativity is just being able to recognize what's already there.
2: Welcome back to The Creator Revealed. I was telling Tim, I don't know if it is his doctorate in biology or if it is his accent that makes him look so intelligent. But guess what? We've got his boss with us today, and now you've got some competition.
3: There we go. Well, you know, it's fun working at the Geoscience Research Institute because I have a group of colleagues who are so interesting and know so much. Trust me, we keep one another humble.
2: I'll bet.
3: it's enjoyable to discuss the very things that we are talking about in this The Creator Revealed series. Now, up until this point, in this particular episode, we've been talking about design in fossils, but I've been concentrating mainly on dinosaurs and the idea that, we find organisms living today, they look designed, and we find fossils of those same organisms
2: designed the same way.
3: So we'd expect that it's just sort of reasonably consistent to believe that in fact those fossils represent designed organisms as well. Dr. Gibson has made a study of a kind of fossil called an ammonite. Now that sounds like something from the Bible.
2: It does.
3: But let's let him explain these to us a little bit. Welcome, Dr. Gibson.
4: Thank you. So I just happen to have here with me a fossil ammonite shell. It's interesting.
3: It looks sort of like a snail.
4: Yeah, except it's kind of flat. There's some flat snails too. Yeah, mm-hmm. It's almost like a snail is. Notice that it has a spiral shape to it. You notice that spiral there? That's kind of cool. I kind of like the shape. This reminds me of a chambered nautilus, which you probably have heard about not long ago. There's some differences between the nautilus and the ammonite. So they're different kinds of things, but there's a lot of similarity too. I just have this little toy here that illustrates what the thing looked like. If I can get it here where you
3: so it looks a little bit like a squid or an octopus. Like
2: yes.
4: Yeah, in fact, it is a lot like a squid or an octopus with a shell on it. It's kind of an unusual thing. But notice that spiral shape again. And I kind of like that spiral shape. It's interesting. And one of the interesting things about it is it has a mathematical basis. There's an actual, you can write an equation for a spiral. And I think, wow. That got created by a great mathematician.
2: Amen.
4: It's great to think that God is such a genius at mathematics. not just because of the spiral of this, of course, but because mathematics is found throughout nature.
3: Yeah, that's it was really kind of a remarkable thing that in all living things we find these that mathematics can describe things that
2: yes
3: that I mean why do they have to why does it have to be that way? Well, it probably doesn't. It's just that mathematics is the basis of the universe apparently, right. But also in living things, quite incredible.
4: Yes, I think it tells us something about the creator. He's a mathematician. He invented mathematics, I guess. Well, the beauty, I should say that the interest, and I think it's beauty too, the interest in that shell, a spiral shape is kind of interesting. In fact, I think it's okay to say that it's beautiful. And that beauty that I see in the ammonite shell, I see it in the nautilus shell, the chambered nautilus and other things. It makes me wonder, why should nature be beautiful? And why am I able to appreciate that beauty? I've got a couple of house cats. I don't see them admiring beautiful things. And I haven't noticed other animals doing that. Why me? And you? Why do we appreciate beauty? And I think it's because we were created in the image of a God who himself appreciates and loves beauty. And I find that interesting.
3: It is interesting that again,
4: God,
3: an unnecessary correlation, really, isn't it? The creation is beautiful, and we have minds that are capable of appreciating that beauty.
4: Yeah.
3: It doesn't seem like it would have to be that way because of the laws of physics or maybe some other explanation like natural selection. Why would it be that way? Well, if you believe that the character of the Creator involves beauty and wanting to give pleasure to other beings, then it makes an awful lot of sense.
2: Yes.
3: But if you're not talking about something like the God of the Bible, it makes no sense at all.
2: That's
3: true. So
4: if we go back to the...
3: I'm sorry, go ahead.
4: If we go back to that ammonite and take a look, you'll see he's got an eye.
3: Mm.
4: And look at... Now, of course, this is just a toy, but it's believed that the eye of the ammonite did look a lot like that, and part of the reason for that, of course, is by comparison of the chambered nautilus, when we can see the eye and see that it's quite technically advanced, quite sophisticated. So there's another thing we can learn about design in the ammonite. The eye is carefully crafted with not only physical parts that are put together in a functional sequence, but molecular machines that are in the where we can't see them particularly, but the idea of vision is spectacular engineering feat.
3: Yeah, it's one of those.
4: I see the Creator must be an engineer beyond our experience.
3: Yeah, when you start looking at organisms, you can appreciate them all the way down from the gross structure, the environment they live in, all the way down into the actual molecules that they're made of. Quite remarkable. So what's inside that shell? What's going on with it?
4: Well, if you split the shell open, you'll find, and here's an example of an ammonite with its shell split open.
3: It's very beautiful.
4: You'll see that it has a series. You can see the spiral very clearly there. And you can see that it has a series of chambers. There are little lines dividing the chambers. It seems that the animal started out living in the smallest one at the center of the spiral. And then as it outgrew the chamber, it added another one. And so in a spiral... So the spiral grew as the animal grew, leaving a series of chambers behind it, the animal living in the outermost chamber. That is kind of cool. And so when you have those empty chambers, you might ask, well, is there anything you can do with those empty chambers? And the answer is yes. You can fill them with gas or water, pumping them back and forth through a little tube. And by doing that, you can regulate the density of the ammonite, and then it can move up or down in the water. And so it could control the buoyancy, its ability to move up and down in the water, by controlling the amount of gas in these little chambers.
3: So basically,
2: I was just going to say, there's a definite function to the design. And that's what we see in everything God created.
3: What's interesting to me is the combining of this very practical thing that allows this organism to decide where it's going to be in the water by adjusting the amount of gas inside those chambers, and yet the beauty as well. It's not an ugly thing. It turns out to be a beautiful and practical thing, form and function going together.
4: And if you could imagine this shell with an animal in it, the animal living near the end here, probably in a chamber that isn't preserved here, then that means all these other chambers are filled with gas. So that would tell you that the chambers filled with gas would be uppermost in the water. So you could predict that the animal would be floating around something like this, with it. Most of the chambers above it and the animal on the bottom side.
3: Oh, fabulous. So it's actually orienting itself as a result of it.
2: But that would also be a protective design then, right?
3: I guess so, yeah. Well, thank you.
4: It controls its position.
3: Okay. Well, thank you so much for joining us, Dr. Gibson. It's been a real pleasure. It makes me want to go out and get my own my own fossil ammonite.
4: I enjoyed talking about the ammonite.
2: Thank you very much. You know, it's just so fascinating to me that what makes us different than animals, we've already discussed that animals and humans were made of the dust of the ground. We both have the breath of the life in us.
3: Yes.
2: But what makes us different is that God created us with a specific function. And we see that everything God creates has a function and a form, and this is really fascinating.
3: Yeah, well, in the case of human beings, what I love is he gave us this particular role in his creation, this function in his creation, and he equipped us for that role. So our ability, for example, to do mathematics, this complex abstract mathematics, is useful to us as we care for the creation, as we study the creation, and we learn so much more about God's wisdom and God's character from these incredible things. Even these fossils, where the design is so clear and so beautiful at the same time.
2: He is an amazing God. He is the artist.
3: Yes. Well, I want to thank our audience for joining us for this particular episode. If you're fascinated by fossils, well, then you're a lot like me. But we are talking about all sorts of different things in this Creator, the Creator Revealed series of programs. I hope that you'll join us for future episodes. We've certainly enjoyed spending this time with you. God bless you.
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6: Are you looking for natural remedies? Then you will want to attend the Fountain Valley Remedies Seminar at the 13th Street Seventh-day Adventist Church in Cadillac, Sunday, September 13th from 10 a.m. to 4 p.m. Highly acclaimed herbalist Linda Clark believes that true permanent healing doesn't come from drugs. She will share the top 10 natural remedies for a pandemic, reducing drug dependence, antibiotic-resistant alternatives, detoxing pandemic poisons, and how to manage pain naturally. A lunch will be provided, so RSVP for your spot at 231-429-6102. The number again is 231-429-6102. And the church is at the corner of M-115 and 13th Street. 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

0: Well, good evening and welcome to Give Me the Bible, coming to you from Thompsonville, Illinois, from the 3ABN Worship Center, and our speaker is Pastor Kenneth Cox. Tonight is going to be especially important to me because Pastor Cox is going to talk about which translation is best. For God so loved the world that he gave his only begotten Son, that whosoever believeth in him should not perish, but have everlasting life. Now, that was the first text that I ever memorized from Scripture. The next was John 14, 1-3. And then it goes on and on and on. But all of these I memorized in the King James Version. It's still my favorite version. It's still especially my version. If I'm quoting a text, I must quote it from the King James Version. But tonight, Pastor Cox is going to look at how we got our translations and which of the translations really might be more accurate than the others. And this is something that I know that you're going to enjoy. But before Pastor Cox comes to us, Joe Pearls is going to come, and he's going to sing for us that wonderful song. And Joe, I don't remember the name of the song.
1: I don't remember it either.
0: One of us needs to remember it. What is the
1: So time? Many reasons.
0: So many reasons. All right. Let's hear Joe as he sings.

Thank you, Joe. Appreciate that. And good evening to you. Very happy to welcome you tonight. Appreciate you being here. And those of you that are joining us by television, we're happy to have you and hope that this will bless you. If you're looking at the program on television or listening to it on radio, we hope that you'll follow along as we go through this subject tonight that we're talking about, which translation is best. Which translation is the best translation? This is the second one in this series, Your Bible in You. And that's what we're spending this series on, is your Bible, helping you get acquainted with it. Our last session, we talked about where your Bible came from. And our next presentation after this one will be entitled, How Can I Know My Bible Is True? How can I know that it's true? When I pick it up and read it, is there certain things that will help me know that the Word of God is true without question, something I can trust? And so we hope you'll continue as we go through this series. Tonight, which translation is best or right? What you're looking for is, when it came to the translation of Scriptures, there were two streams. And you need to watch for those two streams, and we'll see how it worked so that you know exactly how they came about, what's involved, and where you are today in what has been done as far as the translations of Scripture is concerned. So we hope it'll help you see and understand how God's Word has come down to you today from Greek, Hebrew, and different things. So we hope it'll give you some direction and some guidance as we look at the Scripture. Hope you're enjoying Joe Pearls. I always do. He's a great blessing to me. He's going to sing for us a song tonight entitled, I Thirst.

his great thirst, he brought water to me. In his great thirst, he brought water to me.

Father in heaven, tonight we come to you asking that we might understand, we might see your hand in caring, protecting your word. We pray, Lord, that we will see and understand that in that book is life, and that we might reach out, accept marvelous promises that you've given to each one of us, and that we can all have hope in what Jesus Christ has done for us. Bless us this evening. Give us your spirit. We pray in Christ's name. Amen. I grew up on the King James Version. My mother would make me, on Sabbath afternoons, read to her out loud out of the King James Version. And I really didn't like doing that. I mean, I really, as a young person, didn't like that at all. But she would make me read on Sabbath afternoons out loud to her out of the King James Version. So it became very much, how should I say, something that I was used to. But as I got older and realized that the language used and the wording had become obsolete and out of date, I switched to the New King James Version. And that's what I use and I read simply because I like the flavor of it. It still has the flavor of the King James Version and all, but something that I have enjoyed. So that is the translation that I use, okay? But we're going to talk about what happened and how these translations came about. To begin with, when Christ came, and with his life and death, the whole picture, as far as religion is concerned and the spread of the gospel, changed. Because Christ had told those disciples that they were to preach in Judea, Samaria, and to all the world. And so he gave them that commission. And whereas before, the scripture was contained with the Jewish people, but now all of a sudden, it was made available to everybody.

preached the word, and it was scattered everywhere. And in 10 years, Asia Minor had heard the gospel. I mean, they went out and preached it, and by 300 AD, half the Roman Empire has actually become Christian in belief. So the gospel spread with great, great rapidity many, many different places in the world. And so by the time you reach 500 AD, the Bible has been translated into over 500 different languages. Now you think about that. 500 years, it's been translated into 500 different languages. It has spread all across the world. Men and women have accepted and are believing it. At this same time, right, during this period of time, there's a man by the name of Jerome. Jerome is a monk. He lives in a cave in Jerusalem. And he translated the Bible from Greek into Latin. And this became known as the Vulgate translation. Okay, you need to remember that. This became known as the Vulgate translation. First time it's being translated into Latin. Also, at this time, the Jewish Old Testament was translated from Hebrew into Greek, and it was called the Septuagint. And so you have certain translations that are taking place, and so now it's put into Greek, in which many of those people spoke. Greek was the language of the world at that time, and so it was put into something that the people could have. The Latin Bible, the Vulgate, was accepted. And by the time you reach 600 AD, the only Bible that's available is the Vulgate. What has happened here? What has happened is the church has now been recognized by the state, and they have decided that the only Bible the people can use is Latin. And that, in fact, they were told, you know, if you had a Bible different than a Latin Bible, you were in trouble, different than the Vulgate. And, of course, most of the people, folks, didn't speak Latin. They spoke Greek, or they spoke a different language. And so all of a sudden, the people's knowledge of Scripture diminished greatly because it was just not available. And unfortunately, that was the way it was for 1,000 years. From 400 AD to 1400 AD, the only Bible that was there for them to use was the Latin Vulgate version. That was it. Okay? So this is the situation. Now, I told you, there are two streams of translation, and we need to look at those two streams so you know where they came from. The Vulgate, or I should say the Douay version, or the Reims version, those are the two versions that came from this stream. And as you can see on the screen, they came out of the Old Latin. These are old manuscripts, Old Latin, 2nd century. The Vulgate, which we just talked about, was the 4th century. Codex D, 5th and 6th century. This is where these translations came from. You with me? That's where they came from. And these are portions of Scripture or parts of the books of the Bible or even different books of the Bible. And they also came from what is known as the Codex Vaticanus. This was discovered in the Vatican in 1481. We know practically nothing

about where this came from. It just showed up at the Vatican 1481 AD. And this was used also as one of the bases for translation. So you find that Jerome has taken these things and has translated it, and this become known as the Vulgate and recognized as the translation to be used. This is the origin. This is the origin of modern translations. Okay? This is the order, or the where they came from, far as modern translations are concerned. They were taken from two sources. They were taken from Codex Vaticanus and these manuscripts that I mentioned to you. They were also taken from some other manuscripts, such as these that are mentioned here, Papyrus 75, 200 AD, Papyrus 66, and so forth. This is where these came. And also, at this time, they have used the manuscript or the codex that came from Alexandria. And by the way, that one from Alexandria was in Alexandria, was in Egypt. That's where it came from. So this is the source in which you have the Latin Bible was taken. And basically, folks, the Catholic Church said that the Latin Bible was the only one that could be used. And finally, at the Council of Trent, said that it was infallible, and they voted it that way, and they fought. They fought the translation of the Bible into any other language until finally about 1680, and at that time they saw they were not going to win, and they translated into the Douay version and the Reims version. That's where those translations come from. I'll say more about these as we go along. As you look at the map, as Christianity spread across the country, there were three centers that became strong as far as Christianity was concerned. One of them was Rome. It became a very, very strong center of Christianity. Okay? The other was Constantinople. It became another place that was a strong and heavy, heavy Greek is Constantinople. The other was Alexandria, Egypt. Alexandria, Egypt had some very definite problems because the church in Alexandria, Egypt, and all that area was riddled full of Gnosticism and mysticism and all these type of things, and we found that they took the scripture and tried to move it that way towards Gnosticism and so forth. Those were the things that were happening. So as these places developed, then we have the Word of God beginning to take place. Now let me explain what happened. Back in the 1800s, there were two men, one by the name of Fenton John Anthony Hort. This man is a tremendous Greek scholar. He, outstanding as far as a scholar is concerned. Another man was Brooks Foss Westcott. Both of these are two Greek scholars that lived in the 1800s, and they were approached by the theologians to take and to make a Greek text, to make a Greek text that they could translate the Bible from. Unfortunately, these two men decided to use the translation or where the scripture came from that I have just described to you. And they also were convinced, and you have to understand this, they were convinced
that older was better. I'll get that clear. That older was better. Older is not always better. Okay? But they said, if it's older, must be better. Okay. These two men, as I mentioned, made the Greek text. I'm going to read you several statements. This is from Dean Burgeon. Dean Burgeon is one of the great biblical language scholars. And he tells you what happened here, and you need to understand this because this affects all the new modern translations. Okay? This is what it says. Westcott and Hort were responsible for the greatest feat in textual criticism. See, these are the ones that are putting out the Greek text. They were responsible for replacing the universal text of the authorized version. You understand what that is? They replaced the King James Version, the universal text of the authorized version, with the local text of Egypt and the Roman Catholic Church. In other words, they took this stream of Scripture and they took it away from the authorized version and put things in that stream. And so your modern translations now begin to come out of this stream rather than the stream that was over here. And I'll talk about that other stream. Both Westcott and Hort were known to have resented the preeminence given to the authorized version and its underlining Greek text. They both resented it. They have been deceived into believing that the Roman Catholic manuscripts, Vaticanus and Aleph, were better because they were older. See? And so they took those and they built the Greek text around it, which people translate from. And so your modern translations came from that. The problem with that, folks, is in the manuscripts from that part of the world, there were portions of Scripture that were missing. And so you face some problems. Constantine Tischendorf, a German scholar, as I mentioned in our last presentation, at Mount Sinai, in a monastery there, St. Catherine's Monastery, digging around in it, found an old manuscript in the garbage can. Took it out and began to go through it and found out it was an old, old manuscript, but also many, many places throughout that manuscript had been crossed out, written over, and that kind of thing. But he took it back and they began to use it as a means of translation. From that, we have today the Codex Sinaiticus, and that he discovered in 1844. Now, I'm trying to give you a line of truth. This is where these came from, and this also pretty much had its origin in Egypt. Then, as I mentioned, down in Egypt they found Codex Alexandrius in 1621. From these manuscripts and the other fragments and manuscripts that they found, you have the Latin Bible, the Vulgate, and all that comes from that line. Are you with me? Okay. Dean Burgeon, this is what he goes on and says. It is, however, the systematic deprivation of the underlying Greek that does so grievously offend me. For this is nothing less but a poisoning of the river life at its sacred source. In other words, what he's saying is they took these, which were inferior manuscripts, which had portions of Scripture missing,
and from that they built that translations that many of us have today. And he said they've poisoned it at the very, very foundation. Our revisers stand convicted of having deliberately rejected the word of inspiration in every page and of having substituted for them fabricated readings which the church has long since refused to acknowledge, or else have rejected with abhorrence, and which only survive at this time in a little handful of documents of the most deprived type. So there's not a lot of these, and yet they've built the whole concept of translation on that. That is one line of translation that we face. The thing that bothers me is the Scripture is very, very clear that you and I and people that do translations have to be very, very careful, because it says, I testify to everyone who hears the word of this prophecy, of this book, if anyone adds to these things, God will add to him the plagues that are written in this book. And if anyone takes away from the words of the book of this prophecy, God shall take away his part from the book of life, from the holy city, and from the things which are written in this book. So we have to be careful as to what the Word of God says and to make sure that we're understanding it. Okay, that was one line of translation. I want to go back to the original text. The original text, folks, in Greek was called the Textus Receptus, or referred to as the received text. Where did it come from? Well, as I mentioned, as the Word of God was translated in other languages and it spread across the whole country, by 500 A.D., there were 500 different translations in different languages. When the Reformation hit and began to take place, these manuscripts and these fragments of Scripture that had been given there, all of a sudden they begin to come to the surface, and they begin to find lots and lots of them. I'm not talking about a little bit. And these are some of them: the Gothic version from the 4th century, the Peshitta, Syriac, 2nd century, the Codex W, the 4th and 5th century. And at the present time, we have found, or people have found, archaeologists have found, 4,500 manuscripts. Okay? 4,500 manuscripts that they can compare. Okay? Do you understand? Let me clarify something, because I think people... Do you know what I'm talking about when I talk about the telephone game? You know what I'm talking about? When you have somebody call somebody and tell them something, and then have them call somebody and repeat the same thing, and call somebody and repeat the same thing, and after about 5 or 6 times you see what the story is, and it's not very much like the original. You understand that? Well, that's not the way this took place. You need to understand that. That's not what we're looking at. We're looking at things that were written down. Actually written down. So if I have a manuscript over here where the Scripture is written down, and I have another one here where it's written down, and here, and I have a whole bunch, and I can compare them, I can begin to see what the original was. You understand what I'm saying? Because you can look at them and you can see there may be some differences, but you can begin to pull it together so that you know exactly what the original was. This is what we have happening with the original text. When we got all these manuscripts, we can take them, put them together, and we can come up with exactly what the original was. And so the original text came through all these, and then we have different men, like I'm going to mention Wycliffe and Tyndale, Coverdale,
the Geneva Bible, King James Bible, this is the path which that translation came from. Okay, you with me? Those are the two different streams that are out there today. Those are two different streams. You and I have to look at them and decide which is the best, which should I use, and all. So let's talk about how this took place and what happened. Back in 400 A.D., this is the time when all of a sudden the Bible is being taken from people, and it's only in Latin, okay? But a Scotchman by the name of Columba, not Columbus, but Columba, established a Bible college off the coast of Ireland on an island called Iona. That became the center for spreading the gospel to the people across Europe for 700 years. They took the Word of God and they kept it in the original text. And they went out and they translated it, or I should say they copied it, made manuscripts, and they preached the Word of God, and it went across all of Europe. That was during that period of time. At the same time this was going on, over in the Piedmont Valley and so forth, you have the Waldensian people who have refused to go along with that, and the Waldensian people are also taking the Word of God in the original text, writing it down, and sharing it with people, and thus you have another place that's being preserved. In fact, when the Reformation finally broke and got far enough along, the Waldensian people had a copy of the traditional text translated and given. They paid for it, 1,600 crown. They paid for it and gave it to the Reformers. So this is some where your Bible's coming from on this other track. And this is some of their houses way back then up in the Piedmont Valleys and so forth. This is a room where they hand copied the Scripture. I'm talking about sitting down and writing and hand copied the Scripture. There was no printing press. This is how this took place. And so we have the Word of God being given. Let me share you a quote from a book entitled Truth Triumphant, by Benjamin Wilkerson. This is what he says. Listen carefully, because he gives you an insight exactly what took place. Clement, A.D. 194, Origen, A.D. 220, of the metaphysical school of Alexandria. See, this is in Egypt, okay? In the days immediately preceding Lucian, welded into an alluring and baffling system, the method of allegorizing the Bible. Now, this is in Alexandria, and this is where the Gnosticism and all this is coming in to play. The Protestant denominations are built upon the manuscript of the Greek New Testament. You with me? Built on the manuscript of the Greek New Testament, sometimes called Textus Receptus, or the received text. It is the Greek New Testament from which the writings of the apostle in Greek have been translated into English, Dutch, and other languages. Okay? During the Dark Ages, the received text was practically unknown outside the Greek church. Greek church was over where? Constantinople, that area, okay? It was restored to Christendom by the labors of the great scholar Erasmus. It is altogether too little known that the real editor of the received text was Lucian. Now, I told you, as we hit the 1500s and the Reformation is developing, Erasmus,
who has told them over and over the Latin text is flawed, it's got mistakes in it, needs to be changed. And so he sat down and he translated it into Greek and to Latin from manuscripts of the received text. This is what he wrote it in, and this became a basis for getting the Word of God back into the original text. This is what Erasmus did. Great contribution to the Word of God. After that, or before that actually, before Erasmus, John Wycliffe is the first one to take the text, and by the way, he took the Vaticanus, the Vulgate, Latin Vulgate version, and translated it into English. And the reason he did that is because it was the only thing that was available. There was nothing else available, so he translated it into English in 1380 A.D. It was known as the Morning Star of the Reformation. Was extremely opposed. I mean, not a little bit, but terribly opposed for what he was doing. But the followers of Wycliffe were called Lollards, and they helped him, and they made many manuscripts, handwritten, and circulated them around the country. As I mentioned, I think, the last presentation, they finally sent a delegation, arrested him, but he died before they could burn him at the stake. So 44 years after his death, they had his body exhumed, the bones, and they crushed him and had him thrown on the river. Dislike of Wycliffe and for what he had done. One of his followers was a man by the name of John Huss. John Huss preached, and he believed that what Wycliffe had done was right. He believed that the Bible should be made available to all the people, and therefore he did that. And because he did this, they burned him at the stake, and they took one of the manuscripts of Wycliffe and used it to light the fire that burned him at the stake. So, folks, I hope you're getting the idea that there's real opposition to this coming to the forefront and being used. By the time we reach 1500, then Johanna Gutenberg, 1450, is the one who invented the press. Okay? And this, for the first time, we're going to have a book made by a press that can be printed and copies of it made to other people. He did that, and the first thing that he printed was the Latin Bible. That was the first thing that was printed. And all here on the Gutenberg Press. By the way, do you know what, just a trivia, do you know what Gutenberg meant? The word? Huh? It meant goose flesh. That's what it meant, goose flesh. And so he changed it. That's what his name really meant. And he had it changed to Gutenberg, which actually meant beautiful mountain. He had it so it wasn't that anymore. But he was the one who had the scripture put in print. And from that, it began to spread. And it began to circulate many different places. Erasmus, as I mentioned to you, 1516, translates the New Testament from Greek into Latin. Folks, he not only did that, he took it and put it in parallel columns. You follow me what I'm saying? He took it and put the Vulgate version here and what he had translated here so that people could see the flaws in it and everything. They wanted that done so that people could see what was there. Well, from his copy, then you have Martin Luther. Martin Luther has nailed his 95 theses to the door of the Church of Wittenberg. And by the way, when they were burning John Huss at the stake, he told him,
as he was burning, he said, 100 years from now, there will be a man who will preach that you cannot suppress his reform. And as you can see, they did that, I think, to John Huss in 1415 or something like that. And in 1417, Martin Luther showed up right at that time and began to preach it. Because of that, he was tried and in Worms and scurried away by Frederick and hid in a castle where he translated the Bible into German for the German people. And he used the translation of Erasmus to do that. And so you have the Bible going from the received text into German and made available to the people. Well, from the work of Martin Luther, then we come to William Tyndale, 1525. Tyndale printed the first Bible into English. Folks, Tyndale was a marvelous scholar. Tyndale spoke 8 languages and spoke them all so fluently that you could not tell which was his original language. I mean, was absolutely brilliant, brilliant man. And he had a great burden to put the Bible into the language of the people or into English at that time. Lived in England, but persecuted greatly. Now, we've read a lot and talked about a lot about the Catholic Church and their persecution, but they're not the only one that persecuted. You see, the Church of England also did, very, very much so. And they persecuted William Tyndale. Terrible. And he fled and went to Germany and went to Martin Luther and stayed there with Martin Luther and translated the New Testament into English at this time. When they got word that he had done this, they sent out a delegation hunting him to arrest him. He kind of eluded them for years, and they circulated Bibles all across England. It's amazing what took place there. But finally, he was arrested, and he was strangled and burned at the stake for what he had done. And so you find here these people giving their lives so that you and I can have the Word of God. Well, now we come to Henry VIII. Henry VIII, folks, wasn't particularly trying to do something because he favored it. What he was doing is just being kind of ornery, because he wanted to marry his mistress, and he asked the Pope to give him the right to divorce his wife, and they wouldn't do it. And so he said, okay, good enough for you. And so he left the Catholic Church, set up his own church in the Church of England, or known as the Anglican Church. And folks, the Anglican Church is neither Catholic nor Protestant. Neither one. And he set that up, and he gave, out of spite, the permission for the first printing or authorized printing of the Bible. This is something he gave, and so it was under Henry VIII that this took place, the first authorized printing of the Word of God. By the time we reach 1560, John Knox, great Scotsman, is there and preaching. And with him, over in Geneva, is John Calvin, two great, great biblical scholars. And these two men felt there was a great, great need to get the Bible into the language of the people that they could read and understand. And so John Knox and John Calvin gave what was known as the Geneva Bible. Put it down,
This is the Bible of the Reformation. Let me say it again. This is the Bible of the Reformation. This is the Bible that the Reformers used. Marvelous translation. It's the first time the Bible was divided into verses. That was done with the Geneva Bible, and it divided the Scripture up into verses. Not only did they divide it into verses, but they had tremendous amount of notes and helps in it. It also became known as a study Bible. This Bible was extremely popular. I mean, for 200, 300 years, it was the Bible that was used. In fact, it is the first Bible that came to the United States. It's what the Puritans used, was the Geneva Bible. Great, great translation. Okay? 1560. Well, what happened is the footnotes in this Bible just gave a lot of things that were condemning of the Catholic Church. And some of the higher monarchs and so forth didn't like that. And they talked King James I into doing a different version to take out all those notes, which they did. And this became known as the King James Version, 1611. And a lot of people don't know that this version, King James Version, was really done to get rid of the Geneva Bible. That was the purpose of it. And it, about 50 scholars worked on it. And folks, basically, it's a very good translation. Let me put it that way. But it is not completely as good a translation as the Geneva Bible. Without question, the Geneva Bible is probably the best translation out there. But it's in Old English, and it's not very readable. And I wished it was, because I have one, I read it, I use it, but it's just not in modern-day English, and what we speak is in Old English. Apocryphal books. The apocryphal books were in all translations until 1880. The King James Version had the apocryphal books in it. The Geneva Bible had it. They all had the Apocrypha in it up until 1880. So this is the streams that came down through there, and as far as I am concerned, I think we're much, much better with the received text and the background that's there for the Word of God. And so use different translations, folks. Don't just get stuck on one. Look at them. They're, like I said, things that need to be done in many of them. But if you want to go back and get the Geneva Bible and look at it, you'll find it to probably be the best one. The thing that we need to do is spend time with it. As it says, your word, I have hidden in my heart that I might not sin against you. We want the Bible. Give me the Bible.

0: Let us pray. Heavenly Father, we thank you for your word. May we prize it. May we love it. Lord, may we take the time to hide it into our hearts, that we might day by day walk with you and follow you in all that we do. Bless each one here tonight. We pray in Christ's name. Amen. Remember, our next presentation will be, How Can I Know My Bible Is True? How can I rest assured what it says is true? I think that'll help all of us as we study God's Word together. Thank you for being here, those of you watching by television. Good night. God bless all of you. Water can be both inspiring and awesome. As it flows through the hills and the mountains, water changes the destiny of every living creature it comes in contact with. Not a single living thing can survive without water for long.
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2: Fresh manna fell to the ground as a gift from God while the Israelites were in the wilderness. 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How the Israelites must have anticipated the taste and the smell of each morning's delivery. 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Today, you'll be listening to a personal testimony by Jacob Gibbs, Associate Pastor of the Pioneer Memorial Church on the campus of Andrews University in Berrien Springs, Michigan. And now, here's Pastor Jacob.
3: Greetings, church family. How is your morning? Happy Sabbath. Let's have a word of prayer. Father, you are so good to us. I want to ask, Father, that you would do something that you've done here before. You've done this often, Father. We ask that you do it again, that you would fill this place with your Spirit. You'd fill our hearts with your Spirit. That, Father, we would desire your will in our inward parts. That you could prepare a people to meet your Son when he comes. We pray this in Jesus' name. Amen. In 1968, what happened? What mission is this? What mission is on the screen? Apollo what? Apollo 8. There were three men, Frank Borman, James Lovell, and Bill Anders, who did something that nobody has done before. They entered into another gravitational pull. It took them about 55 hours flying from Earth to the moon, and after 55 hours, they felt the pull of the moon, and they left the gravitational pull of the Earth. And all the people around the world were listening and tuning in to what was happening, and there was excitement for the marvel of mankind's innovation and scientific wonders. I wonder what the angels thought about this. I think the angels get more excited about a different kind of gravity. They get excited about when somebody transitions from the pole of this world to the pole of God. And I want to share just the story of how the Gibbs family felt the pull of God's gravity. Something that I do, you know, it's maybe a little unique to the preaching time. I draw the sermon, then I reveal what I've drawn so that you can follow along with me. As you'll get to know me, I think in illustrations and pictures more than words. And so just follow along with me and let's reveal the story. You can imagine the angel now sitting with God, Jesus on the throne, and Jesus says, hey, check out what my gravity is going to do with this family, this Gibbs family. The angel peers down and he looks at the world. He looks at North America. He goes into Michigan and he sees, and Jesus says, right there, 211 Sunset Hills, Grand Rapids, Michigan, where I grew up. And the angel looks down and sees a broken family, a family separated by divorce. My dad got into the drug trade. My mom couldn't handle it anymore. And so she filed for divorce while my dad went to jail, leaving two sons and his ex-wife alone. It was tough for the family, but we coped, we got by. A few years later, 4 years later, we were in a strawberry red Escort. Remember those Escorts? Really small. We got hit by a Dodge pickup truck. It was going about 65 miles per hour. Hit on the side where the driver was. I was going to a basketball game. I pretend to be good at it. Someday I'll challenge Pastor Shane and he'll humble me. Amen? Amen. But this accident, I mean, like, my mom took a chance. She had a blind spot. She takes a left turn. She gets smacked right there. And instantly, my mom was in a coma for 3 months. I can't remember a week of my life. I woke up the next morning, which was 7 days later, and I remember this pounding headache. I remember looking at this IV in my arm, and the room was spinning. It was dark. The nurse comes in, opens the door. A ray of light comes in. It hurts my eyes. I'm struggling to make sense of the world. And she said, you've been in an accident. This was my first sense of consciousness after this. I was going to the basketball game. And it was such a shock to realize what's going on. And as I spent a week in that hospital, they sent me to Mary Freebed Rehab Hospital. And I remember on my way to that hospital, I went from the 7th floor of Butterworth Hospital to the 4th floor. And there I saw my mom. Motionless. The only thing that was giving motion to her was the bed would rock so that pneumonia wouldn't build up into the lungs. And she had a cage around her leg because it was so fractured. Her head was shaved with electrodes. She had a hole in her throat with a breathing tube. And the only sign of life was a monitor saying the heart was going, the lungs were breathing. At 13 years old, seeing mom like this, it was devastating. And something happens to the heart. At 13 years old, that's a critical age for the acceptance of truth in Jesus. My mom loved God in her own unique way. She was raised a Catholic. She loved God with all her heart. I remember she would pray at her bedside. I would sometimes walk by and I imagine she was praying for my brother. She was really praying for me. I was the type of hellion that all parents desire that their enemies may have. I would call my mom words that we cannot utter here to her face, because I was an angry little brat. My brother can testify about my brattiness. And so when my mom was in that coma, love fell from my heart. There was an empty spot there. And my dad takes over the family because, you know, he kind of sobered up a little bit, just a little bit, and he takes over the family. And so some things would happen. I tried to search for, you know, drugs. I'm trying to fill my life. Try to find meaning in drugs and music. Try to find meaning in the silly things of video games. I try to find, you know, sports is something that I would be attracted to. I'd try to find fulfillment in playing and doing sports and media. And I'd try to do all this stuff to fill the hole that my mom's love, which I believe parents who love their kids, it's just a shadow of God's love for us. And so when that was empty, I tried to go all these different directions. My dad takes over the family, my brother. Like, I had three rules in the home at this point when my dad takes over the family. You want to know what those rules were? Don't bring the cops home. Don't do drugs at school. And don't get a girl pregnant. I broke two of those. And praise the Lord, I don't have a kid. I mean, I have kids now. That sounds really bad, doesn't it? Mercy. You know, some sound bites are going to be great. So the thing is, like, I would watch a movie with a different intensity than just watching a movie. Because I was so alone inside, because I felt overnight that love was gone. And I would find satisfaction. I would find, I mean, you know, we watch movies because it gives us a sense of a savior, but it doesn't give us a savior. I think society's fascination for media is because they long for Jesus. There's this little bit of dose of a savior in every movie, it seems like. Not everyone, but this was our experience from 1996 for 4 years, starving for something more, but there was nobody around to tell us anything better. I had no real mentor in my life that would attract me. And when the accident took place, I was in the Mary Freebed hospital room, and I would cry, and I would say, why, God, would you do this to someone who loves you? My brother, he had very similar thoughts, and he becomes an active atheist. I become an agnostic because I always believed in God, but I couldn't figure out how he could do this. And so something happened in our family that was pretty amazing. 3 years after the accident, my mom's memory got kind of deleted for the last 5-7 years, and she forgot all the bad things my dad did to her. My dad, at the accident, he drove up and he saw the car. He always loved his wife, but the drugs were like puppet strings, and they pulled him in ways he should have never gone. And he was driving home from work and drove past the car accident. He knew, he thought, there's no way that they could survive that. It was a twisted pretzel. They had to get the jaws of life and cut my mom out. They kind of left her, you know, in the valley of life and death because they didn't think that she was going to make it, but she made it. She's strong. God helped her. My dad sobered up a little bit after that car accident, and he had to. It's amazing. My mom woke up thinking she was still married to my dad. My dad humbled himself and had to kind of confess his issues, and they got remarried in 1999. And I was too kind of far gone in the land of stupidity to kind of understand the gravitation of that pull of God in our family. But Nate, my brother, he would say, this was the first moment when he saw something that was out of this world good. Now, my dad lived a life of, I guess, a hedonistic life. He got into drugs, and we'll go through his story in a little bit. But to remarry my mom She's handicapped. Mentally and physically handicapped. She can't walk well. She has a struggle with memory. And she can't perform well, you know what I'm saying, as a wife and a husband. My dad decided to say, I'm going to take care of you through thick and thin, no matter what. And what that did for my brother was to open a space for God to work, because that was selfless love. God poured into my dad gospel love without him realizing it was gospel love. And it opened up a little wedge in my brother's heart to accept the gospel in the future. Gravity of God working. When you can't see it, it's working. So a year later, my brother and I are becoming a mess. And I want to show you, this was my brother's car, his normal car. That's what we used to drive around in. And I tell you what, driving around in a hearse that's not a new hearse with a bunch of hooligans inside was a fun time. If you ever drive in a hearse for improper reasons, wear sweatpants. You're wondering why? Sweatpants are slippery. And when you accelerate, you slide on the wood backwards. When you put on the brakes, you go forward. Take a hard right, you go to the left, and vice versa. It's really fun. And then when you come out the back of the hearse at a grocery store, that's fun too. Or when you go to the high school football game in a hearse. Now, his first hearse was a smoker, because the exhaust would leak into the back part, and he would shut the window and keep me back there. I think he wanted me dead. And it was also fun because the curtains, when you're driving next to a car, you open the curtains and you know, this was what we did. Was it good? We probably wouldn't do it today. Maybe? No. Okay. 2000, summer of 2000. My brother is very depressed. We're shoving, we're consuming, we're trying to fill that void. And when you can't fill the void, you do more and more and more. And he went to Mardi Gras. He took some substances that numbed him. And then someone offered him LSD. He couldn't feel the drops on his tongue, so he took the whole eyedropper full. If you know anything about drug culture, you just don't do that. And he kind of wigged out, went to the hospital, and it was so bad, so deep inside of him. LSD, it gets stored, I guess, in your body somewhere. Maybe you're fat or whatever. And you can have flashbacks when it gets released. So you'd have flashbacks every once in a while. He's getting worse and worse depressed. And I think he was at the point of maybe contemplating ending his life. I don't think he's ever seriously contemplated ending his life, but he was getting to that point, right? And so he was just miserable. And so some people in August came to the door. It was a Bible worker. It was ASI Youth for Jesus in 2000. They got lost, I guess, in Grand Rapids. That's the story. And they said, oh, we're wasting time. Let's just pull over at this street and go. And the angel, Jesus says to the angel, hey, check this out. Look at that. Go to that house. Something's going to happen. And so they knock on the door. Nate, you can see his shadowy figure right there. He's kind of a looming presence. You should have seen him. Multicolored hair, you know, the whole like punk goth scene. He probably would scare you today. Good thing, Hadani, you never had to meet him that way. Yeah, you know what I'm saying? You know what I'm saying? And so they knock on the door, and Nate opens the door, and he just kind of like probably just says, what do you want? You know, kind of in a... And so the girls that were like 13 and 15 couldn't say a word. I guess the Bible worker takes the handbill and gives it to Nate, and maybe a short exchange, and Nate shuts the door, and he's thinking, I don't want any of this stuff. Typically, do you go back to those houses? You don't typically go back to those houses. So there he is. If you could kind of see him sitting there, he throws a pamphlet on the floor.

Christian denominations, and just the list of, you know, sometimes we say old hat Revelation titles, but for Nate, these were things that he had interest in. These are questions that caused him to be atheist. If God's so good, why is the world so bad? So he kind of throws it down. There's a struggle going on, and then he picks it back up and he reads the biography of the speaker, David Asherick. And David Asherick used to be in a punk band. David Asherick used to do the skateboard. My brother was into those things. And he says, this is not a Christian. So his interest was piqued, and the devil's pulling hard, and he's fighting in his heart. You can imagine that pull that's taking place. And he says, all right, God, if you send the man back to my house, I'll go to the meetings. So he sits on the porch. I think he gives God a bone. So it's, you know, I mean, so the man with the two girls was walking down the road, and I guess he had to walk back to get his car. And my brother was sitting on the porch, and I think it was about the time my brother's going to say, God, I knew you didn't exist, when the man walked behind the pine tree and there he was. And they had an exchange of words. I think my brother, when he saw that Bible worker, he's like, oh no. So he goes to the meetings. What a fun time that must have been, because eventually he went with a hearse. That would have been exciting. He starts to sense God's message is true. And he accepts the beautiful truths that the Adventist Church proclaims about Jesus and Scripture and what God's doing in the end of time. And he has a total change of heart. Like, he would do things that were absolutely, like, crazy. You know, he could be alone and be satisfied. I could never be alone and be satisfied. I had to fill myself with friends, parties, drugs, whatever, because I hated being alone. Because alone is when your thoughts creep in and talk to you. Thoughts of depression, thoughts of, you know, issues and sin. And so I just didn't want to be alone, but my brother could be alone. And I remember one time we used to fight. We used to brawl all the time. You know, I was a little bit quicker. He was stronger. So I'd do guerrilla warfare. I would hit and run. At times we would, you know, I would hit him and then he would hit me back. And I had to get the upper hand. So I went, ran and got the steak knives and I'd chase him. He would shut the door and I would slam him into the door. That was kind of the environment we lived in. So one time he was on the computer and I wanted to be on the computer. So the best way to get someone off the computer is start wailing on them. And then a battle would ensue. And then depending on what happens, he may forget what he was doing. I could get back on the computer. But this particular time was, this is when I knew something changed in Nate. I came up to him. I started hitting him as hard as I could in the arm. Normally the bull would come out. But that day the bull didn't come out because the bull was cast out by Jesus a few days ago or a few months ago. And he looks at me and he says, Jacob, can you please stop? What in the world is going on here? He was changed. He was changed thoroughly. His heart, his mind, his direction in life. He had purpose. He had belonging. And God started to give him something. God started to give him gravity to pull others to Jesus. Let me tell you about my dad's story a little bit. My dad was 14 years old. His dad died of a random and sudden heart attack. He never really was in a religious home, but he never had positive thoughts about God. He thought God killed his dad. And then when the accident took place, he blamed God for that. So that kind of brought him to the mindset of being an outlaw. You know, I praise the Lord, he never found the Hell's Angels, but he always wanted to be one. And he would have done whatever initiation rite, he would have done it. He had an outlaw mindset. And then he had a sportster. He would do the whole lifestyle. He went crazy. Because when he was 14, his dad died. His other brothers were at college and in Vietnam. He was home alone with his mom. And I guess his senior year, his mom would try to commit suicide. She was in a hospital and he had to stay up the whole weekend taking care of mom because of the way the nursing staff was back then. And so when he was out of the house, he was ready to be out of the house. It was his time. That's why he got to be the way he was. Typically, people just have bad pasts and time goes on. When I was born in 1982, his mom was dying of cancer. He blamed God for that. Something happened in 1999.

0: 9, Grand Rapids city bus pulled out in front of him about 10 feet without warning. He was on a motorcycle. He smashed into that bus about 55 miles per hour. And so he spent a lot of time in the hospital. He used to work 7 days a week. That's probably how he stuffed his feelings. He'd just work a lot. And so there he is in the hospital. There he goes home. And what do when you can't do anything? He starts watching TV all the time. Eventually TV gets boring. And a year after my brother's conversion, my dad's a giver. That's how he shows the love. He gives gifts. And he says, Nate, what do you want for your birthday? And Nate could have asked for whatever he wanted. And my dad would have tried to give it to him. My brother, through the Holy Spirit's inspiration, says, Dad, I want you to go to the next Revelation meeting with Mom. Because Mom was always kind of into God. And so they had an old school tent meeting in Grand Rapids a year afterwards. My dad, he has a mutant ability. If he was a Marvel superhero, his mutant ability would be sweating. Like, he sweats in air conditioning. And so his plan was he was going to sit in the back of the church and watch the thing. And he had this handheld game. He liked Yahtzee or whatever, solitaire. He was just going to play that in the back. You know how hopefully no one's doing that now. But it was in a tent in August and it was hot. And so the fans were up front. And so he had to sit up front because of his mutant ability of sweating. And so the first message that was being proclaimed was the great controversy. There he learned that God didn't kill his dad. God didn't kill his mom with cancer. God didn't cause the car accident. And God brought Nate to something way better than what we could ever have. And there at that meeting, he opened his heart to God. And he accepted God's gravity, his pull, his warmth, his embrace. And one thing I said, I said to Nate, you may get me to be a Christian. You may get our mom to be a Christian, but you're never going to get Dad. And the angel reports to the headquarters and says, that's what Jacob said. Let's mess with his mind. Let's get Dad first. And I, because of my honor for my dad, I went to that baptism. And at that particular time, the arch enemy wanted to, he knew that was going to be a pull. He knew that tug of war was going to be hard. So he puts a girlfriend in my life. And I tell you what, girlfriends at the wrong time can be the wrong time. It can keep you where you are at. It can just keep you. And so I was so close to making, I wish I would have made the decision then. I wish I would have made it because the scars that I have from running are there. I know you'll say, oh, but God can use that. But they're scars nevertheless. And if you don't have those scars, praise the Lord. But I think we all have scars to some degree. And so at this time, I'm doing this stuff to self-medicate. My brother would come home after his Bible worker stints and evangelism stints, and he would come through that front door, and it got so bad, I would leave out the window. Because I did not want to talk to him because he's telling me about this statue with the metal and everything else. And I believed what he was saying because I wasn't going to just deny it. I denied to his face, but I'm telling you, like, he would teach me Adventism and it made sense in my little heathen brain. Something beautiful. And so I was running the wrong way. And I think my brother, you know, my thoughts were just dark and dim. You know, I think my brother was worried about me because he didn't know I was acknowledging that there's truth in the heart. He didn't know what was going beyond the veil of my brain. He couldn't see, but I was refusing to let God sit on the throne of my heart, my brain, my mind. I was acknowledging the truth of what my brother was saying about Adventism. It made sense. Hellfire made sense. I used to be able to smoke weed in a graveyard and not be affected because they're all sleeping. All my friends were all wigging out about scary stories. I'm like, whatever, they're sleeping. I don't know if that was good or bad, But so I'm internalizing all this, and I got so depressed 2 years afterwards. It was June. I went to a party, my friends. It was a party, it was a basement. Everyone was doing whatever, and I just was done. I had some spiritual, demonic experiences. I really feel like if God didn't take me then, I was going to enter into the darkness of darkness. And I said at this party, I said, God, if you can help me with my drug problem, I will follow you for the rest of my life. When I would go to parties, I'd feel the gravity, I'd feel conviction, I'd feel that. And you know what God did? All right. At that moment, right when I prayed, he gave me victory over drugs and withdrawals. I never had a feeling for them again. God's gravity pulling the Gibbs family. I'm telling you what, when God calls, he uses an iPhone, by the way. When God calls, it's not just a call. He's pulling. He is pulling you to give it up, to let go. I love this statement. The sinner may resist this love, may refuse to be drawn to Christ. I did that for many years, resisted God. But if he does not resist, if you just let go of the rope where you're pulling, he will be drawn to Jesus. A knowledge of the plan of salvation will lead him to the foot of the cross in repentance for his sins, which have caused the sufferings of God's dear Son. At that moment, I let go. And God gave me that love back. And I just want to read three scriptures with you. The first one is, let's go to Romans chapter 5. Verse 5. This was the first time since 1996 that I felt love. And this love far surpassed my mom's love. And hope does not put us to shame because God's love has been poured into our hearts through the Holy Spirit who has been given to us. I felt like I was loved and I could be alone in my room and be satisfied in God's love. That was the first thing that really impressed me. Then the second thing that impressed me is Romans chapter 13, 11 and 12. And then we'll go to one more Romans verse and then we'll let you go to Sabbath school. If I have control over such things. Romans 13, 11 through 12. Besides this, you know the time that the hour has come for you to wake from sleep, for salvation is nearer to us than when we first believed. The night is far gone, the day is at hand, so then let us cast off the works of darkness and put on the armor of light. And when I accepted Jesus in my life, he filled me with love, but I sensed the time, I sensed Jesus' coming was very soon. And Nate did a healthy dose of prepping me for that with Bible studies. I realized that we are living in the end of time, and I praise God that he gave me time to make a decision for Jesus. And this last part, Romans 15, verse 13. Of course, this is in the context of the Roman church, giving them power to be united in the gospel. Romans 15, verse 13. May the God of hope fill you with all joy and peace in believing, so that by the power of the Holy Spirit, you may abound in hope. God filled me to do things I could not naturally do. He gave me love. He gave me a sense of time, and he filled me with power. All I want to do is share what Jesus can do in broken people. That is why I accepted the call to be a chaplain at Andrews University, because everybody has brokenness. And I'm telling you what, the best way to remedy brokenness is to share Jesus. And if you haven't had the experience of the greatest rush on earth, find a way to share Jesus with a neighbor, with a student, with a family member. My brother is a true pathfinder. In a family of darkness, God used him to be a true pathfinder to break us out of that darkness. Be a true pathfinder and lead someone to Jesus. I bet there's a Gibbs family who's in darkness in Berrien Springs, Niles, Benton Harbor, and he needs people like you to get out of your seat and find them. I praise God that he gave someone a burden in 2000 to do that, because if that burden wasn't there, we may still be lost. What are you going to do to find? God wants to give you gravity. He won't give you gravity if you're sitting in your pew all the time. He wants to give you gravity in Benton Harbor, in Niles, Berrien Springs, wherever you go. He wants to give you gravity. God saves. He saves broken families. He saves people in darkness. And he uses people like you and me to be active in that work to help people know him. And so I want to thank the Adventist Church, because if you didn't accept the call, there will be people who won't be heaven. So thank you for accepting that call. But I want more gravity in my life so I can attract people more and more to Jesus. And so I want to lift him up. Do you want to accept God's gravity in your life? Let's pray. Father, if you lift up Jesus in my life, that's the only way I can have gravity. It's the only way this congregation, this church, this movement will have gravity for the end of time to attract hurt sinners to find a healing Savior. I pray, Father, that you would move mountains in my selfishness. You would crumble my selfishness, because that's what resists your gravity. So that, Lord, we can be a people who do amazing things for the kingdom. We pray this in Jesus' name. Amen.
1: 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If you enjoyed his sermon, why not visit his church or a church near you listed on strongtowerradio.org? You'll find the Pioneer Memorial Church located at 8655 University Boulevard in Berrien Springs, Michigan, and their traditional church service begins at 9 a.m., while their collegiate church service begins at 11:45 a.m. This has been a Strong Tower Radio production.
2: Being a man is like climbing a mountain. It's difficult and dangerous, but a life well lived is like standing on the summit. Jesus is the blueprint for men, and in his journey of life, he needed a purpose, a plan, and a team. Blueprint for Men is a ministry that equips men with all three and encourages you to keep climbing with Christ. As a man, it's your responsibility and privilege to lead. But first, you have to lead yourself. That means you don't give away your authority. You don't look to the government, to the pastor, or your mom to make decisions for you. You do seek wisdom and counsel, you look at the facts and weigh the options, and then you make a decision. You jump off the fence and take the consequences, whether they're positive or negative. You do this knowing that sometimes you're going to win, and other times you'll lose. You accept this responsibility and don't whine when things get rough. You are a man, and that means you're in control of your emotions and your attitude. Now, when this happens, this gives you stability, and that stability gives you the right to lead others. If you're a husband, God has called you to lead and serve your wife. If you're a dad, you lead your family. Even if you feel like you have no position or authority, people will look to you for leadership. It might be the people in your friend group or your extended family or just the people who are around you in a moment of crisis. To lead others, you've got to do two things. First, you have to paint the vision. And second, you got to commit and be all in. In ancient Sparta, the kings would train with their troops and then fight side by side with them in the shield line. Many horses were shot out from under George Washington, and many times his jacket would be full of bullet holes because he refused to stay in the rear where it was safe. These leaders know that you never ask your followers to do something you aren't willing to do. You have to paint the vision, and then you have to show them that you're all in with your actions. Now, this doesn't mean you gotta be perfect. It just means you have to accept the weight of responsibility and try. One of my favorite quotes from a Teddy Roosevelt speech says, "It is not the critic who counts, not the man who points out how the strong man stumbles or where the doer of deeds could have done better. The credit belongs to the man who's actually in the arena, whose face is marred by dust and sweat and blood, who strives valiantly, who errs and comes up short again and again, because there is no effort without error or shortcoming, but who knows the great enthusiasms, the great devotions, who spends himself in a worthy cause, who at best knows in the end the triumph of high achievement, and who at the worst, if he fails, at least he fails while daring greatly." I recently read John Gordon's book, The No Complaining Rule, and was inspired to lead my family. I took my wife and daughter out to lunch, and after we were done eating, I described how I wanted our family to adopt this new rule. Instead of complaining, we would talk about solutions to problems. Now, I was really excited, and I thought they would love this new idea. But my wife wanted to know how I was going to implement this new rule without making the family feel judged and condemned if they messed up. And my daughter heard the word adopt and thought I was getting ready to announce that we were going to get another cat. My attempt to lead the family into no complaining and paint the vision of how wonderful our home would be fell pretty flat. And that's okay. I heard God call my family out of complaining and into a new way of thinking. And even though I definitely struggle with seeing the negative side and whining about it, I accepted the challenge and tried to lead my family in the right direction. For 2022, the Graves family is going to adopt, not a kitten, but a new perspective. We're not going to complain. Now, we're not going to be perfect, and I certainly won't be perfect, but we're not shooting for perfection. We're shooting for progress. Next time I share an idea from God, I'm not going to do it in a noisy restaurant. And I'll think about how I can implement this and not get defensive if they ask hard questions. And I for sure won't expect them to give me a slow clap, standing ovation, just because I'm stepping up and trying to be the leader God has called me to be. I'm just going to do my best to lead. Who is God calling you to be? What is He asking your family to adopt in 2022? You might need to spend some time with Him to find out, and then man up and lead. Paint the vision for your family. Commit. Start. One man in my Morning Summit team is committed to having worship with his wife every night. Another man is going to spend one-on-one time every week with each of his three kids. One man's trying to carve out time for him and his wife to connect on an emotional level and just talk. Now, these are little things that God has called these leaders to do in their homes. Are any of them getting it perfect? Nope. But God doesn't ask us to be perfect. Jesus was perfect, so we don't have to be. God asks us to be faithful. In Proverbs, we hear about a righteous man who falls down 7 times, but he gets back up each time. Jesus told stories about prodigal sons who came home, tax collectors who prayed in humility, and lost sheep. In these stories, Jesus is painting His vision. It's the disgraced son who's back at the family table. It's the hopeless sinner who's found grace and peace. It's the lost sheep back in the safe fold. Jesus, Emmanuel, God with us, shows us that His dream for humanity, His vision for us, is to be with us. That's why He called the church His bride. That's why He called the disciples His friends. That's why he sat little children on his knees and touched lepers and forgave prostitutes and washed dirty feet, because that's the vision. And then Jesus committed. He left heaven. He left his glory, his infinite power, his cheering crowds of angels, and he came here to be born to poor peasants, to be a refugee, an outcast, a homeless man, a condemned criminal. You see, Jesus held nothing back. He was all in for his vision. And men, we're called to follow his example. We can paint the vision God gives us, and then we can commit. And if we fall on our faces and fail, we'll remember how Jesus treated Peter when he failed. Jesus reached out his hand and pulled Peter up out of the waves. Jesus cooked Peter breakfast on the beach after the denials. He trusted Peter with the responsibility to feed his lambs. He gave Peter as many chances as Peter would take, even 70 times 7. And that's how we get a new start for 2022. Like Peter, we look to Jesus. We listen for his vision for our lives and our families, and then we share what we hear and go all in. Now, our wives, they may follow us, or they might roll their eyes. Our kids may jump up on the couch and cuddle up for family worship, or they may moan and whine about how boring the Bible is. But their reaction isn't as important as your decision to step up and lead. Remember, you can't control anybody else but you. So commit. Be all in. Be faithful. And trust that when you take a new start, there will be a harvest. Now, it may take time, but God is faithful and he will bless your obedience. And one day you'll look back at your new start with all the flops and failures, and then you'll turn and look at the harvest, the result of your choice to trust, and you will say, "I'm so glad I chose to accept my responsibility and lead like a man of God." God bless. God is building epic men for the last days of our world's history. 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

0: Now the weather forecast for Strong Tower Radio. For Michigan's UP, expect sunny skies through the afternoon. Highs up to 69 degrees and winds out of the west at 5 to 10 miles an hour. Our lows will be back down to 55 degrees overnight, skies will be mostly clear, and a light breeze will continue out of the southeast. In northern Michigan, will be mostly sunny today. Highs up to 72 degrees with a northwestern breeze at 5 to 10 miles an hour. Then a low of 44 degrees expected overnight with areas of patchy fog, otherwise clear skies. For southern Michigan, it's going to be mostly cloudy today. Our highs be up to 76 degrees with a light breeze out of the northwest. Then mostly clear skies overnight with lows back down to 52 degrees and a light breeze out of the northwest as well. For central Illinois, there's going to be a 70% chance of showers and thunderstorms. Skies will be mostly cloudy throughout the day with a high of 80 degrees and a light breeze out of the north. Will remain mostly cloudy overnight, rain chances clearing out, and lows will be back down to 60 degrees. For Strong Tower Radio, I'm meteorologist Scott Cook.
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2: This is the book Patriarchs and Prophets, written by Ellen G. White. Chapter 14, Destruction of Sodom. 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
3: Fairest among the cities of the Jordan Valley was Sodom, set in a plain which was as the garden of the Lord in its fertility and beauty. Here the luxuriant vegetation of the tropics flourished. Here was the home of the palm tree, the olive, and the vine, and flowers shed their fragrance throughout the year. Rich harvests clothed the fields, and flocks and herds covered the encircling hills. Art and commerce contributed to enrich the proud city of the plain. The treasures of the east adorned her palaces, and the caravans of the desert brought their stores of precious things to supply her marts of trade. With little thought or labor, every want of life could be supplied, and the whole year seemed one round of festivity. The profusion reigning everywhere gave birth to luxury and pride. Idleness and riches made the heart hard that has ever been oppressed by want or burdened by sorrow. The love of pleasure was fostered by wealth and leisure, and the people gave themselves up to sensual indulgence. "Behold," says the prophet, "this was the iniquity of thy sister Sodom. Pride, fullness of bread, and abundance of idleness was in her and in her daughters. Neither did she strengthen the hand of the poor and needy. And they were haughty and committed abomination before me. Therefore I took them away as I saw good." Ezekiel chapter 16, verses 49 and 50. There is nothing more desired among men than riches and leisure, and yet these gave birth to the sins that brought destruction upon the cities of the plain. Their useless, idle life made them a prey to Satan's temptations, and they defaced the image of God and became satanic rather than divine. Idleness is the greatest curse that can fall upon man, for vice and crime follow in its train. It enfeebles the mind, perverts the understanding, and debases the soul. Satan lies in ambush, ready to destroy those who are unguarded whose leisure gives him opportunity to insinuate himself under some attractive disguise. He is never more successful than when he comes to men in their idle hours. In Sodom, there was mirth and revelry, feasting and drunkenness. The vilest and most brutal passions were unrestrained. The people often defied God and His law and delighted in deeds of violence. Though they had before them the example of the antediluvian world and knew how the wrath of God had been manifested in their destruction, yet they followed the same course of wickedness. At the time of Lot's removal to Sodom, corruption had not become universal, and God in His mercy permitted rays of light to shine amid the moral darkness. When Abraham rescued the captives from the Elamites, the attention of the people was called to the true faith. Abraham was not a stranger to the people of Sodom, and his worship of the unseen God had been a matter of ridicule among them. But his victory over greatly superior forces and his magnanimous disposition of the prisoners and spoil excited wonder and admiration. While his skill and valor were extolled, none could avoid the conviction that a divine power had made him conqueror. And his noble and unselfish spirit, so foreign to the self-seeking inhabitants of Sodom, was another evidence of the superiority of the religion which he had honored by his courage and fidelity. Melchizedek, in bestowing the benediction upon Abraham, had acknowledged Jehovah as the source of his strength and the author of the victory. Blessed be Abram of the Most High God, possessor of heaven and earth, and blessed be the Most High God, which hath delivered thine enemies into thy hand. Genesis chapter 14, verses 19 and 20. God was speaking to that people by his providence, but the last ray of light was rejected as all before had been. And now, the last night of Sodom was approaching. Already the clouds of vengeance cast their shadows over the devoted city, but men perceived it not. While angels drew near on their mission of destruction, men were dreaming of prosperity and pleasure. The last day was like every other that had come and gone. Evening fell upon a scene of loveliness and security. A landscape of unrivaled beauty was bathed in the rays of the declining sun. The coolness of eventide had called forth the inhabitants of the city, and the pleasure-seeking throngs were passing to and fro, intent upon the enjoyment of the hour. In the twilight, two strangers drew near to the city gate. They were apparently travelers coming in to tarry for the night. None could discern in those humble wayfarers the mighty heralds of divine judgment, and little dreamed the gay, careless multitude that in their treatment of these heavenly messengers, that very night, they would reach the climax of the guilt which doomed their proud city. But there was one man who manifested kindly attention toward the strangers and invited them to his home. Lot did not know their true character, but politeness and hospitality were habitual with him. They were a part of his religion, lessons that he had learned from the example of Abraham. Had he not cultivated a spirit of courtesy, he might have been left to perish with the rest of Sodom. Many a household, in closing its doors against a stranger, has shut out God's messenger, who would have brought blessing and hope and peace. Every act of life, however small, has its bearing for good or for evil. Faithfulness or neglect in what are apparently the smallest duties may open the door for life's richest blessings or its greatest calamities. It is little things that test the character. It is the unpretending acts of daily self-denial, performed with a cheerful, willing heart, that God smiles upon. We are not to live for self, but for others. And it is only by self-forgetfulness, by cherishing a loving, helpful spirit, that we can make our life a blessing. The little attentions, the small, simple courtesies, go far to make up the sum of life's happiness, and the neglect of these constitutes no small share of human wretchedness. Seeing the abuse to which strangers were exposed in Sodom, Lot made it one of his duties to guard them at their entrance. by offering them entertainment at his own house. He was sitting at the gate as the travelers approached, and upon observing them, he rose from his place to meet them and, bowing courteously, said, "Behold now, my lords, turn in, I pray you, into your servant's house and tarry all night." They seemed to decline his hospitality, saying, "Nay, but we will abide in the street." Their object in this answer was twofold: to test the sincerity of Lot, and also to appear ignorant of the character of the men of Sodom, as if they supposed it safe to remain in the street at night. Their answer made Lot the more determined not to leave them to the mercy of the rabble. He pressed his invitation until they yielded, and accompanied him to his house. He had hoped to conceal his intention from the idlers at the gate by bringing the strangers to his home by a circuitous route. But their hesitation and delay and his persistent urging caused them to be observed, and before they had retired for the night, a lawless crowd gathered about the house. It was an immense company, youth and aged men alike, inflamed by the vilest passions. The strangers had been making inquiry in regard to the character of the city, and Lot had warned them not to venture out of his door that night, when the hooting and jeers of the mob were heard, demanding that the men be brought out to them. Knowing that if provoked to violence, they could easily break into his house, Lot went out to try the effect of persuasion upon them. "I pray you, brethren," he said, "do not so wickedly," using the term brethren in the sense of neighbors, and hoping to conciliate them and make them ashamed of their vile purposes. But his words were like oil upon the flames. Their rage became like the roaring of a tempest. They mocked Lot as making himself a judge over them, and threatened to deal worse with him than they had purposed toward his guests. They rushed upon him and would have torn him in pieces had he not been rescued by the angels of God. The heavenly messengers put forth their hand and pulled Lot into the house to them and shut to the door. The events that followed revealed the character of the guests he had entertained. They smote the men that were at the door of the house with blindness, both small and great, so that they wearied themselves to find the door. Had they not been visited with double blindness, being given up to hardness of heart, the stroke of God upon them would have caused them to fear and to desist from their evil work. That last night was marked by no greater sins than many others before it, but mercy, so long slighted, had at last ceased its pleading. The inhabitants of Sodom had passed the limits of divine forbearance, the hidden boundary between God's patience and his wrath. The fires of his vengeance were about to be kindled in the vale of Siddim. The angels revealed to Lot the object of their mission. "We will destroy this place, because the cry of them is waxen great before the face of the Lord, and the Lord has sent us to destroy it." The strangers whom Lot had endeavored to protect now promised to protect him, and to save also all the members of his family who would flee with him from the wicked city. The mob had wearied themselves out and departed, and Lot went out to warn his children. He repeated the words of the angels, "Up, get you out of this place, for the Lord will destroy this city." But he seemed to them as one that mocked. They laughed at what they called his superstitious fears. His daughters were influenced by their husbands. They were well enough off where they were. They could see no evidence of danger. Everything was just as it had been. They had great possessions, and they could not believe it possible that beautiful Sodom would be destroyed. Lot returned sorrowfully to his home and told the story of his failure. Then the angels bade him arise and take his wife and the two daughters who were yet in his house and leave the city. But Lot delayed. Though daily distressed at beholding deeds of violence, he had no true conception of the debasing and abominable iniquity practiced in that vile city. He did not realize the terrible necessity for God's judgments to put a check on sin. Some of his children clung to Sodom, and his wife refused to depart without them. The thought of leaving those whom he held dearest on earth seemed more than he could bear. It was hard to forsake his luxurious home and all the wealth acquired by the labors of his whole life to go forth a destitute wanderer. Stupefied with sorrow, he lingered, loath to depart. But for the angels of God, they would all have perished in the ruin of Sodom. The heavenly messengers took him and his wife and daughters by the hand and led them out of the city. Here the angels left them and turned back to Sodom to accomplish their work of destruction. Another, he with whom Abraham had pleaded, drew near to Lot. In all the cities of the plain, even 10 righteous persons had not been found. But in answer to the patriarch's prayer, the one man who feared God was snatched from destruction. The command was given with startling vehemence, "Escape for thy life, look not behind thee, neither stay thou in all the plain. Escape to the mountain, lest thou be consumed." Hesitancy or delay now would be fatal. To cast one lingering look upon the devoted city, to tarry for one moment from regret to leave so beautiful a home, would have cost their life. The storm of divine judgment was only waiting that these poor fugitives might make their escape. But Lot, confused and terrified, pleaded that he could not do as he was required, lest some evil should overtake him and he should die. Living in that wicked city, in the midst of unbelief, his faith had grown dim. The Prince of Heaven was by his side, yet he pleaded for his own life as though God, who had manifest such care and love for him, would not still preserve him. He should have trusted himself wholly to the divine messenger, giving his will and his life into the Lord's hands without a doubt or a question. But like so many others, he endeavored to plan for himself. "Behold, now, this city is near to flee unto, and it is a little one. Oh, let me escape thither. Is it not a little one? And my soul shall live." The city here mentioned was Bela, afterward called Zoar. It was but a few miles from Sodom, and like it, was corrupt and doomed to destruction. But Lot asked that it might be spared, urging that this was but a small request, and his desire was granted. The Lord assured him, "I have accepted thee concerning this thing also, that I will not overthrow this city, for the which thou hast spoken." Oh, how great the mercy of God toward his erring creatures! Again the solemn command was given to hasten, for the fiery storm would be delayed but little longer. But one of the fugitives ventured to cast a look backward to the doomed city, and she became a monument of God's judgment. If Lot himself had manifested no hesitancy to obey the angel's warning, but had earnestly fled toward the mountains, without one word of pleading or remonstrance, his wife also would have made her escape. The influence of his example would have saved her from that sin that sealed her doom. But his hesitancy and delay caused her to lightly regard the divine warning. While her body was upon the plain, her heart clung to Sodom, and she perished with it. She rebelled against God because his judgments involved her possessions and her children in the ruin. Although so greatly favored in being called out from that wicked city, she felt that she was severely dealt with, because the wealth that it had taken years to accumulate must be left to destruction. Instead of thankfully accepting deliverance, she presumptuously looked back to desire the life of those who had rejected the divine warning. Her sin showed her to be unworthy of life, for the preservation of which she felt so little gratitude. We should beware of treating lightly God's gracious provisions for our salvation. There are Christians who say, "I do not care to be saved unless my companion and children are saved with me." They feel that heaven would not be heaven to them without the presence of those who are so dear. But have those who cherish this feeling a right conception of their own relation to God in view of his great goodness and mercy toward them? Have they forgotten that they are bound by the strongest ties of love and honor and loyalty to the service of their Creator and Redeemer? The invitations of mercy are addressed to all, and because our friends reject the Savior's pleading love, shall we also turn away? The redemption of the soul is precious. Christ has paid an infinite price for our salvation, and no one who appreciates the value of this great sacrifice or the worth of the soul will despise God's offered mercy because others choose to do so. The very fact that

fruitful plain. Its palaces and temples, costly dwellings, gardens and vineyards, and the gay, pleasure-seeking throngs that only the night before had insulted the messengers of heaven, all were consumed. The smoke of the conflagration went up like the smoke of a great furnace, and the fair vale of Siddim became a desolation, a place never to be built up or inhabited, a witness to all generations of the certainty of God's judgments upon transgression. The flames that consumed the cities of the plain shed their warning light down even to our time. We are taught the fearful and solemn lesson that while God's mercy bears long with the transgressor, there is a limit beyond which men may not go in sin. When that limit is reached, then the offers of mercy are withdrawn and the ministration of judgment begins. The Redeemer of the world declares that there are greater sins than that for which Sodom and Gomorrah were destroyed. Those who hear the gospel invitation calling sinners to repentance and heed it not are more guilty before God than were the dwellers in the vale of Siddim. And still greater sin is theirs who profess to know God and to keep His commandments, yet who deny Christ in their character and their daily life. In the light of the Savior's warning, the fate of Sodom is a solemn admonition, not merely to those who are guilty of outbreaking sin, but to all who are trifling with heaven-sent light and privileges. Said the true witness to the church at Ephesus, "I have somewhat against thee, because thou hast left thy first love. Remember therefore from whence thou art fallen, and repent, and do the first works. Or else I will come unto thee quickly, and will remove thy candlestick out of his place, except thou repent." Revelation chapter 2, verses 4 and 5. The Savior watches for a response to his offers of love and forgiveness with a more tender compassion than that which moves the heart of an earthly parent to forgive a wayward, suffering son. He cries after the wanderer, "Return unto me, and I will return unto you." Malachi chapter 3, verse 7. But if the erring one persistently refuses to heed the voice that calls him with pitying, tender love, he will at last be left in darkness. The heart that has long slighted God's mercy becomes hardened in sin and is no longer susceptible to the influence of the grace of God. Fearful will be the doom of that soul of whom the pleading Savior shall finally declare, "He is joined to idols, let him alone." Hosea chapter 4, verse 17. It will be more tolerable in the day of judgment for the cities of the plain than for those who have known the love of Christ and yet have turned away to choose the pleasures of a world of sin. You who are slighting the offers of mercy, think of the long array of figures accumulating against you in the books of heaven. For there is a record kept of the impieties of nations, of families, of individuals. God may bear long while the account goes on, and calls to repentance and offers of pardon may be given. Yet, a time will come when the account will be full, when the soul's decision has been made, when by his own choice man's destiny has been fixed. Then the signal will be given for judgment to be executed. There is cause for alarm in the condition of the religious world today. God's mercy has been trifled with. The multitudes make void the law of Jehovah, teaching for doctrines the commandments of men. Matthew chapter 15, verse 9. Infidelity prevails in many of the churches in our land. Not infidelity in its broadest sense, an open denial of the Bible, but an infidelity that is robed in the garb of Christianity, while it is undermining faith in the Bible as a revelation from God. Fervent devotion and vital piety have given place to hollow formalism. As the result, apostasy and sensualism prevail. Christ declared, "As it was in the days of Lot, even thus shall it be in the day when the Son of Man is revealed." Luke chapter 17, verses 28 and 30. The daily record of passing events testifies to the fulfillment of his words. The world is fast becoming ripe for destruction.

0: Soon the judgments of God are to be poured out, and sin and sinners are to be consumed. Said our Savior, "Take heed to yourselves, lest at any time your hearts be overcharged with surfeiting and drunkenness and cares of this life, and so that day come upon you unawares. For as a snare shall it come on all them that dwell on the face of the whole earth, upon all whose interests are centered in this world. Watch ye therefore, and pray always, that ye may be accounted worthy to escape all these things that shall come to pass, and to stand before the Son of Man." Luke chapter 21, verses 34 to 36. Before the destruction of Sodom, God sent a message to Lot, "Escape for thy life. Look not behind thee, neither stay thou in all the plain. Escape to the mountain, lest thou be consumed." The same voice of warning was heard by the disciples of Christ before the destruction of Jerusalem. "When ye shall see Jerusalem compassed with armies, then know that the desolation thereof is nigh. Then let them which are in Judea flee to the mountains." Luke chapter 21, verses 20 and 21. They must not tarry to secure anything from their possessions, but must make the most of the opportunity to escape. There was a coming out, a decided separation from the wicked, an escape for life. So it was in the days of Noah, so with Lot, so with the disciples prior to the destruction of Jerusalem, and so it will be in the last days. Again, the voice of God is heard in a message of warning, bidding his people separate themselves from the prevailing iniquity. The state of corruption and apostasy that in the last days would exist in the religious world was presented to the prophet John in the vision of Babylon, that great city which reigneth over the kings of the earth. Revelation chapter 17, verse 18. Before its destruction, the call is to be given from heaven, "Come out of her, my people, that ye be not partakers of her sins, and that ye receive not of her plagues." Revelation chapter 18, verse 4. As in the days of Noah and Lot, there must be a marked separation from sin and sinners. There can be no compromise between God and the world, no turning back to secure earthly treasures. "Ye cannot serve God and mammon." Matthew chapter 6, verse 24. Like the dwellers in the Vale of Siddim, the people are dreaming of prosperity and peace. "Escape for thy life," is the warning from the angels of God. But other voices are heard saying, "Be not excited. There is no cause for alarm." The multitudes cry, "Peace and safety," while heaven declares that swift destruction is about to come upon the transgressor. On the night prior to their destruction, the cities of the plain rioted in pleasure and derided the fears and warnings of the messenger of God. But those scoffers perished in the flames. That very night, the door of mercy was forever closed to the wicked, careless inhabitants of Sodom. God will not always be mocked. He will not long be trifled with. "Behold, the day of the Lord cometh, cruel, both with wrath and fierce anger, to lay the land desolate, and he shall destroy the sinners thereof out of it." Isaiah chapter 13, verse 9. The great mass of the world will reject God's mercy and will be overwhelmed in swift and irretrievable ruin. But those who heed the warning shall dwell in the secret place of the Most High and abide under the shadow of the Almighty. His truth shall be their shield and buckler. For them is the promise, "With long life will I satisfy him and show him my salvation." Psalm 91, verses 1, 4, and 16. Lot dwelt but a short time in Zoar. Iniquity prevailed there as in Sodom, and he feared to remain lest the city should be destroyed. Not long after, Zoar was consumed, as God had purposed. Lot made his way to the mountains and abode in a cave, stripped of all for which he had dared to subject his family to the influences of a wicked city. But the curse of Sodom followed him even there. The sinful conduct of his daughters was the result of the evil associations of that vile place. its moral corruption had become so interwoven with their character that they could not distinguish between good and evil. Lot's only posterity, the Moabites and Ammonites, were vile, idolatrous tribes, rebels against God, and bitter enemies of his people. In how wide contrast to the life of Abraham was that of Lot. Once they had been companions, worshiping at one altar, dwelling side by side in their pilgrim tents, but how widely separated now. Lot had chosen Sodom for its pleasure and profit. Leaving Abraham's altar and its daily sacrifice to the living God, he had permitted his children to mingle with a corrupt and idolatrous people. Yet, he had retained in his heart the fear of God, for he is declared in the Scriptures to have been a just man.
1: You look around the world and there's some very, very serious economic, political, social, and problems that we're facing. What does this tell us?
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1: If you have your Bible, please take it and turn to Daniel chapter 8. And we're going to look there at what took place in the life of Daniel at the end of the 8th chapter. The angel Gabriel had come, and Gabriel was explaining Daniel chapter 8 to Daniel. The heavenly messenger had explained the meaning of the ram, Medo-Persia, the meaning of the he-goat, Greece. He came down to a prophecy in Daniel 8:14, unto 2,300 days, then shall the sanctuary be cleansed. Now, God had told Daniel, the angel Gabriel, something. Look at Daniel chapter 8, verse 16. Daniel 8, verse 16. And I heard a man's voice between the banks of the Ulai who called and said, Gabriel, make this man understand the vision. So Jesus said something to Gabriel. What did he say to Gabriel? Make Daniel do what? Understand the vision. Now, when Gabriel has a message that comes from God, do you think Gabriel is going to be very persistent in following through on the instructions of God? So Gabriel begins to explain the vision to Daniel. He explains about the ram. He explains about the he-goat. He comes down to this long-time prophecy, the 2,300 days. And as Daniel is listening to the prophecy explained, Daniel 8, verse 27, and I, Daniel, fainted and was sick afterward. I arose and went about the king's business. I was astonished by the vision, but no one understood it. So did Gabriel accomplish his mission by the end of chapter 8? Did he accomplish it? How do you know he didn't accomplish his vision? Because it says nobody understood it, but in Daniel chapter 8, verse 17, Gabriel was commissioned to make this man do what? Understand it. But what portion of the vision did Daniel not understand? The time prophecy. Because was the ram explained in Daniel chapter 8? Was the he-goat explained in chapter 8? Did he begin to explain the 2,300 years? He began it, but Daniel didn't understand it, and Daniel what? Fainted. Now, what would you expect then in Daniel chapter 9? If Gabriel was told, make this man understand the vision, if Daniel doesn't understand it at the end of chapter 8, what would you expect in Daniel chapter 9? You'd expect Gabriel would come back and understand, make Daniel understand the vision. Now, here's the interesting thing. How many years took place between Daniel 8 and Daniel 9? 13 years. 13 years went by. Now you can imagine that Daniel, for 13 years, is wondering about the vision of Daniel chapter 8. Why did God allow so much time to go by? Have you ever prayed for something for a year, or for 5 years, or for 10 years, or for 12 years? Have you ever prayed for something and you have not had an immediate answer to your prayers? Does that happen sometime? One of the reasons God did not immediately answer Daniel's prayer is because Daniel, God wanted to reveal to you and to me persistence. The fact that we would earnestly seek him when we don't get immediate answers to our prayers. That we would not give up, but we would petition God. Another reason is this. God wanted to allow time to come go by so that Daniel would see more eagerly and be more focused on the fulfillment of this prophecy. So time elapses. Daniel is concerned. He has not given up. And we come now to Daniel chapter 9, and we look there in the 9th chapter of the book of Daniel in verse 1. Now, the Bible does not tell us the day of Christ's second coming, but it does tell us when the time of the end begins. And we are going to see in this prophecy tonight one of the most amazing prophecies in all the Bible, because this prophecy actually predicts the exact date that Christ would be baptized. It predicts the exact date that Christ would be crucified. It predicts the exact date that the gospel would go to the Gentiles. And then it takes us down the stream of time and shows us a period of time that would be noted as the time of the end. This prophecy has led more people to accept the Christian faith than any other in Scripture. It's a prophecy that has silenced many skeptics because it is so mathematically exact and mathematically precise. But we begin with Daniel chapter 1. In the first year of Darius, the son of Ahasuerus, the lineage of the Medes, who was made king over the realm of the Chaldeans. So it's the first year of Darius. We know then something about the dating of this chapter. In the first year of his reign, which is approximately 538 AD, I, Daniel, understood by the books the number of years specified by the word of the Lord through Jeremiah the prophet. What does this text tell us about Daniel? If you just were reading the text, what would you know about Daniel from this text? That he reads the Bible. I've got a good student on the front row. My adults were wondering about that, but my young lady on the front row, that he reads the Bible. I, Daniel, understood by books the number of years specified by the word of the Lord through the Jeremiah the prophet. Did Daniel leave us a good example? Daniel was a Bible student. He was studying the prophecies of Jeremiah. Now, he was studying a specific prophecy of Jeremiah that he would accomplish 70 years in desolations of Jerusalem. So Daniel was concerned. He was studying the prophecies of Jeremiah, and Jeremiah had made a prediction that Israel would go into a 70-year captivity. So the Babylonians under Nebuchadnezzar attacked Jerusalem and took Daniel and his friends captive in the year 605. So if you take 605, you move 70 years forward, you come to approximately 535-536 AD. Darius begins to rule in 538. So what does Daniel know from Jeremiah's prophecy? He knows that Jeremiah's prophecy is coming to an end, doesn't he? Because he knows that the 70-year prophecy is going to run out within the next couple years. He knows that Jerusalem would be desolate for that 70 years. So Daniel is in captivity to Babylon. He now is an old man. He's been in captivity for at least 68 years. He went into captivity when he was about 17, so he's about 85. but he longs for his people to be able to go home. He longs for them to go back to Jerusalem. Have you ever traveled and been out of the country for any extensive period of time, and at times you long to go home? For a number of years, I lived in England. I was responsible for training pastors in about 17 countries and often traveled to the former Soviet Union during the days of communism. This was 1985 to 1990. And I can remember there would be times I would be alone. And I was alone in Yugoslavia. It was the winter. I was away from my family for over a month. I was negotiating, working with communist governments, trying to get religious freedom. And I remember I would walk down the streets of Belgrade, cold, freezing cold, with my coat wrapped around me. I wouldn't want to speak a word because they would know that I was an American. I didn't know a word of Yugoslavian at the time. I'd pull my hat down over my head, but I was staying in a church, sleeping on a little bed in this church day after day, week after week. And oh, I wanted to go home. I wanted to see my wife. I wanted to see my children. I wanted to go home. But I knew that for God, I needed to be there to try to open up opportunities for the preaching of the gospel. Once a year, my wife and I were able to come back to the United States, and we were able to come, and I would love to come back to the States to see my parents. They were getting older. You know, when you are away, there's nothing you want to do more than go home. Daniel was 85 years old. He knew that it would be too arduous a journey for him to travel those 1,500 miles from Babylon back to Jerusalem. But he saw young Jews growing up who never knew Jerusalem. He saw Jewish families, and he wanted them to be able to go home. So it's the end of the prophecies, and Daniel begins to pray. And he gets on his knees, and he begins to seek God, Daniel 9, verse 3. Then I set my face toward the Lord God to make my request by prayer and supplications with fasting and sackcloth and ashes. One of the great dangers when you study the prophecies of Daniel is this. You can get so involved in the numbers in the prophecies that you miss the spiritual lessons. And there's enormous spiritual lessons in Daniel's prayer. Then I set my face toward the Lord God to make my request by prayer. 13 years have gone by. He's longing to know the meaning of these 2,300 years. He's longing to understand this prophecy. And he gets on his knees and he begins to pray by prayer and supplication. He fasts. He puts on sackcloth. That means mourning and ashes. And I prayed to the Lord my God and made my confession and said, "Oh, great, oh Lord, great and awesome God." God is awesome, isn't he?
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1: God is awesome, and this is one of the most awesome prophecies in all the Bible. God is awesome. He knows the beginning from the ending. God is awesome. He knows the future from the past. Oh, great and awesome God. And he talks about God, and he says about God, who keeps his covenant and mercy with those who love him and with those who keep his commandments. God is a covenant-keeping God. When we study this prophecy tonight, we see that God is always on time. The purposes of God know no haste, or they know no delay. It's written in the law of Moses, all this disaster has come upon us, Daniel 9, verse 13. You can look at it there in your Bible. I'm summarizing Daniel's prayer. As it is written in the law of Moses, all this disaster has come upon us, yet we've not made our prayer before the Lord our God that we might turn from our iniquities and understand your truth. Daniel says, there's a law of cause and effect. Israel has rebelled against God. And as a result of that rebellion, disaster has come upon us, that we might turn from our iniquities and understand your truth. There are times in life that God allows us to face tragedy, not because he wants to afflict us with adversity, but sometimes God gets our attention in remarkable ways. As many of you know, for a number of years, for 14 years, I was the speaker director of It Is Written Television. It Is Written is an international television program shown around the world. About one in every 200 Americans watch it each week. And during that time, I had the privilege of doing many outstanding interviews. And one of the people that I interviewed was Johnny Erickson Tata. How many of you have ever heard of Johnny Erickson Tata? Johnny Erickson Tata is an amazing person. She has an international radio program that is world-renowned. When she was 17, she had a diving accident and she became paralyzed from her neck down. And so she could not feed herself. She could not button her blouse. She could, of course, not walk. She had to be cared for, couldn't comb her hair. And one day I was interviewing her. I was sitting in her studio, and she had these colored pencils in her mouth, and she was drawing. She could draw with these pencils and drew beautiful pictures. And I said to her, "Johnny, what's the most difficult thing about painting with those colored pencils in your mouth?" And she said, "Take the pencil out of my mouth." I took it out of her mouth, and she said, "The lousy taste of these pencils." She's just an amazing, incredible person, such an inspiration. Before her diving accident, she had been living a life as a teenager that I think she would say that she was not the most committed Christian. She was doing things that she knew were not right, not in harmony with God's will. And one day she came home from a date with a young man, 17 years old, and she felt badly about certain things that happened on that date. And she said that she got down on her knees and put her head on her bed and just wept, and said, "God, whatever it takes to turn me to you, whatever it takes to bring my life in harmony with your will, whatever that takes, I want to do it." It was just a month or so later that she dove into that shallow water and broke her neck. And she said it was that accident that gave her that sweet fellowship with Jesus that she just had longed for all of her life. It was that accident that drew her close to the Savior's heart. It was that accident that enabled her to listen to the voice of God and dedicate her life to a life of service. God wanted to reach Israel by prospering them. And God wants to reach you and me by prospering us. It's not God's intent that we suffer. But there are times in our lives that if God sees us drifting from him, he will not cause but allow circumstances to come onto our lives that draw us closer and closer and closer to him. I cannot tell you the times that I've been lecturing to thousands around the world where I've talked to young people whose lives have gone in a direction that was contrary to God's will, but God has allowed certain circumstances to take place in their lives like he did in Israel, so they might turn from their iniquities and understand God's truth. I would much rather have God prosper me and learn the lessons by being obedient in those times than having my heart drift from him and facing the challenges of adversity. There is a law of cause and effect. When anyone knowingly and willingly turns their back on God, they forfeit God's divine blessing. Now, there are times that we live ignorantly outside of God's commandments, but there are times that if we turn willingly and knowingly from God, that we forfeit his blessings. Daniel says that we might turn from our iniquities and understand his truth. There's one thing you notice about Daniel's prayer. Daniel does not point his finger at the Israelites and say, "That's what those Jews are doing. It serves them right that they're in captivity to Babylon." Daniel identified with the sins of Israel. Daniel sensed corporately that their sins were his sins. You know, it's a wonderful thing to admit that you've been wrong. It's a wonderful thing to unite with other people's hearts when they are confessing their sins and not stand back arrogantly and proudly as if you had not sinned. Daniel identified with the sins of Israel. The history of Israel is the history of a nation that God taught in deep sorrow because of their rebellion. God would have wanted to favor Israel and make them the head and not the tail. But as Daniel was praying, Daniel 9, verse 21, you need to see this in the text, Daniel 9, verse 21. Yes, while I was speaking in prayer, the man Gabriel, whom I had seen in the vision at the beginning, being caused to fly swiftly, touched me about the time of the evening offering. So did we look at Gabriel before in this chapter? Did we look at Gabriel? What did God commission Gabriel in Daniel 8, verse 16? Gabriel, make this man what? Understand the vision. But did Daniel understand it? Didn't understand it. Time passes, so Gabriel comes back to explain to Daniel the unexplained portion of the vision. He being caused to fly swiftly, reach me about the time of the evening offering. So Gabriel is coming back to explain the vision. And he informed me and talked with me and said, O Daniel, read it with me please from the screen. I have now come forth to give you a skill to understand. Daniel 8:16, he does not understand. Daniel 8:27, he faints before he understands. Daniel chapter 9, verse 22, Gabriel comes back and Gabriel makes this man understand the vision. Angels always accomplish their purposes. Isn't that good news? Angels always accomplish their purposes. So the angel Gabriel says in Daniel 8, verse 17, understand, O son of man, that the vision refers to the time of the end. So when does this vision of the 2300 days apply to what time? You know that because I told you, right? You know it, why? Because in the Bible, right? Notice, understand, O man, that's what the Bible says. For the vision appears to the time of the end. That's when this vision appears, according to Daniel 8. Now, Gabriel comes back to help Daniel understand the vision. The vision of the 2300 days applies to what period of time? The time of the end. But wait a minute. 2300 days doesn't take you down to the time of the end from Daniel's time, does it? 365 days in a year, it's a little more than 6 years. When you have symbols in prophecy, the time periods are symbolic. Now, when you read a day in the Bible, it's a day. You read, and God created the earth in 6 days, rested the seventh, that's a literal day. But when you read a time prophecy, like in Daniel, for example, you read about a lion with eagle's wings. You ever go to the zoo and see a lion with eagle's wings? You ever see a leopard with four heads on it? No. You ever see this kind of dragon-like? No. So when prophecy is symbolic, like in Daniel and Revelation, the time periods are symbolic. So there's a consistent principle. So, and we studied that symbolism. In the Bible, one prophetic day equals one literal what? Year. So let's see what we can learn. The angel Gabriel comes back to explain the meaning of the 2300 years. But to position us, to enable us to understand that, the angel Gabriel goes down the stream of time, explaining certain events that would take place. Daniel did not understand this vision about the time of the end. Daniel 8:27, he fainted, was sick. He was astonished at the vision. We read it, but nobody understood it. So, the angel Gabriel comes back. At the beginning of your supplication, the command went out, and I've come to tell you. For you are greatly beloved, therefore consider the matter. Daniel 9:23, consider what matter? The 2300 years. And understand the vision. What vision? The vision of Daniel chapter 8 that you did not understand.
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1: Don't you like this expression in Daniel chapter 9 when Gabriel speaks to Daniel in verse 22, he informed me, notice verse 23, at the beginning of your supplications, the command went out, I've come to tell you, you are greatly beloved. As you and I are on our knees praying, asking God to solve a perplexing problem that we cannot understand. A mystery that for us has been sealed for years. As we're on our knees praying, as we're on our knees crying to God, as our hearts are strangely warmed, and God says, you are greatly beloved. I will not leave you in doubt any longer. You are greatly beloved. There as we pray, we feel our hearts warmed. There as we pray, we sense the presence of God. We sense God speaking to us, saying to us, you are greatly beloved. What a wonderful expression. The God of the universe looks down upon you and upon me and tells us how valuable we are to him. You're greatly beloved. For you're greatly beloved, therefore consider the matter. Understand the vision.

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3: Now the weather forecast for Strong Tower Radio. For Michigan's UP, expect sunny skies through the afternoon. Highs up to 69 degrees and winds out of the west at 5 to 10 miles an hour. Our lows will be back down to 55 degrees overnight. Skies will be mostly clear and a light breeze will continue out of the southeast. In northern Michigan, will be mostly sunny today. Highs up to 72 degrees with a northwestern breeze at 5 to 10 miles an hour. Then a low of 44 degrees expected overnight with areas of patchy fog, otherwise clear skies. For southern Michigan, it's going to be mostly cloudy today. Our highs be up to 76 degrees with a light breeze out of the northwest. Then mostly clear skies overnight with lows back down to 52 degrees and a light breeze out of the northwest as well. For central Illinois, there's going to be a 70% chance of showers and thunderstorms. Skies will be mostly cloudy throughout the day with a high of 80 degrees and a light breeze out of the north. Will remain mostly cloudy overnight, rain chances clearing out, and lows will be back down to 60 degrees. For Strong Tower Radio, I'm meteorologist Scott Cook.
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5: You know, there are going to be people who will be in the kingdom that didn't understand all the things you may understand theologically. 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
6: The Bible, bread of life for hungry souls and a lamp to light the way of truth. 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
5: You know, in the story of when Elijah raises a child, it says there's no breath left in him. In the language, he just wondered if his breathing was shallow. But with this child, he died. Can you imagine the questions that were racing through her mind, why God would give her a child and take him away at such a time of his youth? And it broke her heart. But you know what? Instead of despairing and calling the mortician, she refuses to accept it. She said, this child has come as a result of the yearning of my heart and the prayer of my heart. It was my greatest desire. And it came in the answer to prayer. Something's wrong here. God is not going to allow this. She refused to accept that. And perhaps she remembered Elisha telling her the story of how his master Elijah had raised the child of a widow he dwelt with. And she said, if Elijah did it, Elisha can do it, because he's got twice the spirit of Elijah. So she doesn't accept it. She went up and laid him on the bed of the man of God. It's almost like she didn't lay him on his bed. She doesn't lay him on her bed. She lays him on Elisha's bed. When you have a relationship with Jesus, when someone dies and they have a relationship with Jesus, they sleep in Christ's tomb. And everybody sleeping in Christ's tomb comes back to life. She lays him on the bed of Elisha. And she sends a message to her husband and says, please send me one of the young men. All the young men are out in the field with the father reaping. It's harvest time. And one of the donkeys that I might run to the man of God and come back. Father doesn't know what's going on. He says, why are you going to him today? Notice, it is neither new moon or Sabbath. You know what that implies? It was her custom to go during the Sabbath day. And when they used to have a special Sabbath every new month. And so he's saying, well, you know, I can understand you're going on the Sabbath. You know what this tells me? This woman went to Elisha on the Sabbath. That was, the husband wouldn't have questioned that. Isn't that right? Isn't that what it's saying? That he would have understood. But why today? It's a work day. We're harvesting. That's, I think, a very important Old Testament example that they did still keep the Sabbath then. And Elisha taught on the Sabbath day. And she said, it is well. She, in other words, just trust me. Let me go. So he sends a servant. She saddles a donkey. And she says to her servant, drive. And that word drive means get going in haste. Go forward. Do not slacken the pace for me unless I tell you. Drive forward. Do not let up. Now, any of you ever ridden a donkey before? They don't have a smooth gait like a horse. The ride of a donkey, it's one thing to ride on a donkey walking, but when a donkey gallops, I'll tell you what, it's like riding a pickup truck with no leaf springs down a dirt road that's covered with potholes and washboard. And she's saying, go. I don't care how uncomfortable it is. I don't care how hard it is. Don't let up unless I tell you. There was an urgency to get to the man of God. So she saddled the donkey. So she departed and went. I'm in verse 25. Trying to find my place. Sorry. And she went to the man of God at Carmel. Now the word Carmel means faithful field. Isn't it interesting that Elijah went from the widow's house to Mount Carmel also? And so it was when the man of God saw her far off, you know, I see this cloud of dust and a couple of donkeys are bouncing pretty fast, and someone's in her, he said, that's the Shunammite and her servant. Wonder why she's coming. And sometimes God would reveal things to Elisha. One time someone came to Elisha's door, and before they even knocked on the door, Elisha said, I'll tell you who's at the door, and I want you to grab him when they come in because he's an assassin. I mean, God revealed these things to Elisha. He says, but he didn't know why she was coming. Prophets don't always know all things. They're not all knowing. It's a Shunammite. Please run to meet her. Something's wrong. She's in a hurry. And ask her, is all well? Is all well with you? Is it well with your husband? Is it well with the child? You know, Elisha had this relationship with this family now, like Jesus did with Martha, Lazarus, and Mary, where there was a closeness there. That's why when Martha sent the word to Jesus, she says, the one whom you love. There was a love relationship in the family where he would abide. And when she came, she said, all is well. In other words, I'm not telling you what the problem is. Yes, things are fine. She wasn't going to tell her husband. One reason she didn't tell her husband, he might say, oh, look, the child's dead. Don't bother the prophet. Let's just have a funeral. She wasn't going to accept that. You notice Abraham didn't tell Sarah when he took Isaac to the mountain, did he? Now, I'm not trying to endorse keeping things from your spouse. I'm just saying, when you're doing the work of God, don't let anyone stop you from doing it, even if it is your spouse, right? And she wouldn't even tell Gehazi. She went directly to Elisha because she said, I have a relationship with him. And she came to the man of God at the hill. He lived in a home up on a hill. And she caught him by the feet. Isn't that what Mary did with Jesus when he rose? Now, she grabs him by the feet, and it's a pretty violent grab, evidently. And Gehazi, thinks, oh, no, she's tackling him. And he was sort of, Gehazi's the servant of Elisha. He's like the bodyguard for the prophet of Israel. And he went to thrust her away. And Elisha said, let her alone. No, she's got a broken heart. Her soul is in deep distress, and the Lord has hidden it from me and has not told me. And she said, she doesn't say exactly what the problem is. She says in sort of a cryptic form, did I ask for a son of my Lord? I didn't say when you said, what do you want? I want a son. Did I not say, do not deceive me? Now he puts two and two together. Something's wrong with the boy. She probably never let that boy out of her sight. And here she's here alone. Then he said to Gehazi, get yourself ready. Take my staff in your hand and be on your way. If you meet anyone, do not greet him. If anyone greets you, do not answer him. But lay my staff on the face of the child. He knows now that the child has died. I want you to notice something. This is similar to the language that Jesus uses when he sends out the apostles preaching. If you look in your Bible in Luke chapter 10, Jesus sent them out and he said, carry neither money bag, knapsack, or sandals, and greet no one along the road. Why would you tell evangelists not to greet anyone on the road? Well, he wasn't saying don't be unfriendly. Jesus is saying, as you go from town to town to preach the gospel, don't get sidetracked along the way chatting with idle talk. But you have a mission. You go to that mission and don't be distracted to the right hand or to the left. One time God sent a prophet from Judah to reprove King Jeroboam. And God told the prophet, don't stop anywhere on your way. Don't eat bread. Don't drink water. Give your message and get out of town. Don't stop on your way out of town. And he didn't listen. He got distracted. He stopped somewhere. He ended up dying because of that distraction. When God tells us to do something, he wants us to make that the priority and not turn out of the way or get distracted from it. And the priority was to go to the boy and to bring him back to life using the staff. That staff represents authority. Let's go back here to the story and pick up. Lay your staff on the face of the child. And the mother of the child says, as the Lord lives and as your soul lives, I will not leave you. Now, what does that sound like to you? You remember the book of Ruth? Naomi said, go back to your people. And she said, no, I'm not leaving you. Where you go, I will go. Where you lodge, I will lodge. Your people are my people. Your God, my God. Where you die, there I'll die. There will I be buried. God's do so to me and more also, if anything but death separates you and me. Before Elijah went to heaven, Elijah said to Elisha, the Lord has sent me to Gilgal. Stay here. And what did he say? As the Lord lives, I will not leave you. Three times Elisha says, as the Lord lives, I will not leave you. I am going to stay with you. I built a room on my roof because I want to be with you. You're the one who has the power. And you know, I also can't help but wonder, if you read the next chapter, you find out that Gehazi, the servant of Elisha, his commitment to his master was dubious. He wasn't totally committed. She may have picked up on that. That sometimes he seemed a little bit covetous and grasping. He seemed a little bit interested in the things of the world. And now Elisha is sending Gehazi. He's trying to train him in as a prophet. He said, you go, do this. But his heart isn't right. And she says, no, I'm not going to be satisfied with that. The life of my child is on the line. I know sometimes I've been in hospitals before and child is in a serious condition. And you want to see the doctor, and they send in some attendant, and they said, I'll take care of you. And you say, no, I want the doctor. And have you ever been in that situation before? I don't want an orderly. And as much as I value nurses, I don't want the nurse. I want the doctor. And she's saying, I'm not letting go of you. The power of God is with you. Sometimes, you know, I think that we transfer trust from Jesus to his associates. We transfer trust from Christ to pastors and evangelists and deacons and elders, and our relationship sort of has, it's piggybacked on somebody else. Paul said, don't follow me except as I follow Christ. And our relationship must be with Jesus. Some people follow preachers. You know what ends up happening? Those preachers get into trouble and their faith is destroyed. But if you are clinging to Jesus, what happens if Gehazi goes astray? It doesn't shake your faith. So we need to keep our faith on the Lord. I'm not going to let go of you. Now Gehazi went ahead of them, and he laid his staff on the face of the child, did what he was told, but there was neither voice nor hearing. Therefore he went back to meet them, He ran back and he met them there en route. And he said, the child is not awakened. You know, they're referring to death as sleep here. And Elisha came into the house. And there was the child lying dead on his bed. Therefore, he went in and he shut the door behind the two of them. And he prayed to the Lord. Now, you know, it's not clear from this verse here when he says he shut the door behind the two of them, if it's just him and the boy or if the mother went in with him. You remember when Jesus went in, he raised a little girl and he shut the door, he shut out all the unbelievers. And Elisha evidently excuses Gehazi. Maybe there was an unbelieving spirit in his servant. And he says, look, you need to go outside and I'm going to go in. Maybe he invited the mother in. We're not sure who the two of them is. Probably him and the boy. And he went and he lay on the child. Now, this has confused people. He put his mouth on the mouth of the child. We don't know. The boy may have been 5, 7 years old. His eyes on his eyes, his hands on his hands, and he stretched himself upon the child, and the flesh of the child became warm. Some have read this and they said, this is the first case of someone giving someone else artificial respiration. And he was, you know, trying to warm him up, and he was breathing in his mouth and trying to raise him. I don't think that's what it's saying here. Elisha is a type of Christ. He is communicating his life to the life of the child. And some people think it looks a little bit seedy, that here you've got this prophet that lays himself upon a child like this, and it's because our minds are corrupted with what happens in the world today. It's actually a beautiful thing that's happening here. Elisha represents Christ. And he is allowing the vital force from his life to go out of him into the child. And he's saying, Lord, take my life and give it to the child, if you must. More than that, what does the mouth represent in the Bible? Isn't it the word comes from the mouth? He puts his hands on the hands of the child. That represents the works. He puts his eyes, Jesus says the eyes represents the discernment, on the eyes of the child. And it's basically saying that when we have Christ stretch himself upon us, we are warmed by his life. He gives us his hands representing his works. He gives us his vision. We want to see through his eyes, don't we? His mouth on our mouth. Lord, let me speak with your lips. Let me see with your eyes. And this is what it's talking about. He is exuding his life into the life of the child. And the boy became warm. And he returned and he walked back and forth in the house. And again, he goes back downstairs. And what is he doing when he walks back and forth? He's praying. Sort of like when Peter, didn't Peter raise Dorcas in the upper room? And he knelt and he prayed first. He's praying and he goes back up and he does it again. He's not going to give up. And he stretched himself on the child again. Then the child sneezed 7 times and he opened his eyes. And 7 times, Elisha said, Gesundheit. Do you know what that means? It's a Yiddish word, but it basically, when someone says God bless you, or when someone sneezes, they used to believe that you were expelling something evil. Even with their primitive understanding of medicine back then, they understood, they recognized that someone could catch a cold by someone else communicating or aspirating them with a sneeze. And they used to think an evil spirit left someone when they sneezed, because they figured, they understood that someone who had a bad cold, they started sneezing around others, they got it. And so when he sneezes 7 times, how many devils did Jesus cast out of Mary Magdalene? 7 devils. It's representing that he is being totally delivered from whatever it is that made him sick. He's being healed. And he revived. And now he says to Gehazi, call this Shunammite woman. So he called her, and she came in to him, and he said, pick up your son. I want you to know he's alive. Take him in your arms. So she went in, and she fell at his feet again. Isn't this like Mary at the resurrection? And she bowed to the ground, and she picked up her son, and she went out. Now this to me is one of the beautiful stories in the Bible. Can you imagine her rejoicing? She gets a child by virtue of a miracle twice. Now, let me just, in case you've missed some of these lessons here, let me reiterate them for you very quickly. Elisha represents Jesus. He will not force himself upon us. We must invite him in. You remember when Jesus was walking down the road to Emmaus with those 2 disciples, and finally they came to the turnoff to their village, and Jesus acted like he was going to keep on going, and it says they constrained him to come in. That's where we get that song. They said, abide with us, it's almost dark. Abide with us, fast falls the eventide. They constrained him. He came in. If they had not pled with him to come in, he wouldn't have come in. You remember when the angel said to Lot, we're going to stay in the street, and he urged them to come in. Now, were the two on the road to Emmaus, were they happy that they invited Jesus in? They found out it was Jesus. They hadn't invited him in. They never would have known it was him that talked to them. Was Lot happy he invited the angels, that he urged them to stay with him? Was Lydia happy that she had Paul and Silas come to her home? Was Rahab happy that she brought the two spies in? By the way, Elisha and Gehazi, Paul and Silas, the two on the road to Emmaus, the two spies, you notice there's two, two, two, two. It represents the two witnesses, the Word of God, the law and the prophets, a sword with two edges. We are to have the two witnesses in our upper room. And when we do that, it saves us. The other thing was, he said, what do you want? I will give you the desire of your heart. She didn't even ask. He says, but God knows what you really want. He blessed her. When she made a provision to make him comfortable in her house, he gave her the desires of his heart. Do you want your prayers answered? Invite the prophet to abide with you. Invite God to be comfortable in your life. He will work miracles for you. He wants to abide with you. He said to Zacchaeus, I want to abide at your house. And if he'll abide with Zacchaeus, who's the chief of sinners in that town, he'll abide with you, right? He wants to have a relationship with you. You know, there are going to be people who will be in the kingdom that didn't understand all the things you may understand theologically. There may be some people in the kingdom who maybe didn't even understand about Jesus, or maybe did not know about the Christian religion, but they had a relationship with God, and they loved him. Do you have a love relationship with God? She loved Elisha. He was a holy man. She wanted that holy influence in her home. Do you want holiness in your home? God will give you the desires of your heart. Some of you, he can't trust you answering your prayers because your heart's not right. But if you have an abiding place in your heart for Christ, he'll be there. Now, who does this woman represent? The church, and we are all the church. What was her greatest desire? That her family might grow, that she could have children. What should be the greatest desire of the church? To have new births, right? Soul winning, evangelism. That should be our desire. That there might be new children that are born into the family. It's the whole purpose is that we might grow, right? That's our greatest joy, is to see others come to Christ. And then we should pray for resurrections. Sometimes those who are born in the family die. Sometimes they backslide and they need to be raised again. So not only are we praying for new births, we're praying for the ones who are in the house that are dead. What do you do with them? Give them to the Lord. Pray that God will bring them back. And you know, frequently the pastors get together, and Karen has a real burden for this. She's always going through the membership list. She's saying, where are these people? Let's call them. Let's get them back. What do we do to get them back? Because sometimes they were born, but then they died again. And that hurts even more than if they'd never been born. 2 Kings chapter 8. The Shunammite woman is not out of the Bible yet. And I'm going to just read this quickly because there's not time for much more.

You and your household, and stay where you can, for the Lord has called for a famine. Furthermore, it will come upon the land for 7 years. Now, this is the second time in the Bible that a prophet divinely warns somebody that a seven-year famine is coming and that they should be spared. Wasn't there a seven-year famine that Joseph predicted? Did God preserve his people during that seven-year famine by the word of the prophet? So the woman arose and did according to the saying of the man of God, and she went with her household and dwelt in the land of the Philistines. That'd be the same as Israel going to Egypt for 7 years. And where did Naomi go? She went to Moab during the time of famine. And it came to pass at the end of 7 years, the woman returned from the land of the Philistines, and she went to make an appeal to the king for her house and for her land. Evidently, because she was not an Israelite and she had left the land of Israel, they sort of annexed her property while she was gone. During the famine, somebody, maybe one of her neighbors, they said, look, she's a Canaanite, she's a pagan, she's not a physical Jew, even though she probably was in church more than some of them. We're taking her home with that upper room. And she, the only thing she can do now is she can go to the king. Now she needs the king's help and says, please, I need my land back. Now, at the same time she's going in to make her appeal for the land, Gehazi is in talking with the king. And it's just one of these strange coincidences that you find in the Bible. Like the very night that Haman is going to the king to ask for the death decree of Mordecai, the king can't sleep. And he's got the court scribe reading the records, and he hears how Mordecai saved his life. And at the very moment that Haman comes in asking for this death warrant for Mordecai to be signed, the king says to Haman, I would like to honor Mordecai. The providence of God is amazing. This woman now is praying. She's on her way to the king. She doesn't know why is the king going to listen to this pagan woman and give her back her property. But she says, well, you know, I am friends with Elisha. Maybe. And at the same moment that she's going in before the king, in his quiet moments, he wants to hear about some of the great exploits of Elisha. He calls in Gehazi. He says, you were right there with him when he did all these great things. Tell me about some of the exploits of Elisha. Gehazi's right there at the king, and he said, let me tell you, I saw where Elisha raised a boy back to life. He's telling the king the whole story, and while he's telling the story, there's a knock at the door, and it was common when the king sat, he would sit during certain hours of the day, and people would come, and he would offer judgment. He was the Supreme Court, so to speak. And they said, we've got one more case, Your Highness. There's a woman here who's got something. We didn't want to let her in. We didn't bother you because she is a Shunammite, you know. And it turns out that as soon as she darkens the door, the king might have waved her off. It says, Gehazi had just finished telling these stories. As he's telling the king how he restored the dead to life, that there was the woman whose son he had restored to life, appealing to the king for her house and for her land. And Gehazi said, my lord, O king, this is the woman. And this is her son, who's probably now a strapping teenager. What a providence. This is the woman and this is the son that Elisha restored to life. And when the king asked the woman, she told him what her problem was. The king appointed a certain officer. He said, I'm sending an official agent with you, saying, restore all that was hers and anything that land produced during the 7 years of famine until now. I'm giving it all back to you with interest. Now, what does this mean? This is a wonderful story, friends. That woman represents the church. That woman and her son represents Christ. The woman and the man-child in Revelation that you hear about, this planet has been kidnapped by the devil. There are approximately 7,000 years in the Bible scenario of salvation. You've got, if you add up the ages of Adam, you've got about 4,000 B.C. Right now, we're at about 6,000 years. How long is the millennium? 1,000 years. And then will everything be restored? No. It's all going to be restored with interest. It's going to be even better. God is going to not only restore his original plan for Adam and Eve, for his people, but it's going to be even better for the redeemed because Christ himself will dwell with us. There will be no tree of good and evil in the Garden of Eden. We're going to have not only the joy of creation, we're going to have the joy of creation plus salvation. It's even better. And so here, Elisha, not only is her son restored, all of her substance is restored because she has a relationship with Elisha. How important is it for you to have Jesus abide with you? How important is it for you to have a personal relationship with Christ?

0: Don't you want him to be restored in your life? Oh, you know, I've done this before, but there are people watching the tape, and it fits here, that have never heard this. I want to remind you in closing, there are 7 examples in the Bible of women who were barren that had miracle babies, always boys. You've got Sarah, who is barren. Through a miracle, she has Isaac. You have Rebecca, who is barren. Isaac prays, she has Jacob. She has Jacob and Esau, but Jacob's the type of Christ. Rachel is barren, she has Joseph, type of Christ. Manoah's wife, her name isn't given either. Manoah's wife is barren, miraculously has Samson. Hannah, Elkanah's wife, has Samuel. She's barren. Samuel is a type of Christ. Elizabeth is the last, or is number 6, rather. She has John. And then, of course, Jesus with Mary. Now, the 7th would be the Shunammite woman. Jesus, of course, he would be the 8th, really, because was Mary barren? Mary isn't really in that list. She's not barren. So you got 7 examples. Let me list them for you again. Sarah, Rebecca, Rachel, Manoah's wife, Hannah, the Shunammite woman, Elizabeth. All of them have baby boys. They're all types of Christ. So we'd recognize him when he came. Main theme of this story is that Jesus wants to have a relationship with us. And I'll submit to you that as Elisha passed by and she didn't want to miss that opportunity, Jesus is passing by right now. He's saying he wants to have a relationship with you. He will not force himself on you. You must ask him. And if that means constrain him, plead with him, then plead with him, friends. Amen. But you want to have him in your upper room. He will give you new life. He will give you the desires of your heart. Make him comfortable in your home. And you can abide with him eternally. If he abides with you now, you will abide with him then.
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4: How do you do? Due to the subject matter in this story, parental guidance is suggested. Meth addicts move in a prison of paranoia, chained to their drug. But few of them begin the road of addiction with meth. Most begin with marijuana or alcohol, harmless drugs according to the world. The man in this story knows better, but freedom didn't come until his heart and mind and life were unshackled.

0: Yeah.
1: It's Rod, looking like a drowned rat. What took you so long? It's after midnight, man.
0: I told my mom I was sick and went to bed. Then I had to wait until everyone was asleep to sneak out the back.
1: You shouldn't have to sneak out to a graduation party.
2: Oh, no, man.
0: Hey, where's the booze? I gotta catch up.
3: 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Where do they come from, people ask? Well, the homeless come from all walks of life, the once rich, the ever poor. They're people who made tragically wrong decisions or people hit with calamity. Whatever the background, Pacific Garden Mission is there for them, offering food, fresh clothing, and a safe place to sleep, all without charge thanks to the financial gifts of friends. That alone is good, but that alone won't change their lives. Pastors and counselors introduce them to the only one who can, the only one who offers new life. And that same message of redemption goes out to the world in 15 languages through this program. Now for broadcast around the earth, here is episode number 3802 in the series Unshackled, the program that makes you face yourself and think.
0: Hey, watch those corners, Betty.
1: She's trying to give me a home.
0: In one piece, man. All that rain, we're hydroplaning.
1: Chill out, Rodney boy. Enjoy the ride.
0: Slow down. There's a lake on the road. Slow down!
3: The man in this story came from a loving family that went to church. But that didn't save him from the ravages of the world. Join us for the first part of the true testimony of Rodney Williams, right now on Unshackled.
4: My parents struggled to make a living in Pascagoula, Mississippi, where I was born in 1964. When I was nearly 4 years old, a friend of the family abused me. Too afraid and too ashamed to tell my folks, I kept the dark secret hidden from everyone. I knew about God from Sunday school, and I felt that He understood my shame. At the age of 6, I would gather the neighborhood kids and tell them Bible stories like my teachers at church.
5: Look at Rodney out there, sitting in that old oak tree.
6: What's he doing?
5: Oh, he's telling Bible stories to the neighborhood kids.
6: At 6 years old, I'm proud to be his daddy.
5: Isn't he the cutest thing? He gives them candy when he thinks they have the right answers.
6: Where'd he get the candy?
5: Oh, he saved it from Halloween.
4: The nagging shame of the abuse eroded my thoughts about God. By the age of 9, I was hanging out with older boys who cursed and lied, so I did too, to fit in. I kept asking God to help me change and to forgive me, but finally I gave up.
7: God, I'm tired of fighting it, tired of letting you down. I'm just not strong enough to do your will. When I get older and stronger, I'll come back.
1: Want a drink, Rod?
0: Sure. My folks don't drink or smoke, so don't y'all expect to come to my house with this stuff.
1: When'd you first smoke pot?
0: Last year at camp.
1: Camp?
0: Yeah. Every summer I go for a week. Last year Billy Joe came up with his older brother and he invited me to the woods where we lit a joint. Oh man, I was dizzy. Knocked the alarm clock off the table when I climbed to the top bunk.
1: Here's your drink, dude. Try not to knock anything over.
0: Oh yeah.
4: I excelled in sports and played football until my sophomore year when I saw my older brother get carried off the field and go through surgery for torn ligaments. After that, I focused on karate because it eased my insecurities. I kept going to church with my folks, but only on a social basis. I skipped school so I could party with friends and I failed first semester and had to double up second semester. 1 month before graduation, I went down the road to a party at a friend's house. Driving drunk, she crashed into a telephone pole. I woke up in the hospital.
6: You're lucky to be alive, Rod. You have 2 broken legs.
7: Oh, man. 2 broken legs?
5: Your right femur is broken in 3 places, honey. And your ankle is held together with pins and screws.
8: Did my friends make it?
6: Barely. One of them's in a coma.
8: Which one?
5: Honey, at first they thought he was dead.
8: He insisted on riding shotgun. Or it could have been me.
6: They said Betty was thrown from the car. She just has a broken collarbone. But they had to cut you and Ronnie out with the jaws of life. Took an hour.
8: Oh, I tried to tell her to slow down.
5: I thought you were in bed, asleep. You lied to us, Rodney. You said you were sick.
8: I didn't want to miss the party, Mom.
5: Oh, you could have died. The deputy said that telephone pole almost cut the car in two.
8: Well, I guess God was protecting me, Mom.
4: My friend stayed in a coma for 6 months. And today, his mother still cares for his broken body. Teachers brought final exams to my house, helping me graduate in a wheelchair. Then, days after graduation, a friend took me for a ride. He had a bag of marijuana in the back seat along with my wheelchair, and we were stoned. We talked about an accident that killed one of our friends.
9: Right along here is where Gator hit the dump truck that was broken down alongside the road.
7: You wonder why he didn't see it.
9: Well, I think he fell asleep. I didn't see it happen, but I came along right afterward and stopped. He was pinned in the car, and we couldn't get him out.
7: He was still alive?
9: Yeah. We listened to him scream as the car burned. It was horrible.
7: Oh, what a way to go.
9: There ain't any good way, Rod.
7: Hey, look out!
4: An oncoming car slid into our lane and crashed into us, flipping us over onto azalea bushes. I ended up in the back seat on top of my wheelchair. Smoke was coming from under the hood of the car.
9: Are you all right?
8: I think so.
9: Well, you better get out. The car's gonna blow. Come on.
10: Get his shoulder. Get him out.
9: Quick, hey, you gotta stay back. The car's gonna blow.
10: Please,
9: help me. Come on, I can't walk.
4: Bystanders carried me out of harm's way until paramedics came. 3 months later, when the cast came off, one of my legs was shorter than the other, and I walked with a limp, deflating my ego. However, I received a total of $100,000 from insurance companies for both accidents. Because I wasn't yet 21, my mother was named trustee.
5: Stop asking for money, Rod. Your allowance is enough.
8: I need a car, Mom. I can't get around without one.
5: You need to get your life straightened out.
8: It's my money.
5: Oh, you just blow everything on drugs. Your dad and I aren't fools.
8: You have no right to withhold money for a car. How am I going to get around to college, huh?
5: All right, we'll help you get a car. But you're not going to get any extra to waste. You just squander it.
8: I'm fed up with begging you for my own money.
5: You're so irresponsible.
8: I'm going to go live with someone else.
4: I moved in with my alcoholic uncle and hired a lawyer who made my brother my legal guardian. I spent my monthly allowance on drugs and washed the pain pills down with alcohol. My uncle and I went to the Greyhound dog races, where I won $1,200. Soon, gambling became another addiction. I started college, but my heart was not on learning. My last year of junior college, I turned 21 and gained control of my money. But drugs controlled me.
11: Whoa, this is your new sports car, Ryan.
8: Yeah, you like it?
11: Oh, yeah. It's a beauty.
8: I paid cash.
11: Well, I heard you finally got the insurance money.
8: And I heard you had some good stuff I should try.
11: Yeah? Let's go somewhere so you can try it.
8: It isn't mushroom tea, is it? I tried that last year and about croaked. Oh, man, we were spaced out.
11: Yeah?
8: Yeah, one guy flipped out and stayed locked in his room for 3 days. Oh, that was it for me.
11: Nah, this is way better, Rod. What I got will send you out of this world.
4: The new drug was cocaine, and I was soon hooked. 3 days after buying my new car, I wrecked it 50 yards from the dorm. By the time I finished junior college, I had spent nearly all the money I'd received. Then, I went home where I began dating a beautiful girl. We loved each other when we married, but my addictions overwhelmed me. I was broke and working for minimum wage for an air conditioning company when our son was born. A craving to be high would swell up inside me until I thought I would burst. The smallest argument caused me to explode, and out I went like a raging bull, sometimes for days.
12: Who's there? I thought I heard something.
5: What are you doing here, Rod?
8: I just wanted to talk.
5: Talk? Or steal?
8: Oh, that's a fine way to greet your son.
12: A real son wouldn't sneak into the house.
5: You're drunk, and who knows what else.
8: So?
5: What's wrong with you? Why are you this way?
8: I'll tell you what's wrong with me. One of your friends abused me when I was little. You didn't protect me. Why didn't you stop him, huh? Why didn't you?
12: Rod, you should have told us.
5: Oh, Rodney.
12: We never knew, son.
3: 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But first, I wanted to let you know about the incredible prayer ministry we have here at PGM. 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And if you would like to pray for those in need, just click Prayer Band List from the Prayer Request page. Jesus said, "Call unto me, and I will answer thee, and show thee great and mighty things which thou knowest not." We hope you'll join us in faithful prayer for our ministry and the many needs in our world today.
4: My parents were devastated to hear what had happened to me. No matter what kind of drugs I used, I couldn't get over the shame and horror of the abuse. All of this was destroying my life and my marriage.
13: So what'd you tell your wife?
8: We're going coon hunting.
13: Died if we catch any.
8: Oh, wish I had money to buy some cocaine.
13: Hey, let's hit the Greyhound track in Mobile. Maybe we'll get lucky.
8: I better stop and pick up a bottle on the way. Long drive, and I'm already thirsty.
4: No one ever mentions how much they lose at gambling. But that night, we won $300 at the track. We headed straight to our dealer's house to buy cocaine. He didn't have any, but he left to go get some. We didn't realize what he sold us that night was not cocaine, but methamphetamine.
13: Oh, man, that stuff burns my nose.
8: Yeah, but I'm really high, so who cares?
13: It's almost dawn, so the coon hunting should be over. We better head home.
8: Oh, the coke's almost gone here. Let me finish it off.
13: Whew. Right, my heart's about to tear out my chest.
8: Oh, great, huh? Oh, this is some of the best cocaine I've ever done.
14: What are you doing, Rod?
8: Oh, I must have blacked out for a second.
14: You ran through a ditch, dude.
8: Oh, my heart is beating so fast.
14: I think I'm dying.
13: We better get to the hospital. Let me drive.
4: He turned on the flashers and sped to the nearest hospital, running all the red lights and telling me to hold on. When we arrived, he parked outside the emergency entrance.
13: Rod, if you go in there, the police will get involved. We could lose our families. I could lose my business.
8: What do you want me to do? Croak right here? I'm having a heart attack.
13: Let me help you out the car. Maybe the fresh air will help. Wait for me.
8: The pain. My heart. Oh, I can't walk.
13: Here, lie against the hood of the car and rest a while.
4: I lay on the hood of the car until the pain diminished. Then my friend took me home where I lied to my wife. That was the second time I nearly overdosed on drugs. The first time my friends dumped me in my front yard after they couldn't rouse me. My wife divorced me. I was relieved because I knew the evil force killing me would also destroy them if they stayed. Her father had gotten me a good job at a chemical plant, so I had money for my new addiction, LSD and ecstasy. Hello?
15: Rod?
8: Yeah?
15: Oh, well, you're never home. I'm surprised to catch you at this time in the evening.
8: I was sleeping, Ma. I try to sleep for an hour after work.
15: Well, why?
8: So I can party all night?
15: Oh, I can't believe the life you lead. You're killing yourself.
8: Well, we all have to die sometime.
15: Well, I bought you a burial plot.
8: Oh, way to go, Mom.
15: You're killing yourself with drugs, son. Please, stop it.
4: I was an insecure failure, and I was trying to destroy the part of me I hated. The boy who wouldn't obey God. The man who couldn't function normally. Then one day, my ex-wife dropped by with my son. I hadn't seen him in months, and seeing him gave me a desperate kind of hope. So I went to church.
12: This know also, that in the last days, perilous times shall come. For men shall be lovers of their own selves, covetous, boasters, proud, blasphemers, disobedient to parents, unthankful, unholy. Sound like anyone you know? Maybe yourself? You see, folks, the Bible says we are all sinners. There is none righteous. No, not one. But the Scripture hath concluded all under sin, that the promise by faith of Jesus Christ might be given to them that believe. Galatians chapter 3, verse 22. Yes, we are all sinners. But the cross of Jesus Christ is the symbol of God's love and grace, where He sent His only Son to die in our place for our sins. Revelation chapter 3, verse 19 says, "As many as I love, I rebuke and chasten. Be zealous, therefore, and repent."
4: I went forward and made promises to God that I couldn't keep, because I didn't understand that a transformation was necessary to become a child of God. I moved in with my parents and found a Bible study. Every day I searched the Scriptures, trying to hang on. I kept going to church, but I still drank and used drugs, withholding my all from God. My job went bankrupt, so I went to junior college to learn air conditioning. When my unemployment checks ended, I prayed and got a job at a nearby Air Force base. A year and a half passed.
16: Why the long face, son?
4: Nothing is working out like I hoped it would.
16: Now, how can you say that? You finished school and God helped you get a good full-time job.
4: Yeah, but He didn't give me back my family. My ex is...
16: Did you ask her?
4: Yeah. She's through giving me chances. She said, sometimes you can hurt people to the point that they become numb and love dies. She said I'm moving on with her life.
16: Oh, I'm sorry, Rodney.
4: I've tried so hard to live right. My wife remarried and had other children. My depravity soared as I gambled, drank, and used more drugs than ever. I brawled constantly and ended up in jail repeatedly. Sued for assault, I filed for bankruptcy. Friends died of overdose and accidents, yet I carried on, indifferent to the slime I wallowed in. I even got involved in drug trafficking, running drugs from state to state. When I missed work, I called with outrageous excuses.
17: Hey, is everything okay, Rod? You said your dad was pretty sick, and, well, everyone at work is asking about him.
4: He died.
17: He died? Oh, Rod. I'm really sorry to hear that. Look, you go ahead and take care of things. Come in when you can.
4: I came close to death many times because of drugs and alcohol or stupidity. But I wanted to die when I returned to work, and they gave me a sympathy card with money inside. By the way, my dad wasn't dead. The shame drove me to my mom, and she took me to the hospital where I went through rehab. Wanting to be straight, I worked the program for a year. Then, I fell deeper than ever into meth. Meth addicts don't mingle. They're too paranoid. Girls surrender their bodies. Everyone steals from anyone. No one can be trusted. Meth addicts lose weight along with their teeth. Parents recruit children. Children recruit playmates. Demons are in control.
16: No!
13: Pull the
8: trigger! Go on, shoot him!
18: Don't shoot, Rod! Please, don't shoot!
8: Kill him! Kill him! He deserves that!
18: I don't want to die, Rod! Please, don't shoot!
8: You have 15 minutes to come up with the pills, or I'm gonna kill you!
18: I don't know where they are! I swear!
8: Everyone else was gone except you!
18: Well, maybe she took them when she left!
8: She said she left them here, and now they're gone, so you took them! Where are they?
18: I don't know! I swear!
8: He's lying! Shoot him!
4: Thank God I didn't listen to the demons in my head. Instead, I shot a picture on the wall. I had learned to cook meth in order to satisfy my growing addiction. But cooks consume more of the poison than anyone, and I teetered on the brink of a nervous breakdown. It was the year 2000, and in the midst of my corruption, my sister's husband, a deputy sheriff, was killed in the line of duty.
11: Some funeral today, huh?
4: Yeah.
11: Never seen so many cops lying on the road. Thought they were after me at first. I seen the crowds, but you were in the procession, huh?
4: Yeah.
11: I heard he was a hero.
4: Yeah.
11: You're the real hero, buddy. Cooking up the good stuff for us.
8: Shut up, will you? I gotta concentrate.
4: My brother-in-law had been everything I wasn't. Honest and hardworking. He loved his family and worked three jobs to support them, while I had abandoned mine. I was a sorcerer. A meth cook who was headed for hellfire. Yet a dim light shone in my soul. So I went to my mom.
16: Rod, what's wrong? You look terrible.
4: Can I come in, Mom?
16: Well, sure. You're on drugs again, aren't you? You're skin and bones.
4: I need help, Mom. I lost my home, my government job, and my family. Now I think I'm losing my mind.
16: Why can't you leave that stuff alone?
4: I'm addicted, Mom. Rehab didn't help. I don't know what to do.
16: I've heard of a Christian place where you can go.
4: I'll try anything. I went to that Christian rehabilitation camp. There, at last, I received rest and food. I went to Bible classes each day, but in my dreams at night, I was still cooking meth. I was a rebel and thought I knew more than the teachers or the preacher.
19: Jesus said, "If ye love me, keep my commandments." It's that simple. What are his commandments? In Mark chapter 12, verse 30 and 31, he said, "And thou shalt love the Lord thy God with all thy heart, and with all thy soul, and with all thy mind, and with all thy strength." This is the first commandment. And the second is like, namely this: thou shalt love thy neighbor as thyself. There is none other commandment greater than these. That's what our Lord said. If you love him, keep his commandments. Folks, his commandments are not difficult. Love God, love others. And you can't do that in your own strength. That's why God gives us his Holy Spirit when we're born again. He loves them through us, and we love them through him. Do you want to be free? Do you want to start anew?
4: It was Friday, and I set out to correct that preacher. Instead, I took off, walking back to the pig pen of my past. A friend let me stay with him, but I didn't feel welcome. Fear gripped my life because I really wanted to be free of this addiction, but I was trapped. He had a small trailer where we cooked meth.
8: Where is everything? I had a stockpile of stuff here.
1: Charlie stole it.
8: You let him?
1: How was I gonna stop him?
8: You got a gun, don't you?
1: So does he.
8: I was gonna make a batch of meth.
1: Calm down, Rod.
8: No, don't tell me to calm down. I ain't gonna calm down. I'm gonna kill him. I'm gonna take my shotgun and kill him.
4: I waited outside the guy's house with my shotgun, but I never saw him. We got more ingredients and cooked our poison from a solid to a liquid. The next night, I went back to my friend's trailer to cook the meth. We kept the door locked for security, and there was no ventilation. The fumes gathered. I was releasing smoke into the flammable liquid, watching the meth drop, and the fumes ignited.
3: Next week, we'll hear the conclusion of Rodney's story and the fiery explosion that rocked his world. Don't wait until then, listening friend, to face up to your own precarious existence. None of us knows how much time we have on Earth. Are you prepared to face God? Your best efforts won't be enough. Only the blood of Christ is accepted in heaven. For God sent not his Son into the world to condemn the world, but that the world through him might be saved. 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That's right. We wanted to create even more quality Christian content for you, our listener. So we're now producing an exciting new children's show called The Clue Crew. This is a family-friendly adventure series where there's always a biblical lesson to be learned and a mystery to be solved. We're also bringing to life powerful gospel truths in a new series called History's Greatest Sermons. This program will feature the very words of Billy Sunday, Charles Spurgeon, Dwight L. Moody, and many more, all dramatized and delivered by our very own Unshackled actors. And then there's our daily devotionals. In these three-minute episodes, we hear a true story of transformation with supporting scripture and an application point to help us dive deeper in our biblical understanding. 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This is program number 3802. Heard in the true story of Rodney Williams Part 1 were Ryan Plaharchik, Lisa Keefe, Tom Geich, Charlie Babbo, Steve Bayorgen, and Demetrius Troy. Original music, Don Badorf. 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And our address, Pacific Garden Mission, 1458 South Canal Street, Chicago, Illinois, 60607. 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
22: For millions of vulnerable children around the world, shoes can mean the difference between going to school and staying home. Hi, I'm Rob West. For most families, a new pair of shoes is simply part of getting ready for another school year, but not everywhere. Today, Sean Spurrier joins us to share how Buckner Shoes for Orphan Souls is helping children step into the classroom with health, dignity, and hope. And then it's on to your calls at 800-525-7000. That's 800-525-7000. This is Faith and Finance, biblical wisdom for your financial decisions. Well, as you know, throughout the year, we have the privilege of partnering with several organizations doing incredible kingdom work on the ground. And for the entire month of September, we're partnering with our friends at Buckner Shoes for Orphan Souls. Sean Spurrier is the director of the program, and it is always great to have him with us. Sean, welcome back.
0: Rob, so great to be back with you today.
22: Sean, for many families here in the U.S., a new pair of shoes is simply a part of getting ready for school. I know it was in our household, but for many children around the world and those that Buckner serves, having shoes can actually determine whether they're able to attend school at all. Help us understand why that is.
0: Yeah, Rob, you know, the most recent estimates show that there are about 300 million children throughout the world who lack access to adequate footwear. Tens of millions of those children today will not be in school because of that. In many countries throughout the world, shoes are mandatory for attending school, and that school is vital to their rising above poverty. And so we have an opportunity to lower barriers to education by providing this simple gift. And additionally, shoes are also preventing injury and disease. You know, it's a pretty profound need where it's something that we just don't often think of on our own here in the States.
22: That is so true. And that is significant, the idea that they can get an education and be protected from disease. But it actually goes beyond that. The impact goes well beyond the school, doesn't it?
0: It certainly does. You know, every pair of shoes that we provide, we have an opportunity to promote health. Like I said, we're preventing disease. We're lowering barriers to education, but we're also trying to plug children and families into opportunity and long-term programming. And we're trying to give them a sense of dignity and confidence when they attend school, and kind of maybe even alleviate some of the social stigmas that children often experience in some of the countries we work in when they have some of these tropical or foodborne illnesses. And then most importantly, providing shoes gives us an opportunity to affirm and communicate the love of Christ to that child.
22: I know it's incredible. And Sean, I know you've been on many of these shoe distributions, and we'll talk about what that experience is like. I can only imagine. But I want to back up for a second, because for someone hearing about Buckner Shoes for Orphan Souls for the first time, I'd love for you to give them a sense of how far this ministry reaches and really the difference it's making in children's lives.
0: Absolutely. You know, Buckner Shoes for Orphan Souls is the largest humanitarian aid project of Buckner International. And since 1999, we've had the opportunity to collect around 5.25 million pairs of shoes. Wow. And distribute those in 86 countries throughout the world. And again, this is kind of a part of just of Buckner International's larger mission of serving vulnerable children and families through a variety of programs. But man, when you consider that every pair of shoes is an opportunity to express the love of Christ. That's 5.25 million opportunities we've had to do that. And again, promote health, education, opportunity, make sure that children are in schools and that families are achieving sustainability through these programs. And so, it's a small piece of a big puzzle, but it's a really important one.
22: It really is. And that's why we're so honored to have this partnership all month long throughout the month of September. Now, tell us where Buckner is serving today and just give us a sense of some of the places around the world where these shoes are making their way to children.
0: Absolutely. So we have programming in the United States and then in 7 countries full time outside of the United States, throughout Latin America and Africa. So places like Mexico and Guatemala, Honduras, Dominican Republic, Peru, Kenya, and Ethiopia. And some of these places are extremely vulnerable, and really difficult places, and often difficult for families to access some of these very basic needs, such as shoes.
22: Well, folks, this is your opportunity today. Every $15 provides a pair of shoes that includes socks and the cost of getting the shoes to the child. Of course, 150 provides shoes for 10 children. Our goal during the month of September between Faith Fi and Buckner Shoes for Orphan Souls, 1,000 pairs of shoes distributed to children worldwide. 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Back with Sean Spurrier after this. 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
22: Millions of children throughout the world lack one simple item, shoes. 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Thanks for joining us today on Faith and Finance. For many children around the world, a pair of shoes is more than a back-to-school purchase. It can be the key to opening the classroom door, to protecting them from foot-borne illness, and to sharing the gospel of Jesus Christ. And that's why we've partnered with Buckner Shoes for Orphan Souls throughout the month of September to provide, are you ready for this? 1,000 pairs of shoes to children worldwide. That includes the pair of socks. It also includes the cost of shipping to get the shoes to the child. If you'd like to be a part of it, every $15 given provides a pair of shoes and socks and the cost of transportation. Just go to giveshoestoday.org. That's giveshoestoday.org, and help us reach or perhaps exceed this goal of providing 1,000 pairs of shoes to vulnerable children around the world. Joining me today is my friend Sean Spurrier. Sean is the director of this program, Buckner Shoes for Orphan Souls. And Sean, we were talking about where this is happening around the world and some of the mechanics of it, but I'd love for you to share a story, perhaps a story that could help us appreciate the impact this program is having.
0: Absolutely. You know, Rob, just a couple of years ago, we were distributing shoes outside of Oaxaca, Mexico, at one of our Family Hope centers. And a colleague of mine, a friend, was distributing a pair of shoes, giving them to this little girl named Romina. She was about 6 years old. And one of the things we do when we're distributing shoes is we'll get in front of the child, we'll wash their feet, and we'll talk to them and let them know that the Lord loves them. They're cared for while we're doing this process. And, wow. While my friend was providing shoes for her, you know, about halfway through the process, you could tell she was getting a little emotional and, little lips started quivering. And then by the time he had her shoes on, she was just in full blown tears. I'm a dad of an 11-year-old daughter. I kind of went into fix it mode. I thought something was wrong. and I leaned over to our family coach, and who was embracing Romina by this point, and just said, "Hey, is everything okay? Is there anything we can help with?" And she looked at me and she said, "No, Romina is overwhelmed with emotion that someone would think of her to provide her these new shoes." And man, I can't think of the last time I've cried when I received a simple gift, or how many of us can, but that moment really kind of pulled me back toward what we do and why we do it. One of the best parts of the story, though, is that over time, that engagement through those shoes gave her family the opportunity to plug in with our Buckner Family Hope Center, and they embrace that support, and they've experienced some real transformation. And I recently got to chat with our team on the ground there, and they said that Romina, who's now 8, is no longer this shy, anxious little girl, but she's a leader in her after-school programs, and that she's a girl who moves toward other children who are feeling left out or feeling like they're on the fringes, and ensuring that they feel included. She's praying with them at lunch and getting to lead out in those ways. And even more than that, her family has now achieved sustainability economically and in their spiritual life and in their family. And they're going out and volunteering for local Buckner programs and encouraging other families to take part in the ministry. And so it's just one of those things where, you know, you never know what story a pair of shoes is going to enter into. And you you don't know really the impact it'll have until it gets there. But at minimum, we saw that Romina knew that she was loved and cared for and not forgotten. Yes. That somebody was thinking about her. But it also led to all this other fantastic transformation in their lives. Mm-hmm. And I mean, that's what we get to participate in when we're providing this very simple, tangible gift.
22: Wow, folks, that's exactly why we're partnering with Buckner Shoes for Orphan Souls throughout this month of September and inviting you into this partnership so we can give, Lord willing, 1,000 pairs of shoes to vulnerable children in some part of the world so we can not only protect them from foodborne illness and get them into school, but also introduce them to Jesus. Every $15 is going to help us deliver one pair of shoes, socks, and the cost to transport them. GiveShoesToday.org is the place to go to jump on board. You mentioned something that I think is so key about this program, Sean, and that is that you're not simply delivering shoes, you're partnering with churches and ministries and the Buckner Center in the area where you're delivering these shoes to really provide ongoing care well beyond the shoe distribution, right?
0: Absolutely. Most of the countries we're working in, we have full-time Family Hope Centers, which are Christ-centered, community-based, family-focused, and child-centered community centers where we're serving families through a variety of programs that are helping them achieve sustainability. But we're also partnering with local churches to resource their ministry and to help further the kingdom in that way. We work with trusted partners on the ground to ensure that the impact is going to be focused where the need is the greatest. And just coming alongside other ministries, other partners in these communities is one of the best ways for us to ensure that this work is being done done well. But we are full time on the ground in most of these countries, so it's definitely not just providing a pair of shoes and leaving. It's a lot more than that.
22: Let's talk about some of that deeper impact for ministry, because I know that following these shoe distributions, many of these families are getting connected with local churches because of the shoe distribution, right?
0: They are, yeah. We're plugging families into local churches that we partner with in their communities. And beyond that, you know, every single pair of shoes, even at the very beginning of this relationship, every pair of shoes has an encouraging note to the child written in it that lets them know of the love that God has for them. So it's kind of a gospel touch point there. We have the opportunity to provide scriptures and the Bible, often for the first time for families who are in our programming and in the communities we work in. And oftentimes that happens right alongside these shoe distributions. The distributions will sometimes happen in a vacation Bible school setup, where we're getting to communicate the message of the gospel to children. And it's a real opportunity for spiritual encouragement. And what we've seen so many times is how there's kind of a ripple effect. When one child or one family is impacted by the gospel and by the ministry that they have available to them, you kind of see that spread through the communities. So again, it's child-centered, family-focused, but when you focus on the family, when you focus on the child and they experience that transformation, you see how that can have a ripple effect through their communities.
22: You sure can. And what I love about this is so often we feel disconnected from needs that exist in this way in other parts of the world. And this allows a very practical way for us to meet a real need by partnering with and working through Buckner Shoes for Orphan Souls. Let's revisit just the mechanics of this for someone listening, Sean, and saying, what does it look like for me to put a new pair of shoes on a child's feet? Give us the details.
0: Yeah, it's so simple. Every $15 is going to provide a pair of shoes and socks to a child. That includes us procuring those shoes, providing socks, and then ensuring that they are shipped or that they are procured in a way that they are able to get to the location that these children are in a very efficient way. And so $15 does a whole lot in this particular scenario, especially in the economy we're in right now, where sometimes we are experiencing some price changes, but yeah, $15, you can make an impact on the life of a child. It's such a simple opportunity.
22: It sure is. The website is giveshoestoday.org. We've set a goal between Buckner Shoes for Orphan Souls and FaithFi during the month of September to provide shoes for 1,000 children worldwide. And that not only represents education so they can get there, many schools require shoes, but it also represents health, dignity, and hope through the love of Jesus Christ. Sean, we're so thankful for our partnership, my friend. Thanks for being here today.
0: Likewise. So good to be with you again.
22: Folks, every $15 provides shoes and socks for one child. $150 helps 10 children. You can join us right now. 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That's GiveShoesToday.org. Back with your questions after this. 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
10: So I just learned recently that my survivor benefits don't exist. Apparently, when I was younger, I opted out. Well, how I chose my beneficiary, I thought I had made my son and my wife my beneficiary, but apparently I didn't, because I double-checked my pension and was told that when I die, my pension dies. So now, moving forward, I want to be able to protect them. I have a special needs son and my wife, so I want to leave them with something. So I was thinking of getting $1 million policy. One of the things I was looking at is laddering. I heard laddering is something that instead of just getting it, investing for 10 years for maybe 10 years for $500K and $500K for 15 years. And that way, when it runs out at 10 years, the first one, at least I still have, you know, 5 years left on the other one. The other thing is my disabled son has a special needs trust. He has about $250K in that one. He gets government benefits. And I make about $5K. And my pension, and I get $1,200 with Social Security, and my house is paid for, and I have about $2,000 in expenses every month, so I have enough to invest, you know, $1,000 or even $2,000 a month in insurance and investments. So I just kind of want to be able to pick your brain and see what you suggest.
22: Yeah. Well, I appreciate all that background, and you know, I appreciate the details there. I'd review your pension to make sure there isn't truly a survivor benefit option available. If there isn't, you know, then your goal, of course, is to replace that lost income in the most cost-effective way. Life insurance may be an option, although premiums at age 63 can be significant. I'd also look at you know, whether you can build or earmark investment assets that would pass directly. And so, you know, in terms of life insurance, you know, if the cost is reasonable, obviously that would be an option. You could look at a permanent policy. You know, in terms of building a dedicated portfolio for, you know, for this purpose, I think, you know, could be obviously something that's really effective. I like the fact that he's got that special needs trust. So that would ensure that whatever assets you're able to accumulate don't jeopardize his eligibility for benefits. And, you know, that's going to be obvious.

0: term strategy at the end of the day. But let me stop there and just get your thoughts on that.
1: Well, I'm kind of weighing those things out. I saw that banner insurance because I'm you know, at the age of 63, I'm in really good health. So I looked at some options there, and it seems like that could be an option. You know, you don't know when the Lord's going to call you. So I don't. Yeah. I'd love to have an investment strategy, but at the same time, I'd like to be covered with some insurance that, you know, at least $1 million, so that the two of them can be protected. So I look at different insurances, and, you know, the one that pops out the most that's affordable and good reputation seems to be Banner, just keeps popping up all the time. So I'm just wondering, because there's so many different insurance companies out there that make claims, but you never know with the reputations that some of them have.
0: Yeah, I like that a lot. And I think Banner is known for having a fairly good AM Best rating and still being fairly cost effective. So I think that could be a great option. You know, you could look at quotes for $1 million term policy or guaranteed universal life if you want that lifelong coverage. And then, you know, take the balance and invest that into a diversified portfolio, name the special needs trust as the beneficiary, and then review that plan every few years as your investments grow. You know, I would still compare it. I mean, Banner is a well-known insurer, but it's probably in this case good, you know, especially with you being healthy, to have an independent insurance professional really go out across all the different highly rated companies and compare premiums, underwriting, policy guarantees, conversion options, if it's term insurance, and then of course the financial strength ratings, because the goal is ultimately to make sure you're buying the right coverage at a competitive price while continuing to build wealth through investing. And if we could time the two of those or kind of look at those in conjunction with one another, I think that would be ideal.
1: Good. That's kind of what I was hoping I'd hear you say, and I'm glad to hear you say it. Yeah, I need to have them both. And I think that's the right way to go. I appreciate your time.
0: Absolutely. Mo, do you have an insurance agent that you could reach out to on this?
1: Yeah, I do.
0: Okay. Okay, good. Yeah, I think having somebody go out across the market and really look at a number of different companies and seeing where you can find that sweet spot. And then obviously, if you get that that policy that meets all of your goals with the right strength rating and a competitive premium, then hopefully, you know, you've got still quite a bit left where you can just be on a systematic basis, socking that away and investing it for the future. Hope that helps, Mo. It sounds like you're on the right track, my friend. Thanks for being on the program today. Lord bless you. Let's go to Illinois. Hi, Mike. How can I help?
2: Thanks for taking my call. Sure. I'm born in 1959. I'm going to be 66 in 10 months is my full Social Security age. So I still want to keep working. I make about $60,000 a year, and my Social Security will be about $38,000 a year. So can I work and collect my full Social Security, or is there a wage gap or a cap that I need to worry about?
0: Yeah, and are you talking about waiting until full retirement age to take your Social Security?
2: Which mine is 66 and 10 months, will be next right. June.
0: Okay, yeah. So as long as you wait until full retirement age, Mike, you can earn as much as you want, and it will not affect your Social Security benefit whatsoever. The only thing it would affect is your Medicare premium. You know, the more you make, you know, that goes up. But as far as your Social Security benefit is concerned, once you reach full retirement age, you can earn an unlimited amount, and you will still get that benefit. All the best to you, Mike. Thanks for calling today, sir. Hey, thanks for being along with us today, folks. Remember, we want God to be your ultimate treasure and money the tool to accomplish his purposes. On behalf of my team today, Jim Henry, Devin Patrick, and Robert Youngblood, I'm Rob West. Have a wonderful day, and we'll see you next time. Bye-bye.
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4: This is Max McLean, the final defeat of Satan himself and the vision of the great white throne in heaven. Listen to the Bible. From Revelation 20 and 21. When the 1,000 years are over, Satan will be released from his prison and he will go out to deceive the

0: Nations in the four corners of the earth, Gog and Magog, to gather them for battle. In number they are like the sand on the seashore. They marched across the breadth of the earth and surrounded the camp of God's people, the city he loves. But fire came down from heaven and devoured them. And the devil who deceived them was thrown into the lake of burning sulfur, where the beast and the false prophet had been thrown. They will be tormented day and night, forever and ever. Then I saw a great white throne and him who was seated on it. Earth and sky fled from his presence, and there was no place for them. And I saw the dead, great and small, standing before the throne, and books were opened. Another book was opened, which is the book of life. The dead were judged according to what they had done as recorded in the books. The sea gave up the dead that were in it, and death and Hades gave up the dead that were in them, and each person was judged according to what he had done. Then death and Hades were thrown into the lake of fire. The lake of fire is the second death. If anyone's name was not found written in the book of life, he was thrown into the lake of fire. Then I saw a new heaven and a new earth, for the first heaven and the first earth had passed away, and there was no longer any sea. I saw the holy city, the new Jerusalem, coming down out of heaven from God, prepared as a bride beautifully dressed for her husband. And I heard a loud voice from the throne saying, "Now the dwelling of God is with men, and he will live with them. They will be his people, and God himself will be with them and be their God. He will wipe every tear from their eyes. There will be no more death or mourning or crying or pain, for the old order of things has passed away." He who is seated on the throne said, "I am making everything new." Then he said, "Write this down, for these words are trustworthy and true." From Revelation 20 and 21. Listen to the Bible. It's great for the soul.
1: 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Dr. Morris, are we making any progress with a creationist view of the unborn?
2: Yes, it seems we are, Chris, although there's positive and negative steps being taken. More and more people are being educated on the personhood of the unborn child and the need to protect it. Even efforts to clone humans are helping in the sense that there's much scientific evidence now for the unique personhood of the fertilized egg. Unfortunately, this doesn't always carry the day with legislatures and judges, for they often rule that such a person has no individual rights and can be aborted. We yearn for a day when even the courts go back to Genesis for their thinking.
1: Thank you, Dr. John. For more information on the foundational principles set forth in Genesis, simply visit us on the web at www.icr.org. That's www.icr.org. This is Chris O'Brien. God bless.
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5: Hello, this is Joe Cruz on the Amazing Facts broadcast, Facts Which Affect You. A long time ago, I read about a millionaire in France who was a miser. In order to make sure of his wealth, he dug a cave in his wine cellar so large and deep that he could go down into it with a ladder. The entrance had a door with a spring lock. After a time, this man was missing. Search was made, but they could find absolutely no trace of him. And at last, that house was sold, and the purchaser discovered this door in the cellar. He opened it up and went down and found the miser lying dead on the ground in the midst of all his riches. The door must have shut accidentally after him, and he perished in there miserably. Now, in the 12th chapter of Luke, Jesus lifted two danger signals. He said, "Beware ye of the leaven of the Pharisees, which is hypocrisy. Take heed and beware of covetousness." Luke 12:1-15. You know, friends, one of the greatest dupes the devil has in the world is the covetous man. For a man's life consisteth not in the abundance of the things which he possesses. I believe this sin is much stronger now than ever before in the world's history. We're not in the habit of condemning it as a sin. In his epistle to the Thessalonians, Paul speaks of the cloak of covetousness. Covetous man uses that as a cloak and causes it prudent and foresight. Whoever heard it confessed as a sin? Have you ever heard anybody confess a sin of being envious and covetous? Now, many people have confessed to me that they were evildoers, that they had committed almost every sin known to man, but never have I heard a man confess that he was guilty of this sin. The Bible does not tell of one man who ever recovered from it. And in all my experience, I don't recall many who've been able to shake it off after it had fastened itself on them. A covetous man or woman generally remains covetous for the rest of their lives. Now, we may say that a covetous desire plunged the human race into sin. We can trace the river back from age to age till we get to the rise in the Garden of Eden. When Eve saw that forbidden fruit, and that it was good for food, that it was desirable to the eyes, she took of it, and Adam ate it also. Now, they were not satisfied with all that God had showered on them, but they coveted the wisdom of God's, which Satan deceitfully told them they could obtain by eating that fruit. Eve saw, she desired, and then she took. Three steps from innocence to sin. It would be absurd for such a law as this to be placed on any human statute book, of course. It would never be enforced. The officers of the law would be powerless to detect infractions. The outward conduct may be regulated, but the thoughts and intents of a man are beyond the reach of human law. But God can see beyond outward actions. He can read the thoughts of the heart. Our innermost life, invisible to mortal eye, is laid bare before God. We cannot deceive him by external conformity. He's able to detect the least transgression and shortcoming so that no man can shirk detection. God cannot be imposed upon by the cleanness of the outside of the cup and the platter. Surely we have here another proof that the Ten Commandments are not of human origin, but they must be divine. This commandment, then, about not coveting, was even on the surface, does not confine itself to visible actions as some of the other commandments. Even before Christ came, man had a commandment that went beneath public conduct and touched the very springs of action. In fact, it directly prohibited not the wrong act, but the wicked desires that prompted the action. It forbade the evil thought, the unlawful wish. It sought to prevent not only sin, but the desire to sin. In God's sight, it is as wicked to set covetous eyes as it is to lay thieving hands upon anything that's not ours. And why? Because if the evil desire can be controlled, there'll be no outbreak in conduct. Desires have been called actions in the egg. The desire in the heart is the first step in the series that ends up in action. Kill the evil desire, and you successfully avoid the ill results that would follow on it in the hatching and development of that sin. In other words, prevention is really better than cure. Now, we must not limit covetousness to the matter of money. The commandment is not limited that way, because it goes on to read, "Thou shalt not covet anything that is thy neighbor's." Now, although we don't join in the race for wealth, Do we sometimes have a hungry longing for our neighbor's goodly lands or fine house or maybe beautiful clothes or brilliant reputation or even his personal accomplishment? Have we not had the desire to increase our possessions or to change our lot in accordance with what we see in others? If so, we're guilty of having broken this law. Now let's examine a few of the Bible passages that bear down on this sin and see what God's thoughts are about this. For example, notice this verse, "Know ye not that the unrighteous shall not inherit the kingdom of God? Be not deceived, neither fornicators, nor idolaters, nor adulterers, nor effeminate, nor abusers of themselves with mankind, nor thieves, nor covetous, nor drunkards, nor revilers, nor extortioners shall inherit the kingdom of God." And notice the word covetous there among those other sins like thieves and drunkards. Now we lock up thieves and have no mercy on them. We loathe drunkards and consider them great sinners against the law of God, as well as the law of the land. And yet, there's far more said in the Bible against covetousness than against either stealing or drunkenness. Covetousness and stealing are almost like Siamese twins. They go together so often. In fact, we might add lying and make them triplets. The covetous person is a thief in the shell. The thief is a covetous person out of the shell. Let a covetous person see something he desires very much, and let an opportunity to take it be offered him, and very soon he'll break through the shell and come out in his true character as a thief. The Greek word translated covetousness means an inordinate desire of getting. When the Gauls tasted the sweet wines of Italy, they asked where they came from, and never rested until they had overrun Italy. Again, notice this. "For this ye know, that no whoremonger, nor unclean person, or covetous man who is an idolater, hath any inheritance in the kingdom of God." Now there we have the same truth repeated. But notice that covetousness is called idolatry also. The covetous man worships mammon, or money, or things, not God. "Moreover, thou shalt provide out of all the people able men, such as fear God, men of truth, hating covetousness, and place such over them to be rulers of thousands, rulers of hundreds, and rulers of fifties, and rulers of tens." You see, this is a commandment that came to Moses. But no man was to be placed as a judge or a ruler of Israel who did not hate covetousness. Now, is it not extraordinary that Jethro, the man of the desert, should have given this advice to Moses, his son-in-law? How did he learn to beware of covetousness? We honor men today if they're wealthy and covetous. We elect them to office in church and in the state. We often say that they'll make better treasures just because we know them to be covetous and have a lot of money. But in God's sight, a covetous man is as vile and black as any thief or drunkard. David said, "The wicked boasteth of his heart's desire and blesseth the covetous whom the Lord abhorreth." Yes, I'm afraid that many who profess to have put away wickedness also speak well of the covetous man. "He that loveth silver shall not be satisfied with silver, nor he that loveth abundance with increase. This is also vanity. When goods increase, they are increased that eat them. And what good is there to the owners thereof, saving the beholding of them with their eyes? The sleep of a laboring man is sweet, whether he eat little or much, but the abundance of the rich shall not suffer him to sleep. There is a sore evil which I have seen under the sun, namely riches kept for the owners thereof to their hurt." And those are the words of the wise man, the wisest man who ever lived. Well, now, friends, isn't it true? Is the covetous man ever satisfied with his possessions, really? Are they not vanity? Does he have peace of mind? Do not selfish riches always bring hurt? "They that be rich fall into temptation and a snare, and into many foolish and hurtful lusts, which drown men in destruction and perdition." Yes, that's what the Bible says. And it speaks of the deceitfulness of two things: the deceitfulness of sin, and the deceitfulness of riches. Riches are like a mirage in the desert, which has all the appearance of satisfying and lures on the traveler with the promise of water and shade, but he only wastes his strength in the effort to reach it. So riches never really satisfy. The pursuit of them always turns out to be a snare. Lot coveted the rich plains of Sodom. And what did he gain? After 20 years spent in that wicked city, he had to escape for his life, leaving all his wealth behind. What did the 30 pieces of silver do for Judas? Were they not a snare? And then think of Balaam. He's generally regarded as a false prophet. But I don't think any of his prophecies that are recorded are not true. They've been literally fulfilled. Up to a certain point, his character shone magnificently. But the devil finally overcame him by the bait of covetousness. He stepped over a heavenly crown for the riches and honors that Balak promised him. He went to perdition backwards. His face was set toward God, but he backed into hell. He wanted to die the death of the righteous, but he did not want to live the life of the righteous. It's sad to see so many who know God and miss everything because riches lure them away. Then think about the case of Gehazi. There's another man who was drowned in destruction and perdition by covetousness. He got more out of Naaman than he asked for, but he also got Naaman's leprosy. Think how he forfeited the friendship of his master Elisha, the man of God. And so today, lifelong friends are separated by this accursed desire. Homes are broken up. Men are willing to sell out peace and happiness for the sake of a few dollars. Did not David fall into foolish and hurtful lust? He saw Bathsheba, Uriah's wife, and the Bible says she was very beautiful to look upon, and David became a murderer and an adulterer. The guilty longing hurled him into the deepest pit of sin. He had to reap bitterly as he had sowed. I heard of a wealthy German out west who owned a lumber mill. He was worth nearly $2 million, but his covetousness was so great that he once worked as a common laborer carrying railroad ties all day, and it was a cause of his death. And we read about Achan, you remember, and how he said, "Indeed, I've sinned against the Lord God of Israel, and thus have I done," when he saw among the spoils a goodly Babylonish garment and 200 shekels of silver and a wedge of gold of 50 shekels weight. "Then I coveted them and took them, and behold, they're hid in the earth in the midst of my tent, and the silver under it." Achan confessed, and he said, "I coveted it, and I took it, and I hid it." The covetous eye was what led Achan up to the wicked deed that brought sorrow and defeat over the whole camp of Israel. So almost every sin, friends, begins with a spirit of envy or coveting something that belongs to somebody else. And then we hear read about the terrible punishment that was meted out to Achan. Oh, friends, the love of money is the root of all evil and of all sin. You can be sure of that.
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8: 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The book of Genesis lays the foundation for all matters addressed in the rest of the Bible: the nature of God, His sovereignty in creation, man's purpose, sin, marriage, family, and why we need a Savior are all introduced and explained in Genesis. When we see that the first and most foundational book of the Bible can be trusted in all matters, including science, it builds confidence in the rest of the inspired Word all the way to Revelation. 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
9: Today we're going to talk a little bit about dinosaurs, and we're going to explain that dinosaurs are not birds. The secular world keeps saying dinosaurs are birds, they evolved into birds. We're going to see there's some major differences between dinosaurs and birds that really can't be crossed. Just like God says in His Word, He says that everything was made according to their kind, everything reproduces according to their kind. We'll see that birds and dinosaurs are completely different kinds. God's word is true about dinosaurs. They are not birds, and they're not millions of years old. They don't disprove the Bible, and they did, in fact, live with humans, and we can read about that in the book of Job. What does the Bible say about dinosaurs? He says in Genesis 1:25, he says, "And God made the beasts of the earth according to its kind." And so He made all the beasts of the earth, including the dinosaurs, on day six, the same day He made humans. And God created dinosaurs to eat plants. In Genesis 1:30, He says, "Also to every beast of the earth I have given every green herb for food." So dinosaurs and humans in the pre-flood world all were created to eat just certain plants. Today, after the flood, God allowed animals to eat the flesh of other animals. But in the pre-flood world, they were created in God's perfect world. Humans and animals all were given green herbs for food. There's two worldviews we talk about in many of these programs. God's word is truth if we believe that. That God's word is true. He made the earth in 6 days. He made the dinosaurs on day six with the beasts of the earth. And there was a global flood. We see the remains of many dinosaurs in the record of the global flood. The other worldview is that uniformitarianism worldview, where they push God out. It's the secular or humanism worldview, where they think everything continues the same rates and measurements they can find today into the past. And we know things were different in the past because God's word tells us there was a flood. The world was destroyed that then was. So things were different. We can't just see what we measure today and project those into the past. 2 Timothy 4:4 says, "And they shall turn away their ears from the truth and shall be turned unto fables." And so the secular world has actually turned their ears from the truth of God's word, and they're writing their own fables. There's stories that dinosaurs and birds evolved into each other. The dinosaurs are in fact birds. All those fables are being spread out there in the secular movies, secular books, secular TV shows, and the Discovery Channels, all these different radio programs and TV shows are all talking about dinosaurs or birds. Even some creationists are succumbing to the pressure of the secular world and starting to say dinosaurs had feathers and dinosaurs behave differently than they do. So did dinosaurs really have feathers? We see that in all these movies and things. We hear the publications constantly coming out. A new feathered dinosaur from China, a new feathered dinosaur from here, from there. Unfortunately, most of the evidence does come from one location in China. Peter Wellenhofer, who was a retired paleontologist from Munich, Germany, says there is a problem. Are these dinosaurs with feathers? The other possibility would be they are not dinosaurs. They are very primitive birds. So he says, so this, again, is a problem. So he admits that it's hard to tell if it's a dinosaur or if it's a bird with feathers. And there are frauds, unfortunately. The Archaeoraptor that came out in 1999, announced by National Geographic, this is supposed to be half bird, half dinosaur. It's exactly what they wanted. They claimed it's a missing link between birds and dinosaurs. And in fact, when they CT scanned the specimen and looked at it in more careful detail, they found out, sure enough, it was half bird, half dinosaur, because it was made of a bird and a dinosaur glued together. But it fooled the entire secular community and many prominent paleontologists as well, because they saw what they wanted to see. But in reality, it was fully bird and fully dinosaur glued together. Another case, you can look through a few more of these from China, the Confuciusornis. They CT scan that, and they can see how the Chinese have glued together, the curators that found these things glued together the slab onto a separate slab underneath. There's air bubbles, metallic inclusions, there's grout included. So many of these specimens that come out of China, they're supposedly dinosaurs with feathers, are in fact fabricated and made up. Not all of them, but many of them are actually touched up and re-glued and made look better than they really are. So dinosaurs, did they really have feathers? Alan Fiducia studied these a lot and found out that these things that come off that look like little hairy structures may in fact just be collagen. As you compress an animal in by sediments, collagen oozes off and what looks like hair or feathers, and these are called proto-feathers. And the feathers are actually like hair-looking things, and that's what these paleontologists are often calling dinosaurs with feathers. It's really just what appears to be hair-like features that could just be collagen oozing off from these animals in the process of burial. True feathers are found on birds like Archaeopteryx, whereas Cynoceropteryx has what they call proto-feathers, and it looks more like a hairy structure, which could be, again, just collagen oozing off. But unfortunately, as Peter Wollenhofer says, sometimes science needs a headline. Feathered dinosaur gets financial support, and so it's all about the money. If they can get more publications, they get more money.
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9: We've been talking today about the evidence that dinosaurs are not birds and they didn't have feathers. That was our first segment. Now we're going to talk a little bit about dinosaur metabolism because birds are warm-blooded. That's why a lot of the secular world is now pushing if dinosaurs are birds, then they have to make dinosaurs warm-blooded as well. On TV, we see the secular portrayals of dinosaurs being warm-blooded, and it's almost assumed that they're warm-blooded now, even though the evidence, as we'll see, is not that strong. You watch the Jurassic Park movie, the very first movie, and we see the Velociraptor steaming up the window. That implies that that dinosaur was warm-blooded. We see the Velociraptor, you know, opening doors, being smarter than a dog almost, implying that the brain of the Velociraptor was bigger than it really was. But let's look at the evidence of dinosaurs. Were they really endothermic or warm-blooded, animals that can maintain their body temperature, whereas cold-blooded animals, called ectothermic, are reptiles, most fish, amphibians, those types of things where they have to rely on outside heat from the sun to get hot and warm their bodies up so they can become active, or they have to go in the shade to cool off. They can't control their own body temperature, so they have to either move around to generate heat or get in the sun. So you see snakes and reptiles today warming in the sun so they can become active. And so that's the difference between endothermic and ectothermic, whether you can maintain your body temperature on your own or you have to rely on the outside temperatures to do it. Well, how do we tell with extinct animals? How do we tell, like dinosaurs, where there's no living example today, what's extinct and what's not? Well, one thing they've studied is they've studied the bone histology, or they've done thin sections of dinosaur bone. And initially, they thought this was proof that dinosaurs are, in fact, warm-blooded, because they see highly vascularized bone, bone with lots of holes in it, where the blood vessels went through, just like you see in a mammal bone. If you were to look at a mammal's bone or a warm-blooded animal's bone, you see highly vascularized bone. So dinosaurs' bone resembles warm-blooded animals. Unfortunately, for these people that thought they found the holy grail of warm-blooded dinosaurs, there were studies done by people like Thomas Wierzchowicz, who did a study of two reptiles. He exercised one on a treadmill, made it go out there and work out. The other one he let just lay around and be a typical lizard. And about 2 years into a study, he sadly said he had to kill his little lizards and look at their bone structure. So he killed them both, looked at them, and the exercised reptile, which is cold-blooded, its bone structure resembled a warm-blooded animal. It was highly vascularized. The other animal was not highly vascularized like most reptiles today. So if an animal is active, it will actually show the same bone structure of a warm-blooded type animal. So dinosaurs were active. That's all we can say from their bone structure. It doesn't necessarily prove they were warm-blooded or cold-blooded. Well, you can also study the nasal turbinates, as they're called. 99% of warm-blooded animals possess these coils or membrane-covered cartilage in the bone to reduce water loss. And so if you're warm-blooded, you want to breathe in a lot of air and breathe out again. You don't want to freeze your lungs. So you have these membranes that kind of reduce the water loss and heat loss as you're going in and out. Well, the studies have been done on four different dinosaurs, including the Tyrannosaurus Rex, and none of these dinosaurs had any turbinates at all. So that implies dinosaurs were, in fact, cold-blooded. Then you look at the brain size and the shape of the dinosaurs. We can match up the shape of the brain from the brain cavity, and we can see that actually the brain shape is more crocodilian and less like a bird. It is actually a size proportional to modern-day crocodiles and lizards for the size of the dinosaurs. So the big dinosaurs like T-Rex, even though it had a bigger brain, it was still shaped like a crocodile and was still proportional in size to the crocodile, which implies, again, nothing like a bird. A bird would have a much, much bigger brain. And so the velociraptor you see in the movies that everybody's scared about really wasn't all that smart after all. Finally, you can look at the food supply necessary to supply a big 7-ton triceratops or a 40-ton sauropod, a long neck. How much would they have to eat? Well, a 7-ton triceratops would actually have to eat about what a horse eats daily if it was cold-blooded. If it was warm-blooded, it would have to eat 24/7. It wouldn't be able to get enough food in its body to maintain its body temperature. The sauropods, the long necks, are even worse. They're up to 40 tons, some of them. And those 40-ton sauropods, you know, have very, very small heads and very, very small necks. They would have to eat more than 24/7. If it's almost impossible for them to get enough food to supply what they would need if they were warm-blooded. But if they're cold-blooded, God designed them exactly what they needed to eat, exactly the teeth they needed, everything about them. The last thing I want to point out is the soft tissue support, actually, by looking at impressions of the organ structure on some specimens, particularly the Scipionix found in Italy. This particular specimen has impressions of the diaphragm on it, and it shows that it's much more like an alligator, even though it's a small theropod dinosaur. So even the internal organs seem to match up with the cold-blooded animals today. So in summary, dinosaurs were not birds. Their metabolism appears to be more reflective of cold-blooded, the way God designed them, and not warm-blooded, which moves them further from birds. And secondly, the feathers we talked about in the first segment shows that dinosaurs were also not like birds. They didn't have feathers. Anything that has feathers today is either a bird or an extinct bird or is not a dinosaur by any means.
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14: GCP Cadillac, WMJC Richland, 92.3 W222 CU Charlotte, 93.1 WMPA Ferrisburg, 93.9 WAVC Mayo, 97.3 W247 AM Kalamazoo, 97.9 WIHC Newberry, 102.7 W274 BN Alpena, 104.7 W284 AH Lansing, 1540 KTGG Okemos, 1110 AM WWMN Petoskey, and streaming online at str.fm, where God's character is proclaimed.

This is Max McLean, the final defeat of Satan himself, and the vision of the great white throne in heaven. Listen to the Bible from Revelation 20 and 21. When the 1,000 years are over, Satan will be released from his prison, and he will go out to deceive the nations in the four corners of the earth, Gog and Magog, to gather them for battle. In number they are like the sand on the seashore. They marched across the breadth of the earth and surrounded the camp of God's people, the city he loves. But fire came down from heaven and devoured them. And the devil who deceived them was thrown into the lake of burning sulfur, where the beast and the false prophet had been thrown. They will be tormented day and night, forever and ever. Then I saw a great white throne and him who was seated on it. Earth and sky fled from his presence, and there was no place for them. And I saw the dead, great and small, standing before the throne, and books were opened. Another book was opened, which is the book of life. The dead were judged according to what they had done as recorded in the books. The sea gave up the dead that were in it, and death and Hades gave up the dead that were in them, and each person was judged according to what he had done. Then death and Hades were thrown into the lake of fire. The lake of fire is the second death. If anyone's name was not found written in the book of life, he was thrown into the lake of fire. Then I saw a new heaven and a new earth. For the first heaven and the first earth had passed away, and there was no longer any sea. I saw the holy city, the new Jerusalem, coming down out of heaven from God, prepared as a bride beautifully dressed for her husband. And I heard a loud voice from the throne saying, "Now the dwelling of God is with men, and he will live with them. They will be his people, and God himself will be with them and be their God. He will wipe every tear from their eyes. There will be no more death or mourning or crying or pain, for the old order of things has passed away." He who is seated on the throne said, "I am making everything new." Then he said, "Write this down, for these words are trustworthy and true." From Revelation 20 and 21. Listen to the Bible. It's great for the soul.

And I saw another angel fly in the midst of heaven, having the everlasting gospel to preach unto them that dwell on the earth, and to every nation and kindred and tongue and people, saying with a loud voice, Fear God, and give glory to him, for the hour of his judgment is come. And worship him that made heaven and earth and the sea and the fountains of waters.

For as the lightning cometh out of the east, and shineth even unto the west, so shall also the coming of the Son of Man be. And the heaven departed as a scroll, when it is rolled together. And every mountain and island were moved out of their places. And the kings of the earth, and the great men, and the rich men, and the chief captains, and the mighty men, and every bondman and every free man, hid themselves in the dens, and in the rocks of the mountains, and said to the mountains and rocks, Fall on us, and hide us from the face of him that sitteth on the throne, and from the wrath of the Lamb. For the great day of his wrath is come, and who shall be able to stand? And behold, I come quickly, and my reward is with me, to give every man according as his work shall be. I am Alpha and Omega, the beginning and the end, the first and the last.

0: Creation and evolution go head to head. Find out why next on today's Creation Moment. And now, here's our Creation Moment host, Ian Taylor.
1: Researchers studying genetics have concluded that the evolutionary tree of life does not reflect the facts of biochemistry. By the 1960s, biochemists had concluded that living things could be grouped into two distinct types based upon their basic structures and genetic information. Eukaryotes have one or more cells and a true nucleus. Prokaryotes have smaller cells with no true nucleus. They are so different from eukaryotes that researchers concluded that they must have developed separately from non-living matter. By the late 1970s, a third type of life was recognized, the archaea. Archaea favor extreme environments such as undersea vents. Their biochemistry is unlike prokaryotes or eukaryotes. Now, life may have had to develop from non-living material three times. Further, to explain the biochemistry of these three types of creatures, biochemists have to assume that at points these separate types had to exchange genetic material with each other, and with a fourth, unknown, extinct type of living thing. One logical conclusion of this new evolutionary approach is that life had to arise from non-life many times. Yet modern biochemistry still has not explained how life could arise from non-life even once. However, this is exactly the pattern we might expect if all living things are the product of a wise creator who used similar designs to solve similar problems.
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0: Ezekiel 16:49 says, "Now this was the sin of your sister Sodom. She and her daughters were arrogant, overfed, and unconcerned. They did not help the poor and needy." Hi, I'm Rob West with another Faith and Finance Minute. 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
1: 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Dr. Morris, what caused the ice age?
2: Chris, as near as we can tell, the ice age came after the flood, kind of an after effect of the flood caused by the flood itself. The primary cause of the ice age was that snow accumulated in vast quantities and did not melt, as it piled up and turned into ice and began to flow as glaciers. The real need for enhanced snowfall is more evaporation from the ocean waters, and this would have happened if the ocean waters were warmer. We see from Scripture that the fountains of the great deep brought up superheated waters from deep inside the earth. I suspect that the flood waters were significantly warmer than today. This evaporation provided the raw material for the ice age. Even though the ice age isn't mentioned by name in Scripture, it is intimated. Even the ice age goes back to Genesis.
1: Thanks, Dr. John. For more information, visit us on the web at icr.org. I'm Chris O'Brien. Thanks for tuning in.
3: What's the good news about marriage? I'm Mark Merrill with today's Family Minute. Mark Twain once said, "The reports of my death have been greatly exaggerated." Well, the bad news over the years about the institution of marriage has been greatly exaggerated as well. In her newest book, The Good News About Marriage, best-selling author Shanti Feldhahn presents groundbreaking research that reveals shocking and incredibly inspiring truth. 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
1: Now the weather forecast for Strong Tower Radio. For Michigan's UP, expect sunny skies through the afternoon. Highs up to 69 degrees and winds out of the west at 5 to 10 miles an hour. Our lows will be back down to 55 degrees overnight. Skies will be mostly clear and a light breeze will continue out of the southeast. In northern Michigan, will be mostly sunny today. Highs up to 72 degrees with a northwestern breeze at 5 to 10 miles an hour. Then a low of 44 degrees expected overnight with areas of patchy fog, otherwise clear skies. For southern Michigan, it's going to be mostly cloudy today. Our highs be up to 76 degrees with a light breeze out of the northwest. Then mostly clear skies overnight with lows back down to 52 degrees and a light breeze out of the northwest as well. For central Illinois, there's going to be a 70% chance of showers and thunderstorms. Skies will be mostly cloudy throughout the day with a high of 80 degrees and a light breeze out of the north. Will remain mostly cloudy overnight, rain chances clearing out, and lows will be back down to 60 degrees. For Strong Tower Radio, I'm meteorologist Scott Cook.
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7: I'm Miss Jean. Join me on a trip to Discovery Mountain, where the air is clear, clear enough to hear your imagination, and where every day is an exercise in faith. Join me for today's expedition in Discovery Mountain. The work of fixing up the Harmony Corner Church appears to be finished. But is it? The rededication service didn't go as expected last week. Peabody nearly left discouraged, but he had a last-minute idea. I recognized that voice on the phone, but could it be? Would he fly all the way back from overseas to help? Well, we're about to find out, and we'll also exercise our faith with a story about another fix-up project from long ago. Today's episode is number 5 in season 12, and it's called Nehemiah. Well, Peabody's knocking on the Simon family's door. Could he really have flown all the way home? Well, we're about to find out. Peabody, come on in. We just finished breakfast. I have some scrambled...
3: Nope, can't eat, thanks. Is he here?
8: Is who here?
3: I can't believe it. Simon, you really did fly all the way here from your chaplain's post overseas, just for me.
8: Well, not just for you, Peabody. I'm actually here to help save the church.
7: And?
8: And it was a good excuse to visit Shelley and the girls, too.
3: Can we talk about my idea?
7: I'm off to the hospital. Nice having you home, hon.
8: Glad to be home. Now, Peabody.
3: Wait, now before you tell me my idea won't work, hear me out. William says they can't afford a pastor for the church, and his associate, Barber, don't get me started. But Simon, if you'll speak for prayer meeting Wednesday night, I know everyone will come out to hear you. You're famous.
8: Peabody.
3: You see, if we can just get the people into the church one time, then they'll love it. I just know it.
8: But the problem is...
3: The church looks good now and smells good. It's good enough to fill with people.
8: William.
3: Right. William said that a church without people is just a building. We need people.
8: Peabody, are you done?
3: No, I forgot what I was going to say. Yeah, I'm done.
8: Listen, I'm happy that you want to fill the church. I don't want to close it either, but there are a couple of problems with your idea.
3: Well, let's call Williams and put him on speakerphone. Maybe I can explain better to him. He always takes my calls. All I have to say is, go Mighty Mallards.
8: Wait, you use our college team to get through to Williams?
3: Yep. Works every time.
8: I'm gonna have to remember that. Weren't you number 72?
3: And you were 54.
8: Peabody, those were good times. But I don't want you to embarrass yourself with this idea in front of Williams.
3: Embarrass?
8: Well, sorry, maybe embarrass is the wrong word. Listen, your idea could work if we can work out these two things.
3: It could work?
8: Well, first of all, I'm not famous.
3: Of course you are. You're Chaplain Simon, man of service, family, and God.
8: Oh, Peabody, if that's how you want to get people into church, the spirit of this is all wrong.
3: Oh.
8: Look, filling a church building with people still doesn't make it a church.
3: But...
8: The people have to want to be there to worship. Like, now, what's a good example? Like the people of Nehemiah's time. After they rebuilt the wall, they had forgotten something.
3: What's that?
8: Well, they'd forgotten the Lord. The people needed a heart change.
3: Simon, it's been a while since... college. Refresh me on Nehemiah. Did Ezra come in and read the book of the law to the people?
8: He sure did. Look, let's just read the story. And Peabody?
3: Yeah?
8: Remember how alive Bible stories are in Discovery Mountain?
3: That's right. Go on, read.
8: Let's begin in Nehemiah chapter 1. Nehemiah was in Babylon after the captivity. There, he served as the king's cupbearer.
9: Here, my king. The drink is good.
10: Thank you, Nehemiah. Ah, yes. Refreshing.
9: Do you need my services at the moment?
10: Go, Nehemiah. Come back when it's time for my evening meal.
9: Yes, king.
11: Nehemiah, is that you?
9: Yes. Who's asking? Hanani, is it you, my brother?
11: It is me.
9: Oh, I'm so happy to see you.
11: And you.
9: How are things in Judah? How is everything in our home city of Jerusalem?
11: Oh, Nehemiah, all is not well. Our people are in great distress and reproach. The wall of Jerusalem is broken down and its gates are burned with fire.
9: Oh, no.
11: Nehemiah, you look pale. Sit down. I'm sorry to give you such an ill report.
9: Oh.
12: Hey, Nanny.
11: I must go. Nehemiah, my brother, will you be all right?
9: I can only pray.
8: Nehemiah was deeply upset by the report of Jerusalem. He mourned, fasted, and prayed for days.
9: I pray, Lord God of heaven, O great and awesome God, please let your ear be attentive that you may hear the prayer of your servant, which I pray day and night for the children of Israel and your servants. Remember, I pray, the word that you commanded Moses, saying, if you are unfaithful, I will scatter you among the nations, but If you return to me and keep my commandments and do them, I will gather them and bring them to the place which I have chosen. Now these are your servants and your people, whom you have redeemed by your great power and by your strong hand. Lord, I pray, please let your ear be attentive to the prayer of your servant. Amen.
12: Nehemiah, there you are.
9: Oh, is it time for the king's morning meal?
12: Yes, go at once.
9: My king, here's your cup.
10: Nehemiah, you're never late.
9: I'm sorry, my king.
10: Ah, the drink is fine. Nehemiah, are you sick?
9: No, my king.
10: Why is your face sad since you're not sick? This is nothing but sorrow of heart.
9: May the king live forever. Why should my face not be sad when the city, the place of my father's tombs, lies waste and its gates are burned with fire?
10: Tell me, Nehemiah, what do you request?
9: If it pleases the king, and if your servant has found favor in your sight, I ask that you send me to Judah, to the city of my father's tombs, that I may rebuild it.
8: The king agreed to Nehemiah's request and sent army officers and horsemen with him. The people were overjoyed when Nehemiah arrived in Jerusalem, eager to help. But news also spread to nearby areas where others were not as happy.
5: Tobiah, I am deeply disturbed that Nehemiah has come to seek the well-being of the children of Israel.
6: Yes, yes, as am I, Sanballat.
8: Nehemiah's job to rebuild the wall in Jerusalem would not be an easy one.
13: Nehemiah, my family is so thankful you're here in Jerusalem.
9: Hello, and thank you.
13: I am Shalom. These are my youngest daughters.
9: Hello, Shalom. Girls.
14: Hello, Nehemiah.
15: Nehemiah, I heard that in Babylon you can ride a lion.
13: Now, little one, don't be silly. Nehemiah has more important business to attend to.
9: Well, I rode my trusty donkey here, not a lion.
13: Come on now, girls, let's go.
9: Hey, nice meeting you. I need to survey the damage before I tell anyone what my plans are. I need to...
16: Nehemiah, over here.
8: Nehemiah was in Jerusalem for 3 days before he could take a good look around the city. Finally, under cover of night, he slipped outside and rode his donkey through the streets. No one knew what he was doing. No one knew Nehemiah's plan.
9: The valley gate was here. I hardly recognized the place. Look, the gate was burned with fire. Look at this wall. It's falling apart. There are holes everywhere. The city has no protection. Once this wall stood tall and strong, enough that a chariot could ride across the top of it. Now look at it. Come along, let's visit the king's pool. There's too much rubble here. We have to turn back. We must rebuild the wall.
8: The next day, Nehemiah shared his plan with the Jewish leaders, the priests, the nobles, and the officials.
13: Oh, hello, Nehemiah. I greeted you yesterday.
9: Oh, yes. You and your daughters. You are?
13: Shalom, district leader. I look forward to hearing your ideas.
9: Thank you, Shalom. I hope the others are as receptive.
13: Well, it looks like we're all ready for you.
9: Good. Leaders of Jerusalem, you see the distress that we are in, how Jerusalem lies waste and its gates are burned with fire. Come and let us build the wall of Jerusalem that we may no longer be in disgrace. God has been good to me. The king allowed me to be with you and he has granted all of my requests. What do you say?
13: Let us rise up and build.
9: There is much work to be done. We can accomplish this together because God is with us.
17: Nehemiah!
9: Yes, you there.
17: I am Jeshua, a Levite. The sheep gate must be rebuilt. I will help.
9: Good. You and the other priests work there. Eliashib, the high priest, will be in charge.
18: I'll repair the tower near my home and the wall adjoining it.
13: My daughters and I will repair the wall across from our home.
9: Thank you all. We have our plan. May God bless our work.
8: And so the work began. Everyone had an assignment, but not everyone was pleased. Sanballat and Tobiah, leaders from a nearby area, mocked Nehemiah.
5: Well, well, Nehemiah.
4: Sanballat?
5: What is this thing that you are doing? Will you rebel against the king?
4: The king has made me governor over Judah.
6: Governor?
4: The God of heaven himself will prosper us. Therefore, we his servants will arise and build. You have no heritage or right or memorial in Jerusalem.
5: We'll see about that.
7: 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Well, I pray that Nehemiah is able to make his plan work. And we'll find out right after this quick break.
14: 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I'm Liesl White, and I play Natasha Simon here on Discovery Mountain. 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
7: Before the break, I was listening to the story of Nehemiah with Chaplain Simon and Peabody. How about you? Let's join them and find out how Nehemiah and the others do with rebuilding the wall. Will their enemies try and stop them?
15: Oh, this rock is heavy.
4: Here, let me help you.
15: Nehemiah?
4: That's me. Where are you lifting this rock?
15: Up there, into the hole.
4: One, two. There. Better?
13: You two make a great team.
15: Thanks, Nehemiah.
13: Oh, I haven't heard that little one laugh in such a long time.
4: I'm sorry, Shalom. The city is in tatters. It's not an easy life for your daughters.
13: Oh, it isn't the city I worry about as much as her heart.
4: We'll make a difference. Together with God's help. How's your section coming along?
13: It's hard work, but I'd say we're almost halfway done. How are the other groups doing?
4: Jeshua and the priests have the sheep gate about halfway finished. And look, Harim has rebuilt more than half of the tower.
13: I see that. We'll have a guard on the lookout in no time.
4: We'll need one.
13: Yes, Sanballat and Tobiah had their spies out again today. They ran when I tried to chase them.
4: I've seen them too.
16: Father?
13: Oh, yes, daughter. I was just talking to Nehemiah.
16: I'll come back later.
4: You may speak freely, child.
16: It's just that I'm getting tired. There are so many rocks to move. Will we ever be able to build the wall ourselves? And...
13: Yes?
16: I saw the men spying on our work. Will our enemies attack us?
4: The wall is nearly halfway complete. With God's strength, we will finish, and we will be safe from our enemies.
13: Here, take a drink of water and rest. You'll feel much better.
16: All right, Father.
4: Shalom, you are a district leader.
13: Yes?
4: I need your help. We need guards posted at every gate and stationed all across this wall. I don't want our children to be afraid.
13: Oh, I'll arrange for it.
4: We are tired, but we cannot stop. Tell everyone. We build with one hand and guard the wall with the other.
8: The guards were a good idea. Sanballat and Tobiah planned to attack Jerusalem.
5: What are these feeble people doing? Will they fortify themselves? Will they complete it in a day? Will they revive the stones from the heaps of rubbish? Stones that are burned?
6: Whatever they build, if even a fox goes up on it, he will break down their stone wall.
8: Sanballat and Tobiah planned to attack Jerusalem. Still, the people continued to build the wall. Nehemiah encouraged the people to exercise their faith.
4: Leaders, people of Jerusalem, listen to my words. Don't be afraid of the enemy. Remember the Lord, who is great and glorious, and fight for your brothers, your sons, your daughters, your wives, and your homes.
8: The people's enthusiasm returned, and they worked from sunrise to sunset, rebuilding the wall.
15: Father, you're still out here?
13: Go back to bed, sweetheart. It's late.
15: But you didn't come in for the evening meal. I was worried.
13: Now, come here. I told you there's absolutely nothing to worry about. In fact, you're just in time.
15: I am?
13: Yes. I need an assistant.
15: I can be an assistant.
11: Good. Take this rock. Got it?
15: I've got it.
11: Now, I'll lift you up and you put it right there in the hole in the wall, okay?
15: Okay. There, done.
11: Hooray!
15: Is the wall done?
11: Well, our section sure is.
15: Yay!
16: Hey, what's all the noise? You woke me up.
15: The wall's all done.
16: Really?
11: Look for yourself.
16: So we're safe again from our enemies?
11: Well, I don't know that the whole wall is finished, but we finished our part. And I could not have done it without you girls. Thank you.
19: Shalom?
11: That's me.
19: I have a message for Nehemiah. Have you seen him?
11: Yes, he's working over on the tower right there. Who's the message from?
19: Sanballat.
15: Oh, no!
11: Girls, go inside to bed right now.
16: But, Father...
11: Take your sister inside. I need to speak with Nehemiah.
4: This is the fifth message she's sent.
11: Is everything okay?
4: You remember the other day. Sanballat sent me a message asking me to meet him at one of the villages.
11: Yes, but you didn't go.
4: No. I told him I'm doing a great work. Why should I stop working to come and meet with you?
11: Oh, that was the right answer. They were plotting to hurt you.
4: Listen to this message. It is reported among the nations that you and your people plan to rebel. Therefore, according to these rumors, you are rebuilding the wall that you may be their king.
11: What? That isn't true. You don't want to be our king.
4: I know. No such things as they say are being done. They invent them in their hearts.
11: Oh, they're still plotting to hurt you.
4: I know. They're just trying to intimidate us, imagining that they can discourage us and stop the work. We will continue the work even with greater determination. Sanballat can't slow us down. See, the tower is complete.
18: My section of the wall is complete too.
11: And mine.
4: Jeshua and the other finished the sheep gate just before dusk. Shalom, tomorrow gather everyone together. It's time to praise God.
20: The people gathered together the next day at the square just inside the water gate.
4: Everyone, gather around. Today, on the 25th day of Elul, the wall is finished. We worked together, and this work has been done with the help of our God. Our enemies could not stop us. Praise to God.
11: Well, daughters, let's go home and rest. We've worked hard.
15: Father, will you give me a shoulder ride?
11: Why not?
16: Father?
11: Yes?
16: Do you feel happy now?
11: Oh, that's an odd question. I don't know. I really don't.
16: Me neither. I thought that I would.
11: Me too.
20: Shalom walked home with his daughters. The wall was finished, but something wasn't complete. Their hearts still needed restoration. He thought about that conversation with his daughter many times over the coming days. And at last, he talked to Nehemiah about it.
11: Hello, Nehemiah?
9: I'm here, just past the tent.
11: Ah, there you are.
9: Shalom, great to see you. I'm preparing to return to Babylon in a few days.
11: Ah, yes. The king needs his cupbearer, doesn't he?
9: Yes, but God willing, I'll return one day.
11: Oh, I pray so.
9: Something concerning you, Shalom?
11: The other night, you know, after we praised God for helping us build the wall in just 52 days, my daughter asked me a question.
9: Oh?
11: She asked if I was happy.
9: Sounds like a question from the older one. She's a deep thinker.
11: Oh, that she is. Nehemiah, I did not know how to answer her, and I still don't. Something is missing.
9: Interesting. I had a similar feeling. I've invited Ezra the priest and scribe to come to read to us.
11: To read for us? From the book of the law of Moses?
9: Yes. I think that's just what we need. Our wall is restored. Now our people must be restored to faith.
11: Oh, I'll spread the word immediately. When do we meet?
9: In 2 days' time. Tell everyone to meet at the square, just inside the water gate.
20: Shalom left Nehemiah's tent and spread the word. Soon, everyone in Jerusalem was talking about it. Ezra the scribe would read to

0: 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Then they gathered one last time.
1: Stand up and bless the Lord your God forever and ever. Blessed be your glorious name, which is exalted above all blessing and praise.
2: Praise God who lives forever. Blessed be his glorious name.
1: Let's pray, everyone. You alone are the Lord. You have made the heaven and the heaven of heavens, with all their host, the earth and everything on it, the seas and all that is in them, and you preserve them all. The host of heaven worships you, for you have performed your words. You are righteous.
3: Amen.
4: Now, girls, stay together. I have to be a part of something really special.
5: Where are you going?
4: Oh, you'll see. Sit still and listen very carefully.
6: What do you think it is?
5: I don't know.
6: Look, it's the singers. They're walking on the wall.
5: It's beautiful.
6: There's Father.
5: He and the other leaders are following the singers.
6: I want to walk on the wall, too.
5: One day. Shh, listen.
6: Look, it's the trumpets. It's Ezra leading them.
5: The priests are all playing instruments. It's heavenly. Look, another choir.
6: They're coming in the other direction.
5: Is that Nehemiah?
6: He's following them.
5: They're going to the temple.
6: Is it over?
5: For us. Let's go home. Here, take my hand.
6: I'm so happy. How about you?
5: Yes, I am.
0: The leaders offered sacrifices to God that day in the temple. It was a cause for great joy. A few days later, Shalom caught up with Nehemiah as he began his journey home.
4: Nehemiah!
7: Shalom, hello!
4: Before you go, I wanted to say that,
7: Yes?
4: Thank you.
7: Well, we all worked together to restore the wall. You know that as well as I do.
4: No, thank you for restoring my family.
7: Shalom, the Lord is good.
4: Yes, he is. You know, we'd love to visit you one day. My youngest daughter really wants to see a lion.
7: Of course. Your family is welcome in my home anytime. Until we meet again?
4: Yes, until then.
7: Remember me with favor, my God.
0: With God on their side, Nehemiah and the people restored the wall and the faith of Jerusalem. So, Peabody, the story of Nehemiah...
8: Simon, not another word.
0: But...
8: I get it. I 100% get it. No, I 1,000% get it.
0: Okay. So, what are we going to do about the prayer meeting?
8: We're going to speak. I'll text Jake, voice or no voice, he's speaking to the youth.
0: And me?
8: I still want you to speak.
0: But...
8: Not as the famous chaplain, just you and me. We'll share with everyone, just as Jeshua and the others explained the book of Moses for everyone.
0: And what are we sharing?
8: Well, you said that a church is a church when people want to be there to worship.
0: Right. And how do we do that?
8: We'll preach. We'll share. We'll sing. All in an invitation to restore their faith.
0: Okay. As long as I don't have to sing.
8: No problem, Simon. Oh, but there is something else we have to do. We have to talk to Williams about Barber.
0: No, wrong.
8: Huh?
0: No, you have to talk to Williams about Barber. Now, come on, we have a prayer meeting to organize.
9: Director Doug, we finally got to hear the story of Nehemiah.
10: We did, and we heard some beautiful choir music too, didn't we?
9: I could almost see the choirs in my mind, walking along the top of the newly restored walls of Jerusalem. It must have been breathtaking.
10: I'm sure it was beautiful. It makes me wonder if the Harmony Church Choir will ever have a chance to sing.
9: I sure hope so. Peabody and Chaplain Simon are planning prayer meeting.
10: I hope that they aren't too late. William sounded pretty decided. The church will close at the end of the month.
9: Well, and then there's Barber. He certainly doesn't want the church to survive.
10: Well, if Nehemiah's experience is anything like our church's, we don't have to worry about the enemy.
9: Very true. The restoration of the wall and the restoration of the people's faith, it really exercised and grew my own faith.
10: I agree.
9: I hope it exercises your faith, too. Director Doug, one verse in particular really stood out to me.

0: today.
1: Oh, which one?
0: Well, let's see. Here it is. It's from Nehemiah chapter 4, verse 14. Don't be afraid of the enemy. Remember the Lord, who is great and glorious, and fight for your brothers, your sons, your daughters, your wives, and your homes.
1: Right. Nehemiah said those words.
0: And he was right. God protected them from their enemies, Sanballat and Tobiah, and he'll protect us too.
1: Yes, we don't have to be afraid. Until next time.
0: Join us here again to listen to the conclusion of season 12. We'll find out if the Harmony Corner Church gets to stay open.
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0: 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This has been a production of The Voice of Prophecy. 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Nehemiah was written by Jean Boonstra, produced by Steve Phillips, and post-produced in Ontario, Canada by Douglas Bruce and Danny Columbie. 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
4: Hello, everyone. This is Aunt Carol.
5: And I'm Uncle Dan. Welcome, one and all.
4: Today, you'll hear the conclusion of our four-part series on the life of John Newton.
5: I must admit I was concerned that there wouldn't be enough action in the life of a hymn writer to justify four episodes. But talk about adventure and excitement. Huh, somebody should write a book about him.
4: Well, there are many books about him, Uncle Dan. And an important one was republished a while back. It's called The Life of John Newton.
5: Why do you say it's important, Aunt Carol?
4: Because it was written by Richard Cecil, who actually knew John.
5: Oh, I see. I'd like a copy. Do you have any more information about it?
4: Yes, I do. It's published by Christian Focus, and it was edited by Marilyn Rouse.
5: Sounds like a good idea for someone whose birthday is coming up soon.
4: I get the hint, Uncle Dan, and I'll go shopping later. But right now, just make yourself comfortable as I bring you the concluding episode in our series on the life of John Newton, part four of Amazing Grace. Several months had passed since John Newton returned from his third voyage as captain of a ship in the slave trade. As his faith in God grew, he was increasingly disgusted by the filth and inhumanity of the slave ships and longed for other employment. Joseph Manistee, who was owner of John's previous vessel, was building a new slave ship, which he wanted John to command. But when it was ready to sail, John suffered a seizure that left him with dizziness and other symptoms. The doctors declared the African heat had injured his health and that he should not go back. So John's wish was granted. He never sailed again. During John's slow recovery over the next several months, Joseph Manistee helped John find other employment. Through another series of remarkable circumstances, John was appointed tide surveyor in Liverpool, a job which required him to search the cargo of incoming ships for smuggled goods. He was always very punctual, often looking at his watch to be sure he wasn't late to an appointment. But one day, while his boat was waiting at the dock to take him to inspect a ship, John was detained at the office.
6: My dear Mr. Newton, as a ship owner, I have to have more integrity than that. Do you really think I could survive in business doing that sort of thing?
7: Come now, sir. A keg marked beans, but filled with tobacco.
6: I'm an honest man above that sort of thing.
7: Somebody put that tobacco on that vessel, and your captain is responsible.
6: You still don't understand. Someone must have bribed the crew in Antigua. That's happened before, you know. All I ask is that
7: Mr. Keating, I'm afraid we can't settle this today. Just look at my watch. I was supposed to inspect a bark 10 minutes ago. The coxswain and men are waiting to row me out there, so sorry.
6: But I need...
7: I must go now. You may see me tomorrow at the same time.

0: Good morning, Mr. Newton.
1: Morning. We're late. Couldn't get away from that man. Hold it there and I'll get in.
2: Never saw anyone as prompt as you, Mr. Newton.
1: The Bible says, whatsoever ye do, do it heartily as to the Lord and not unto men. And that includes being on time. So pull heartily, men.
2: A cast off bow. Out oars. And stroke. Is that the boat, sir? Over there?
1: Yeah, the bark with the two boats tied aft.
3: What is...
4: No!
2: Mr.
4: Newton!
2: Sir, that was the boat...
1: That's where we were going. I should have been on that very ship 15 minutes ago.
2: And it's just a hulk now.
1: And what's left is on fire. Our God has favored me again. Well... Pull quickly. Perhaps someone is still alive over there.
2: Yes, sir.
5: Again, John saw God's providence as his life was spared once more. This was one more remarkable experience that helped galvanize the faith of thousands as John traveled from place to place telling his story. After being encouraged by many to go into the ministry, and after many difficulties were overcome, he was ordained clerk of the Church of England on April 29, 1764, in the Oney Parish. William Cooper, a young writer, soon came to Oney, where he became an intimate friend of John Newton, visiting many homes and praying with him. They also loved their walks together in the English countryside.
1: What a blessing to walk like this.
6: Indeed. Who else could make a gentle breeze or a daffodil but God?
1: So good to get out and exercise.
6: How did you manage to exercise when you were at sea?
1: Mostly walking back and forth on deck. One night on the Brownlow, I really got plenty of exercise. You should have seen me whirling around.
6: You spun around for exercise?
1: Not exactly. It's not a favorite memory. Some of the mates were sitting on the poop deck drinking their rum. Well, I was a real rounder, so they challenged me to a contest.
6: And?
1: Not being a drinker, I didn't take much before I was hopping and dancing around the deck and waving that bottle in the air while they cheered, and then suddenly the wind blew my cap into the lifeboat off to the side.
6: The good Reverend Newton dancing and drinking. How about that?
1: I could hardly stand up, but I climbed up on the after rail anyway, teetering on the fantail of the ship. I was going to jump into the lifeboat and get my hat.
6: What a sight.
1: But the lifeboat was too far to jump, especially in my condition, and I couldn't swim. So I was ready to go after it when a couple of the men grabbed me and pulled me back.
6: So they saved your life?
1: They did. We were so drunk, they could never have gotten me out of the water. That was another time God saved my life.
6: If you're a jumper, let's see you jump that puddle in the road.
1: Oh, it's a pretty good jump, but watch this!
6: You're a mess! Good thing you don't have to jump for your money, but you can write a powerful hymn. Better stick to that.
1: Thanks. You know, I've been thinking of one for some time.
6: And what might it say?
1: It's about God's endless grace. It starts out like this. Amazing grace, how sweet the sound that saved a wretch like me. I tell you what, as soon as we're home, why don't we just retire to the writing table?
6: I'd like that.
1: Come in.
6: Thank you.
7: You're finally back.
1: Hello, dearest.
7: They brought your new vestment. And you're muddy and wet. You're just like two little boys. You don't even know your age.
1: And having a good time, aren't we?
6: The best.
7: Well, I hope you'll take off those muddy shoes and your new robe is hanging in the bedroom.
1: I don't like these fancy church robes. I'd rather wear my sea coat. You should have seen the archdeacon's face when I wore it to a reception the other day.
8: Tell me a story, Mr. Newton.
7: Willie, don't touch him now. He's so dirty.
8: Please, Mr. Newton.
1: Will? We have two Williams here. This boy is William Wilberforce. He's going to be visiting a while.
6: Wilberforce? He's related to John Thornton of London, the one who has given you so much for the poor.
1: The same?
8: Can you tell me a story now?
1: He's been so generous. Willie, I have to go do some writing, and so is Mr. Cooper. I'm going to work on another hymn.
8: Oh.
1: But there will be time for a story after dinner.
8: Goody! Will it be about pirates or a mutiny or...
1: This time, you can pick. How about that?
8: Hurry! Mrs. Newton, can we have dinner now?
4: It won't be too long, Billy.
5: John was in the habit of writing a new hymn for church each week. After speaking about the hymn from the pulpit, he would sing one line at a time for the congregation to repeat.

0: The people of John Newton's parish were extremely poor, most living in thatched huts with dirt floors. Many were sick with tuberculosis, and the majority of women gathered in small groups at night around a single candle to make fancy lace for the ladies of London society. For many of them, the one highlight of the year was a celebration known as Guy Fawkes Day, which always included a bonfire. One year, John Newton was asked to make an announcement about it in church.
1: Dear friends, I know how your burdens have increased by the recent fire that swept through Oney. So many of your homes are gone now. Because of the danger of additional fires, the town council has asked me to announce that there will be no bonfire this year. We don't want to risk setting more houses on fire. We believe that wisdom dictates some restraint this year, and we plead for your understanding and cooperation.
0: John Newton's request did not set well with a certain element of the town. Emboldened by alcohol, rabble-rousers poured out of the local alehouses the next day looking for a fight.
2: What's Guy Fawkes Day without a bonfire?
3: Yeah, who gave him the right to stop this celebration?
4: If you ask me, it's that pastor. He's the one who did it.
3: Wanna keep his nose out of our business.
2: Wisdom dictates some restraint, says he.
4: I got a message for the council right here in this bottle, and I'm gonna send it right through that window.
3: Then I got one for old Newton, too.
4: Yeah, Newton, let's go call on him.
3: I got a message, too.
5: Yeah, what we think, guy?
2: Gotta bottle him myself.
6: Get that barrel stave over there.
3: Let's go, lads.
0: Seeing what was happening in the town, one of the Newton's neighbors ran ahead of the crowd to their house.
7: Oh, mercy.
8: Oh, Master Newton. Pastor Newton, I've got to talk to you.
7: Who's that pounding on the door?
9: I'll see.
1: Coming, coming. Why, Ben, what's the matter?
8: There's a crowd, and they're angry about canceling the bonfire. Most of them are drunk, and say you're the problem. And they've caused a lot of damage already, and they're coming here next.
10: Say, that mob's out of control.
0: It does sound bad, doesn't it? We'll find out what happens next in just a moment, but first, here's an interesting letter.
10: We hear your story hour on the radio every Sunday morning. We enjoy the stories. I think it's time for my daughter and me to get rooted and grounded in the Word.
0: It's a good idea for everyone. 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
10: And we should mention that as you complete your quizzes, you'll collect dramatized stories from our Life of Jesus album, all for free.
0: And they're great. As you listen to them, you'll feel you're right there as the angel Gabriel tells Mary she's going to be the mother of the Messiah.
10: As the angels announce the birth of Jesus to the shepherds.
0: As Jesus stills the angry winds and calms the waves on the Sea of Galilee.
10: As Peter steps out of the boat and begins walking on the water toward Jesus.
0: As Jesus raises Lazarus from the dead.
10: As Jesus is crucified and then appears to his disciples after his resurrection, and much, much more.
0: We guarantee you'll enjoy each and every one of the 26 stories that you'll collect as you complete the course, and we know you'll listen to them over and over.
10: Membership in the Adventures Club is absolutely free, so don't hesitate. Sign up right after our program. Speaking of which, it's time to find out if that mob does any more damage in the conclusion of our series on the life of John Newton, Amazing Grace.
8: There's a crowd. They're angry about canceling the bonfire. Most of them are drunk. say you're the problem. They've caused a lot of damage already, and they're coming here next.
7: John, dear, what will we do?
1: I don't know, Polly. Thanks very much for alerting us. I think we can handle it.
8: Sure you don't need any help?
1: Yeah, I'm sure. Many thanks.
8: All right. Good luck.
7: I'm afraid.
1: Just try to be calm, Polly.
7: They could burn down the house and kill us.
1: Now, you're imagining things.
5: We're going to give the servant this time. Let's have a bonfire here. Come on out here, Newton.
9: Here's a bottle for you, Pester.
11: Hey, in there, Pastor Newton. We've come to pay your visit.
1: I just missed the window.
7: We'll die in here if you don't do something.
1: God is our shield and our protector.
7: Give them something. Give them some money.
1: Oh, all right. I'll go out and see them. Just try to control yourself.
7: Yes, please. Maybe they'll go away.
1: All I've got is a shilling. We'll see. Could I speak with you, please? Allow me to speak with you.
9: Go back to Liverpool, preacher!
1: Gentlemen, let's be reasonable.
9: I'll hear it. What have you got to say?
1: First of all, I want to say the council feels we need to be extremely careful about fires this year.
9: Yes. Go on.
1: I understand. Everyone needs a holiday. There's been so much distress recently. I wish I could personally help every one of you some way, but I'm just a pastor. Look, all I have to my name is this one shilling. Why don't you take it? Go down and have some tea. Give some more thought to all of this.
9: All right, I'll take your confounded shilling. But hereafter, you better stick to your preaching.
0: Though the crisis passed, John realized now that he had lost the confidence of the people in Oni. It was clear that he would need to find other work. He didn't know where. But within 3 years, he accepted an appointment to St. Mary Woolnoth Church in London. This affluent parish included the Lord Mayor of London and many well-to-do families. However, many of these wealthy and influential people didn't often come to church. So John decided a trip to the print shop might help him deal with the problem.
12: Morning, be right with you.
1: Well, good morning to you, Kitty. You have a pet, I see. And the doll trying to come in, is he yours?
12: No, that's Puppet, my daughter's cat. Couldn't tell you whose dog that is.
1: This dog is determined to get your cat. He's a big dog trying to push me out of the way. Oh! My sermon, my papers have flown everywhere.
13: Puffy! Puffy! Puffy! Oh, Puffy!
12: Come here, you! Here! Here! Gotcha!
13: That mean old dog tried to get Puffy.
12: It's all right now. I've got a leash here.
13: That dog shouldn't come in here. Bad dog!
12: I'm so sorry, sir. This dog, I'm glad she has a leash. Oh, and a fine one at that.
1: Yes, I see.
12: Just a moment, and I'll help you pick up your papers. Maybe my daughter can help, too. Jane, could you help this man?
1: Oh, quite all right. If this is the worst the day brings, it'll be smooth sailing. We're almost through, Jane. Just a few pages left.
14: Have you seen my dog? He got away from me a few minutes ago. Why, Amber, whatever are you doing in this dirty print shop?
12: Your dog took after our cat. Had quite a chase. Here you are.
14: I hope you didn't get ink on the leash.
13: She wanted to hurt Puffy.
14: I think you should just keep your door closed. Come along, Amber. I'll be late to whist.
12: She's a fine one. First, her dog turns her place upside down, and then all she has to worry about is her card game with her fancy friends.
1: I know. It's the times we live in. Just like it says in the Bible, in the last days there will be perilous times when people will love their pleasures more than they love God.
12: You talk about pleasures. That's for those people up on Lombard Street, sitting in their coffee houses. Well, I'm here day and night at my press.
1: I know. It must be hard for you. Like the lace makers in my parish back at Oney. Such a struggle for them.
12: Are you a pastor?
1: Yes. I'm John Newton, the rector at St. Mary Woolnoth.
12: Is that so? I've heard of you.
1: You see, that lady with the dog, you might say she's the reason I'm here.
12: How's that?
1: We are not to judge people by what we see, but this I do know. Many of the lords and ladies in their fine homes are too busy gambling or drinking their wine or playing cards or entertaining each other to hear God's word at church. And they will be called to account one day. So I brought one of my sermons for you to print for me. I'll send it to them. It's my duty to tell them about God's love and mercy any way I can.
12: I see. Well, come with me and we'll take a look. Right this way.
0: Little did John realize that soon one of those privileged people would come to him. It was a cold December day in 1785 when a man pushed through the crowd after church to put a piece of paper in John's hand, then quickly walked away. John could hardly see the man's face because of the high collar on his coat, but he was delighted upon opening the note to see it was from William Wilberforce. Rich and influential in Parliament now, this man had stayed with the Newtons as a little boy. Now he was seeking John's counsel. Their meeting was a happy reunion.
1: William! William Wilberforce! After all these years! Come in!
15: Thank you.
1: Look at you! Very impressive. Polly, dear, imagine William Wilberforce coming to our house.
15: Well, I...
16: It's an honor, Mr. Wilberforce.
15: Oh, to the contrary. The honor is mine. You, Pastor... You're the best-known rector in London.
1: The only one who looks like he just came ashore.
16: Let me take your coat and hat. My goodness, I can hardly see your face.
15: I must admit taking certain precautions.
1: Precautions? For what?
15: With all due respect, my colleagues in Parliament have nothing but contempt for dissenters and evangelicals.
1: And Methodists. Enthusiasts, they call us. I understand. I might as well have the plague. Please, come warm yourself. Have a seat right there. It's a warm spot.
15: Thank you, Rector.
1: Just call me John. I'm not stuffy enough to be a rector.
15: You haven't changed a bit.
1: And you've certainly established yourself. A member of Parliament, socialite, man of the world. You look absolutely tops.
15: It's true. I'm the beneficiary of good fortune and privilege. That's why I have a problem, in a way.
1: Oh?
15: You see, it was my pleasure to travel to France with Isaac Milner of Yorkshire, who shared a book with me, The Rise and Progress of Religion in the Soul.
1: Doddridge's book, excellent.
15: It awakened me to the sort of man I've been. Yes, the fine clothes, the best food, the liveried footmen, servants. I can't say I haven't enjoyed these things, but Doddridge led me to the Bible.
1: That's very good.
15: Jesus is so real to me now. I feel I must change everything, give up my seat in Parliament, my fortune, before I can truly follow him. Yet something inside of me is resisting.
1: You must have read the story of the rich young ruler.
15: I did, and I felt as though it was written for me. So now I'm thinking about taking holy orders. Somehow starting a new life, but I need your advice.
1: I do believe the Holy Spirit is speaking to you, but you may not have to make such drastic changes.
15: Then what could he be calling me to do?
1: Your ship is in the fog, it seems. Well, I was just thinking, how do you feel about the slave trade?
15: The slave trade? Surely you don't mean I should go into that.
1: No. Just tell me what you think about it.
15: Well, when I was a little boy, I saw my first slave ship docked in Liverpool. It made an indelible impression on me. I shuddered to think there were women in there and children and men in chains. It was terrible. So many died, and sometimes the sick were just thrown overboard. Ever since then, that fearful impression has never left me.
1: I see you're sensitive to this issue.
15: What does that have to do with me?
1: Well, I believe very deeply that the Lord led you here today, unquestionably. I can see that you are just the man to take up the battle in Parliament to rid England of this evil business of slavery.
15: How did you reach that conclusion?
1: Clearly, you have awakened from your spiritual slumber, and God has laid a burden on your heart to work for him. Now, what better cause could there be? Perhaps he placed you in Parliament for this very purpose. Just think what a great thing you could do for England.
15: Do you really think so?
1: There is little doubt. God's children are suffering at this moment. Slaves are forced to labor and die so other men and women can enjoy a life of ease. These are God's children too. Something must be done.
15: It's becoming clear to me now why the Prime Minister is my personal friend, and I know many people of influence. In fact, one of them has already broached the subject to me.
1: Excellent. As for changing your way of living, the Spirit may be leading you to make some changes, but God will help you with that when you're ready. Right now, you have a job to do.
15: Yes. Yes, you're right. I know what I must do now, with God's help. I believe my problem has been solved. Thank you. Thank you so very much.
1: Oh, you don't need to thank me. One day, all of England will thank you for what you have helped to achieve. It just goes to show how the Lord works. God redirected my life, allowed me to serve in the slave trade a few years, then made me a pastor while he was grooming you to be a leader in Parliament. All these things so we could strive together against slavery when the time was right.
15: The time has come.
0: William Wilberforce's efforts in Parliament bore fruit, though it was over 40 years before slavery was abolished throughout the British Empire. William Wilberforce was the person most responsible for this victory, and it was John Newton who most inspired him. As a writer, Newton was known for his books of inspirational letters, which were widely read in England and abroad. Even at the beginning of his ministry, so many people wanted to hear him speak that a gallery had to be added to the church in Oney. And in London, crowds of common folk poured into the church where before only the wealthy had attended. Often referring to himself as the African blasphemer, and recounting the many times when his life was spared by God, his unpolished, Bible-based sermons awakened the faith of countless listeners. It was clear that his devotion to Jesus was total. When he died in December 1807, his last words whispered to a friend were, "My memory is nearly gone, but I remember two things, that I am a great sinner and that Christ is a great Savior."
10: Amen. John Newton was right. We're all sinners, and Christ is a great Savior.
0: He is the way, the truth, and the life. There is no other way to the Father but through Jesus.
10: So do join our adventures in the Holy Bible Club so you can get to know Jesus better as your Savior and best friend.
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3: Friends, this is Doug Batchelor. How about an amazing fact? Boston Central Artery Tunnel Project, better known as the Big Dig, constitutes the largest construction project in U.S. history. It called for replacing an elevated six-lane highway through downtown Boston with an 8-to-10-lane underground highway directly beneath it. Engineers of this subterranean thoroughfare had to make room for 7.5 miles of underground roads that required excavating 16 million cubic yards of dirt. That's enough to fill New England's football stadium more than 15 times. This colossal project was on the same scale as the Panama Canal or the Channel from Britain to France. To top things off, it had to be built through a gauntlet of existing subway lines, not to mention countless pipes and utility cables. And all this had to happen without disrupting the daily flow and traffic of one of America's busiest cities. First conceived in the 1970s, the project's history spanned 6 presidents and 7 governors and finished 5 years overdue in 2005. The Big Dig also became the most expensive highway project in New York in U.S. history. The final price is estimated at $14.8 billion. During 1 3-year period, when construction peaked, the Big Dig was eating up $100 million a month. Talk about a money pit. That's a lot of money to build a road that still has gridlock during rush hour. Did you know the Bible tells us about an even more expensive road that leads to a better city? Stay with us, friends. We're going to learn more as Amazing Facts brings you this edition of Bible Answers Live.
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3: 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And my name is Doug Batchelor.
5: My name is John Ross. Good evening, friends. Pastor Doug, let's begin the program again with prayer.
4: Dear Father, we thank you that we have this opportunity to study your word, and we ask your blessing be with those who are listening, wherever they might be. Lord, it's our desire that we might come to know you better as we look into what you have revealed to us in the Bible. In Jesus' name, amen.
5: Amen.
4: Pastor Doug, you opened the program by talking about the big dig in Boston, and really what a colossal project that was to take a highway all the way under a city. And when you're reading that, I thought of another verse that we have in Scripture that talks about God making a road through the depth of the sea in order to redeem his people. I'm thinking of Isaiah chapter 51, verse 10, that says, "You are the one who dried up the sea and made a road through the sea to redeem the people." So we have a road that leads to redemption. And of course, that's referring to God opening up the Red Sea for the children of Israel.
5: Absolutely.
4: And that brought salvation to them.
5: Yeah, Jesus, of course, speaks about this in that famous passage from the Sermon on the Mount. He says, "Enter by the narrow gate, for wide is the gate and broad is the way that leads to destruction." You know, going underneath Boston there, they built 8 to 10 lanes. I wonder how many lanes there are in the interstate that goes to destruction. Jesus said it's broad. But he says, "Straight is the gate and narrow is the way that leads to life." Not that the Lord is trying to make it difficult. It's that they don't need very many lanes because there's no traffic. Very few people are looking for God's way to life. But that road is very expensive, a lot more than the big dig. The road to everlasting life cost the life of God the Son, Jesus Christ. And it'd be a shame for him to pay the toll for you to travel that road to his city and to have that paid in vain. Friends, are you on the road to life or the road to destruction? We hope you'll stay tuned to this program and you'll learn that way. But we have a book that we'll give you. Matter of fact, in the Bachelor family right now, we are reading this book together. And it's something I don't know if we've ever offered it. And it's just been a real blessing in our family. I know, Pastor Ross, you said you've read this before.
4: Absolutely.
5: Tell us about it.
4: The book is entitled Road to Redemption. It gives you some practical steps that one can take in coming into a saving relationship with Christ. A call out resource line, it's 1-800-835-6747, and ask for the book Road to Redemption. Again, that number is 800-835-6747. And the book is Road to Redemption.
5: And how much does that book cost?
4: The price is right. Just give us a call and it's yours.
5: That's good news. And that's what the book's about. Are we ready for phone calls?
4: Yes, we are. We're going to go to Patrick, who is listening in the Cayman Islands, listening on the internet. Patrick, welcome to the program.
6: Hi, good evening, Pastor Ross.
5: Hey, Patrick, get real close to your microphone or speaker, whatever you're at there.
6: Okay, are you hearing me now?
5: That's better.
6: Okay. Pastor Doug, this is in regards to Deuteronomy chapter 14, verse 26. I asked you a question and about strong drink, and you made a reference that it was pertaining to, like, you made a reference to orange juice, like concentrate.
5: Right.
6: But I was reading in Proverbs 31, where it says, "It is not for kings, O Lamuel, it is not for kings to drink wine, nor for princes strong drink, lest they drink and forget the law and pervert the judgment of any of the afflicted."
5: Okay.
6: And it says, give strong drink unto him that is ready to perish, and wine unto those that be of heavy hearts, lest him drink and forget his poverty, and remember his misery no more." So I was just wondering if this is the same strong drink that you were talking about, that is referred to orange juice, or you make that reference to an example with concentrate.
5: All right, well, first of all, there's two things you're really asking here. One is about what this particular word, or these two words, mean in Deuteronomy 14. The other may be a broader question you're asking about alcohol. So what's at the heart of your question? Do you want me to analyze this verse, or do you wanting to know more about Christians and alcohol?
6: What I wanted to find out is if the same strong drink that I'm seeing here in Proverbs 31, is it the same strong drink that is in Deuteronomy? chapter 14.
5: Quick answer. Quick answer would be no. The phrase in the King James Version, strong drink, is found 22 different times. And a certain word, based on its context, can be used many different ways. Based on, of course, the way it's placed in a sentence. Let me give you an example. There's a sentence where you can use the word that 5 times in a row and be correct. And every time the word that appears, I don't know if you want to hear that sentence, but you can say, did you know that boy said was incorrect? Now, that's a legitimate sentence. Every time the word that appears, it's the same spelling, but it has a slightly different meaning. This word that's used for strong drink, it can be used multiple ways in the Bible. With what you just read about King Lemuel and not giving strong drink and talking about the bad things it has to say about alcohol, and you can read that also in Micah chapter 2, verse 11, and Isaiah 5, 2, there's all kinds of verses that say bad things about strong drink. Then for Moses to use that phrase and make it sound like, oh, by the way, on your way to this religious feast, if you got some extra tithe, go ahead and buy some strong drink. That would leave a lot of people asking questions about consistency. But if the word is one of those words that can mean strong as in tart or concentrated, and it is a fact that the Jews used to dehydrate their wine into a paste, and it was concentrated, and they'd reconstitute it. It was lighter to carry when they traveled to these feasts. They'd reconstitute it. Pastor Ross?
7: You know, I'm looking at this verse that we have in Deuteronomy chapter 14, verse 26, and the King James refers to it as strong drink, but in the New King James, based probably upon the context, they don't use the word strong drink. They say, and you shall spend your money on whatever your heart desires, for oxen or sheep or wine or similar drink, for whatever your heart desires.
5: Yeah, and so, I'm not as smart as the New King James translators, but they saw the need to use a different phrase there. So that tells you something. You see what we're saying, Patrick?
6: Okay.
5: Yeah, the Thomas Nelson translators, when they went through the King James and they're trying to be very sacred to the original text, they realized that was a poor translation and they repaired it.
6: But Pastor Doug, what I'm seeing here is like, why is it that there are some things that are given unto some people, but there are some things that are not for some people? Being that in the context it's used in Proverbs 31, being that these people are in high authority, because God knows the hearts of men and know what they're capable of, that's why he's not suggesting that. It's the same thing about the pastor and the priest. They shouldn't drink much wine or strong drink or whatever.
5: Patrick, do you think it's okay for a Christian to drink wine? Alcohol.
6: Alcohol. All right. So, like, you and your wife go to dinner. And
5: You don't need to give me an analogy. I'm just wondering, is that that's a simple yes or no? Do you think it's okay for a Christian to drink alcohol?
6: Well, that's what I'm trying to find out.
5: Well, let me give you one principle here to remember. I won't be able to take too long on this one verse. But be careful not to build a doctrine on the testimony of one verse, especially if some translations have to fix that verse. There are so many other verses that we just quoted. I gave you 22 other references of strong drink where it says that it's a bad thing. You read one, give strong drink to him that is ready to perish. Well, I think people that are perishing, that's in that category. But we believe Jesus so that we might not perish. Alcohol is bad news, even if there is nothing in the Bible on it. How a Christian can support the industry and the most addictive drug in our culture is hard to defend. And, you know, I know you called last week, and I wish I could take more time. If you haven't received the book, I think you may have requested it. Alcohol and the Christian, will send you a free copy, Patrick. Please read that. And there's a lot of verses in there, including Deuteronomy 14.
7: The number to call is 800-835-6747. 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And you just need to go to the library section and look that book up called Alcohol and the Christian, and you can read it online. Next call is Brandon, and he is listening in Bakersfield, California. Brandon, welcome to the program.
8: Hi, thanks.
5: Evening.
8: I had a question about Revelation chapter 6. You find the seven seals, and just after that, it starts to talk about the seven trumpets. And I want to try and make my question as simple as I can, but it's kind of a two-part question. First of all, it's my understanding that at least some of the seals have already happened in past history. Mm-hmm. Is that correct?
9: That's correct.
8: Now, I'm pretty sure, just off the top of my head, by looking at the seventh seal, that that has not happened yet.
9: That's correct also.
8: Okay, so is chapter 8 of the book of Revelation, where it says he opened the seventh seal and there was a silence in heaven for about the space of a half an hour, is that the beginning of what we would call the time of trouble in Daniel chapter 12, verse 1?
9: Well, the silence in heaven, I think, is at the end of the time of trouble.
8: Oh, okay, okay. Well, because I know that the book of Revelation is not written in chronological order, probably, but me and my mom were studying after church yesterday, and, you know, we were kind of having trouble understanding exactly at what point in the history or the timeline of prophecy that we're at, because when you read the seven trumpets, it kind of looks like that the seven trumpets haven't even begun yet, but the seals, it looks like at least most of them have already passed.
9: You know, what you've got in Revelation is a bunch of police reporters who are taking pictures of a crime scene, and they've all got different angles of the same event.
8: Yeah.
9: And so in the vision, for instance, of the seven churches, you have a religious history of God's people, and it spans the time from the first coming to the second coming. Well, the seven churches is Revelation chapter 2 and 3. Then you go into the seven seals. People have all heard of the four horsemen of the apocalypse, but that's actually the first four of the seven seals. Well, there you have sort of a political history of the church from the first coming to the second coming. And then you've got the seven trumpets. And that sort of covers trumpets were used in battle to give signals. It's sort of the military history. Yeah. From the first coming to the second coming. And there's many sevens and many angles. In Revelation 12, it's got the context of a wife, because the, you know, salvation's compared to marriage. And it shows the faithful bride and the unfaithful one. One who's got the seed that is loyal and one who has the daughters that are harlots. So all these different angles are given, and Revelation is really a kaleidoscope, bringing all the Old Testament pictures together in one view. Out of, I think there's 404 verses in Revelation, roughly 278 can be found almost word for word somewhere else in the Old Testament. Yeah. So it's an amazing mathematical book, an amazing study.
7: You also need to remember that when you compare the seals and the trumpets, they don't always follow the same time period. There's overlap between the seals and the trumpets.
9: Right, good point.
7: You know, the sixth seal brings you right up to the second coming of Christ. It describes Jesus coming on the clouds of heaven, and the wicked turn to the mountains and the rocks, and they say, "Fall on us, hide us from the face of him that sits upon the throne and from the wrath of the Lamb, for the great day of his wrath has come, and who shall be able to stand?" And then chapter 7 describes those who can stand, and then chapter 8 finishes up with the seal by describing silence in heaven, because the inhabitants of heaven have now come to redeem and gather the people from the earth.
9: So I hope that helps a little bit, Brandon. We appreciate that. Whenever we get a good question on Revelation, it's hard to be brief with those, but try and give everybody a little bit of time. Who's next, Pastor Ross?
7: We've got Carlos, and he's listening in Albuquerque, New Mexico. Carlos, welcome to the program.
10: Hello, Pastor Doug. Just wanted to thank you first off for your program. It's helped me grow. 6 months ago, I gave my life to Christ, and ever since, I've been listening to your program every weekend.
9: Well, praise God.
10: And I just want to thank you.
9: We're delighted to hear that. Your question.
10: Yes, sir. My question is, I've always been told and taught that the Sabbath was on Sunday, but as I began my journey in reading the Bible, I found that it was originally on Saturday, and I'd like to know if it was changed, when it was changed in Scripture, and what Scripture would confirm that, because I've asked pastors, and even some of the pastors at the church I'm at now, they said it was on Sunday because Christ rose, but I've always found that God's word is never changing, and even in Luke 23, it refers to Jesus rising on the Sabbath, but before they took a break on the Sabbath. So I just wanted to clear that up.
9: Yeah, this is a question we get frequently because there's so many people that are studying the subject. You know, some people for a while there, the church went through a phase where everything was so grace-oriented that people were thinking that any kind of obedience was legalism. And then the folks have seen in our culture today that the idea that the Ten Commandments is not embraced by Christians, well, you just look at what goes on. And so pastors now are teaching the Ten Commandments again. And people naturally ask about the Fourth Commandment, which is, of course, the one commandment that begins with the word remember. And the Sabbath command clearly says remember the seventh day. People wonder, well, which day is that? It doesn't say remember a seventh day. It says the seventh day is the Sabbath of the Lord. It's as definite as it could be that God blesses a certain day. And most people looking at a normal calendar will see seventh day, that's Saturday. And we all know Jesus rose the first day, that's Sunday. And there's a lot of, you know, nice songs and cliches about, well, we worship on Sunday because that's the day of the resurrection. It sounds beautiful, but there's no verse to say that's the new Sabbath. And so a lot of Christians, just like you, Carlos, are asking questions, where do we get the idea? Where is it in Scripture where Jesus now commands us to keep the first day as opposed to the seventh day? Well, there is no command. Really, early Christians all kept the seventh day. It wasn't until 200 or 300 years after Christ that the Christians, in an effort to try to reach more of the pagans that kept the first day of the week, began to say, well, maybe if we keep their Sabbath instead of the Bible Sabbath, our religion will be more popular. Two things happened. One, they were hoping to reach more of the pagans in the Roman Empire. Secondly, the Jews had become very unpopular during that time, and they wanted to distance themselves. They kept saying, Christianity is not a Jewish religion. Even though, of course, the whole Bible is written by Jews, they were trying to distance themselves from Christians. So they thought one way to do that is, of course, we don't practice circumcision, and we're not keeping the Jewish day. They called it the Jewish day. Well, it wasn't a Jewish day. Adam and Eve were not Jews, and that's when God invented the Sabbath. So we do have we got a study guide, Pastor Ross. We also have a website. You want to first tell them about the study guide?
7: Yeah, anybody wanting to know more about the Sabbath, give us a call on our resource line. It's 800-835-6747. You can ask for the study guide, The Lost Day of History. The Lost Day of History. Talking about the Sabbath, that's 800-835-6747. You can also take a look at the Amazing Facts website that's dedicated to the subject called sabbathtruth.com.
9: That's right. So I hope that helps, Carlos, and you keep studying. We appreciate the good testimony.
7: We have Kay, who is listening in Queens, New York on WMCA. Kay, welcome to the program.
11: Hi, thank you. I have a question about Matthew chapter 24, when the discussion about the destruction of the temple and signs before the end. So it goes along saying about what's going to happen, and then my concern and my confusion is about verse 28.
9: Okay.
11: That says, for wheresoever the carcass is, there will the eagles be gathered together. How does that

0: Josephus that...
1: Josephus?
0: Josephus is not in the Bible. He's a Jewish historian who lived during that time. Mm-hmm. He said the crosses around Jerusalem when the temple was destroyed were as numerous as trees. It was like a forest. Mm. As a matter of fact, I think he says there were you couldn't find a tree for miles around because the Romans had to cut them all down to make crosses. Okay. And the birds of carrion were numerous. And so Christ talking about this great catastrophe that would come.
1: Mm-hmm. Okay, so even though it doesn't speak a lot about killing in bodies, that I'm to assume that that's what's going on in this chapter.
0: Well, you
1: and then the eagles, and it says eagles, but they must be talking about, did eagles eat like buzzards?
0: Well, eagle is a word that's used, it's the same word as vulture.
1: Okay.
0: And it's not like, don't think of the American eagle. The American eagles do also eat carrion. It's principally talking about buzzards here. They call them eagles.
1: Okay.
0: You'll find this verse also in Luke 17 and in verse 37. It makes it clear here. It says, I tell you in that day, two men will be in one bed. One will be taken, the other left. Two women shall be grinding together. One is taken, the other left. Two men will be in the field, one is taken, the other left. And the disciples answer and say, where, Lord? And he says, wherever the body is, there will the eagles be gathered together. Pastor Ross was going to say something.
2: Yeah, you mentioned there in Matthew chapter 24, just prior to that specific verse that you're looking at, verse 28, it's referring to the second coming of Christ. It says, for as lightning comes from the east and flashes to the west, so also will the coming of the Son of Man be. So what's the result of the wicked after Jesus comes? Well, verse 28 makes it clear. Wherever the carcass is, that's where the eagles will be gathered together. In other words, the wicked are destroyed by the brightness of Christ's coming.
0: And you'll also read about this, Kay, in Revelation 19.
1: Okay.
0: Talks about this loud voice that calls all the fowl of heaven to come to the great feast. It's talking about the destruction of the wicked there as well. Now, we have that lesson on the second coming that we can send to Kay.
2: That's right. It's called Ultimate Deliverance. Ultimate Deliverance. And Kay, if you'll call our resource line, that's 800-835-6747. 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
0: We have time for one more quick question before the break, possibly.
2: We've got Chris, who is also listening on WMCA from Queens, New York. Chris, welcome to the program.
3: Hi.
0: Hi, Chris.
3: Hello, sir. How are you doing?
0: Good. And your question?
3: Yes. Reference to the Book of Jude. And I believe it's the ninth verse. I'm about my next thing right now. And it's a reference to Michael the Archangel and Satan wrestling over the body of Moses.
0: Yes.
3: I want to hear your comment on that.
0: Yeah, in the Book of Jude, it's referring to, in Hebrew literature, they call it the Assumption of Moses. You can read in Mark chapter 9, Moses and Elijah appear to Jesus alive on the Mount of Transfiguration. So Moses obviously was resurrected, and we know Elijah went to heaven because he went in a fiery chariot. And here, Michael the Archangel, it says, when contending with the devil, disputed about the body of Moses. So Michael comes to resurrect Moses, and the devil is basically, he's the accuser of the brethren. He's saying, you can't have Moses because I tempted him to sin, and he lost his temper, and he hit the rock two times, or something like that. And instead of engaging with the devil in a discussion, Michael says, the Lord rebuke thee. And it's kind of like where Jesus said to the devil in the wilderness, get thee behind me, Satan. And he would not engage him. And you also find a verse that talks about this in the book of Zechariah, where the devil is accusing Joshua, the high priest, in Zechariah chapter 3, verse 2. And in that verse, it says, the Lord rebuke thee, O Satan, even the Lord that has chosen Jerusalem rebuke thee. Is not this a brand plucked out of the fire, something rescued? So Moses, it talks about him being rescued from the grave, and he's being resurrected. Satan is saying, no, you can't have him. And Michael comes and resurrects him and escorts him, evidently, to the kingdom. So Jude is just giving a verse or two about a bigger picture that the Jews all understood in their day. And so, in American culture, I might say something about Nixon and Watergate. Well, I say two words. Most Americans know that there's a lot more to that story, and all I've got to do is say two words, and they've got the whole picture. Well, back in the time

0: of Jude, the Jews all knew the story about the assumption of Moses and of how the devil didn't want Moses to go to the kingdom. And he's referring to that. So hope that helps a little bit, Chris. You're listening to Bible Answers Live. Oh, you know, we do have a book about the two witnesses where Moses and Elijah appeared. We'll send you a free copy of that.
1: 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That is the resource line. And if you call that number, ask for the book entitled The Two Witnesses, and we'll be happy to send that out. And that does talk about this passage of Scripture here in Jude.
0: By the way, friends, program is not over, and we have some lines open. 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Don't forget, we've got a lot more of these resources that we mentioned. 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
0: If you've not been welcomed yet, let me welcome you now. Some joined us along the way during our first half of the program. This is Bible Answers Live, and we are inviting and encouraging you to listen in as we study the Word of God together and try to better understand what is truth based on that most popular, best-selling, inspirational book, the Bible. 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Keep a pencil handy. We also have a separate number that takes you to our free resource line. My name is Doug Batchelor.
1: My name is John Ross. And Pastor Doug, before we go to the phone lines, we have a number of exciting websites that Amazing Facts has organized over time. 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
0: Absolutely. 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It'll change their lives. 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A lot of studies there, and the charts and Bible numbers and what they mean, and Bible names and symbols and what they mean, and all the references are there, and the history's there, and videos there, and audio's there, and a lot more you'll have to see for yourself. BibleProphecyTruth.com.
1: All right, let's go to the phone lines. We have Tamisian calling from New York. Tamisian, welcome to the program.
3: Hi, good evening.
0: Evening.
3: How are you?
0: Great.
3: It's Thomasina.
0: Well, you know, we were looking at your name together before we said it, and we thought, well, how exactly? We're going to say it wrong, but we thought we'd take a try at it.
1: Give it a try.
3: It's okay. I need a better understanding of Galatians 3 verses 10 through 14.
0: All right. Well, should I go ahead and read that for our listeners then?
3: Yes.
0: Okay. Galatians 3 verse 10. For as many as are of the works of the law are under the curse, for it is written, cursed is everyone that continueth not in all things that are written in the book of the law to do them. But that no man is justified by the law in the sight of God is evident. For it says, the just shall live by faith. And the law is not of faith, but the man that doeth them shall live in them. Christ has redeemed us from the curse of the law, being made a curse for us. For it is written, cursed is everyone that hangeth on a tree. Is that the main part you wanted there?
3: Yes.
0: All right. Well, when you talk about the law, and there's two aspects to the law. Of course, you've got what they called the ceremonial law, which represented a number of laws that had to do with everything from circumcision to the sacrificing of lambs. They were written on paper. They were part of the Levitical law. They were connected with the temple and its services. When Jesus died on the cross and the veil was ripped in the temple when he died, it indicated that the whole ceremonial system was nailed to the cross. We don't need to sacrifice lambs anymore. Christians today, circumcision, Paul says, is meaningless. There may be some health benefits, but it's not required for Christians. Now, that's a whole separate study than the Ten Commandments as an expression of God's will. So we're not saved by the Ten Commandments either. We're all saved by grace. Now, because we've all sinned, we're under the curse of the law. Everybody is under the death penalty. And so if we're trying to get to heaven by keeping any law, ceremonial law or the moral law, the Ten Commandments, nobody is going to be saved by that because we've all broken it. So if we want what we deserve because of the law, we're all doomed. And so Paul is saying that Jesus took that curse for us, so that we are free from the condemnation of the law. Now, being free from the penalty of the law, being free from being under the curse of the law, is not the same thing as being free from an obligation to obey the law. Many people mess up on that point. They think because Christ has saved us from being under the penalty of the law, we are now free to break it. And when you think about that, that's really absurd, that because Jesus died for my sins, now I can break the Ten Commandments. I can lie.
3: I believe in the Ten Commandments, but yet I was wondering, do we need to follow all the other laws as well?
0: Well, the ceremonial law, you know, there are some ceremonial laws that probably have some practical value to them. And some of the laws were what they call, they were civil laws. If you find your neighbor's donkey wandering, you should take it back. Well, that's still a good law today.
3: Right.
0: We don't see too many donkeys wandering around New York City. But you get some horses in Central Park, if I remember right. You know, so there were a lot of practical civil laws, but, you know, a number of the laws were ceremonial in nature.
1: A lot of the laws had to do with the temple, had to do with Jerusalem and taking your sacrifice to the temple. I mean, those things were fulfilled in Christ.
0: Yeah, but the practical laws that dealt with health and cleanliness, sanitation, of course, the Ten Commandments, you'll always be blessed if you follow those things. You know, I'll give you a tip that's helped me. The laws that appeared with and after Moses are largely ceremonial. You will find a number of other laws before Moses even writes the Ten Commandments. I'm not talking about the Ten Commandments now, but even before Moses, adultery was a sin. You remember Joseph lived before Moses, and he said to Potiphar's wife, it's a sin for me to sleep with you because you're married.
3: Right.
0: And so killing was a sin back in the Garden of Eden when God told Cain, sin lies at your door, and he wanted to murder his brother. So the Ten Commandments existed even before they were written down. Moses simply codified them. But the ceremonial laws, well, I guess circumcision began with Abraham, but the other ceremonial laws all came with the Exodus and the holidays, the feast days. That all came with Moses. You know, I hope that helps a little bit, Thomasina. And I'm trying to think what book that we have.
1: We have a book.
0: We have a book on feast days and Sabbaths.
1: That's right. That's the one I was thinking about.
0: You know, it's a good book is Does God's Grace Blot Out the Law? Does God's Grace Blot Out the Law? It talks about the relation of the law and the moral law, the ceremonial law in the Bible. We'll send you a free copy of that, Thomasina.
1: The number to call is 1-800-835-6747. And when the person answers the phone, ask them to send you the book, Does God's Grace Blot Out the Law? And that deals with the subject. I believe even in that book, Pastor Doug, this particular passage
0: it shows
1: is addressed
0: up
1: in Galatians chapter 3.
0: Right.
1: Our next caller is DJ, and she is calling from Idaho. DJ, welcome to the program.
4: Hi. I just had a kind of small question. Wondered, in the New Testament, they have, you know, how they have the Pharisees and Sadducees and stuff.
0: Right.
4: I just kind of wondered if, do they still have that today? And on some commercials you see at the Wailing Wall where they're bowing and, you know, praying or whatever, and they have this box on their head. What is
0: right.
4: that?
0: All right, good question. Do we still have the Pharisees and Sadducees today? Well, the Pharisees and Sadducees were a religious sect that was really exclusive to the time of Christ. The Pharisees, you might say, were extremely particular and fastidious about observing every nuance of the law of Moses. You know, for instance, when it came to the Sabbath day, they used to debate for hours what really is work and what constitutes a burden. And they had made so many man-made laws that they said, well, on the Sabbath day, you don't want to carry anything, but if you're carrying a handkerchief, it could be a burden. But if you sew it to your clothes and it's part of your clothing, you can just blow your nose in it once it's sewn on your clothes. Or they would say, how far can you walk before it turns into work on the Sabbath? And they would measure out a distance, and they called it a Sabbath day's journey. These were all man-made laws, and Jesus was pretty hard on the Pharisees for all their traditions and man-made laws that they were using to trump the law of God. The Sadducees, on the other hand, they were the liberals, you might say, in Christ's time. They didn't believe, they believed the five books of Moses, but they didn't believe in a resurrection. They didn't believe in angels or spirits. And they were very secular in many ways. By the way, the high priest that condemned Jesus was a Sadducee. You don't have today the sects of the Pharisees and the Sadducees. When you see the Orthodox Jews at the Wailing Wall, some might think of them as Pharisees because they've got the leather phylacteries on their hand or their forehead. They take, you know, very specifically some of these teachings of Moses about having the law of God between their eyes and on their hand. And so they tie it there. And I admire their devotion, but I don't think that Moses wanted them to be literal about that. Having the law of God between your eyes means in your head, and having the law of God on your hand means in your actions. So you do have many Orthodox Jews today, but the Sadducees and Pharisees as an official group don't exist anymore. They were pretty much wiped out in the time of the Romans. I appreciate your question, DJ. I'm not sure what we could offer. Well, you know what we could send you? We've got a book called Spiritual Israel that talks a little bit about the Sadducees and the Pharisees and that relationship.
1: The number to call, DJ, is 800-835-6747. You can ask for the book,
0: Spiritual Israel.
1: We're happy to send that out to you. That's 800-835-6747. Andrea is listening in New York on WMCA. Andrea, welcome to Bible Answers.
5: Hello, Doc. Welcome. Thank you so much. I have a question for you. My question is, how do you embrace challenges as a Christian?
0: Well, that's, I guess, a question that's relevant every day. How do you embrace challenges as a Christian? And, you know, we all face various trials. Jesus promises that when we become a Christian, whatever burdens we need to bear, we do not bear them alone. In Matthew 11, the great invitation, Jesus said, "Come unto me, all you who weary and are heavy laden, and I will give you rest. Take my yoke upon you and learn of me, for my yoke is easy and my burden is light, and you will find rest unto your souls." And so when we team up with Jesus, he helps us bear our burdens and deal with these challenges. So is this the kind of issue that you're wondering about, Andrea?
5: Mine is medical and physical.
0: Mm-hmm. You're struggling with maybe some medical problems?
5: Yes, sir.
0: You know, there's a promise that I'd like to give you in the book of Joshua. It's the first chapter. Joshua chapter 1, verse 9. And God says, "Have I not commanded thee, Be strong and of good courage. Be not afraid, neither be dismayed, for the Lord your God is with you wherever you go. You know, the word be in the Bible is a powerful word because God said, let there be light, and there was light. And so when God says to be courageous, be strong, that means he will give you, if you believe his word, he will give you that courage and that strength. And he's promising that though you might not see him, he is with you wherever you go. And so that's what Christ said. I'll be with you always.
1: I'm reminded of what the Apostle Paul said. He describes what he refers to as a thorn in the flesh. Quite possibly it had to do with bad eyesight or some other physical ailment.
0: Mm-hmm.
1: And he says, for three times I brought that before the Lord in prayer. This is 2 Corinthians chapter 12, verse 7. And he asked God to remove it from him. But then God responded and said, my grace is sufficient for you, for my strength is made perfect in weakness.
0: Mm.
1: So through these trials, whether they're physical, bad health, or maybe just a difficult situation that we find ourselves in, we can trust that God's grace will supply our need, and he will sustain us and strengthen us through these difficulties.
5: Thank you, Doc.
0: Absolutely. God bless. And, you know, the book that we offered tonight at the beginning, you'd find a real blessing in that, Andrea, The Road to Redemption. It's got a great, it talks about trials in there. It's got a chapter dealing with trials and how to have courage. You'd really be blessed by that. And we'll send it to you for free.
1: The number is 800-835-6747. You can ask for the book, The Road to Redemption, and we'll be happy to send it out. Our next call is Juno, and he's calling from New Mexico. Juno, welcome to the program.
0: You there? Juno. Once, going twice.
1: We'll go to Rose, who is listening in New York. Rose, welcome to the program.
6: Hello.
0: Evening, Rose. Welcome.
6: Yes, good evening. I have a question taken from 1 John 5, verse 16.
0: Okay.
6: If any man sees his brother's sin, a sin which is not unto death, he shall ask, and he shall give him life for them that sin is unto death. There is a sin unto death. I do not say that he shall pray for it. I need to know what sin that is, and I need to know if this goes for everyone, included a pastor.
0: Well, yeah, I think pastors are people too, so I would think that whatever this is, it would encompass any humans.
6: Okay.
0: Of course, you've got the unpardonable sin for which there's no forgiveness. But, you know, in this passage, I'm tempted to think, maybe that's not the right way I should frame that. I'm led to believe that John here is speaking about someone who is living in stubborn rebellion, refusing to repent. And it's one thing to pray that God will forgive a person that has a penitent or an attitude of remorse. But when someone is living in defiance, and for you to ask God to bless them in their defiance, John is saying, don't pray for them if they're living in open rebellion that God will bless and forgive. If they don't know or if they're remorseful, that's different. So, like Judas, Jesus, he prayed, Father, forgive them for those who nailed him to the cross. He didn't say, Father, forgive him to Judas, because he said it would have been better for Judas that a millstone were hanged about his neck. He even told Pilate, he said, your sin isn't as bad as the one who delivered me to you, because you really don't know who I am and what you're doing. He said the greater sin belonged to Judas, because Judas saw his miracles. He knew who Jesus was, and he rebelled against that knowledge. And Judas, you know, he went out and hung himself.
1: You know, there is one sin that we find in the scriptures that God says cannot be forgiven. And that is the sin against the Holy Spirit, or blasphemy against the Holy Spirit. When it says this person has committed a sin unto death and there's no real hope for him or her, that would be a person who has grieved away the Holy Spirit. They have no inclination towards God. They have no desire to turn to repentance. There's really nothing God could do for
0: them. But how do I know when a person's committed that sin? Is my one, you know, I wonder about that.
1: You know, that's where we got to allow the Lord to lead. Sometimes you look at a situation and think, well, that person's gone so far, and then somehow God gets through to them.
0: Yeah, I would have thought
1: around.
0: Manasseh in the Bible,
1: right.
0: I would have thought he's gone too far.
1: That's right.
0: He changed.
6: Can I just say something else? What if you know the person told a lie on you and then go to twist it around to make it look as if it's their lying, but they twist it around to make it look as if it's you, and have others misled to believe it's you in the congregation when it's the person that is preaching to you that.
0: Oh, that makes it very difficult.
6: Come back to cover it up with more than one lie.
0: So it sounds like you're talking about someone who's in a position of ministry.
6: Yes.
0: You know, Jesus said something in the Sermon on the Mount. I can't remember the verse, Pastor Ross, where he says, pray for those who despitefully use you and persecute you. And it's really hard to pray that God will forgive and work on the heart of people that are speaking ill of you, that are slandering you. And Jesus says, when people say all manner against you evil, that is a challenge, and it can be heartbreaking, Rose.
1: That's Matthew chapter 5, verse 44 that you were talking there.
0: Yeah, and you know, just pray that you can overcome evil with good, but it's a real challenge when people are abusing you and maligning your reputation, especially if they're up front. And just pray that God will give you grace, because you can't necessarily change them. You could just say, Lord, give me an attitude that Jesus would have in a situation like this.
1: You know, we're going to go back to Juno, who is listening in New Mexico. Juno, are you there?
7: Yes, Pastor Doug.
0: Yes, okay, we got you now. And your question?
7: Yes, my question is in Matthew 10:28.
0: Uh-huh.
7: And it says, fear not them which kill the body, but are not able to kill the soul, but rather fear him which is able to destroy both body and soul in hell.
0: Okay.
7: So, actually, according to Genesis 2:7, is dust, from dust of the ground plus spirit of life. Actually, breath of life is equals living soul.
0: Right.
7: What I don't understand is not clear is kill the body, but are not able to kill the soul.
0: Well, right.
7: Well,
0: what Jesus said here is really a very powerful verse. Some people say, well, doesn't the Bible teach that the soul is immortal? And no, the Bible does not teach that. Matter of fact, Pastor Ross might look this up for me. God and God only have immortality. And then it's in 1 Corinthians 15 where the Bible says, when the Lord comes and he descends, he then transforms us. Then, at the coming of the Lord, those who are saved, this mortal will put on immortality. And so we don't have immortality now, and our souls are not immortal yet. The immortality comes. Well, we get everlasting life now, but the immortal soul and the glorified life come with the second coming and the new body. Jesus says that the wicked, they are cast into the lake of fire where both, you read it right there, the words of Jesus, red letter, Matthew 10:28, destroy soul and body. And so the idea that the soul is a little ghost inside of you is not really in the Bible.
1: The verse you're referring to, one of the verses, 1 Timothy chapter 1, verse 17, that speaks of God as being immortal, having immortality.
0: So, you know, we do have a booklet we can send you, Gino.
1: Just one other thought on that specific verse. That word there, soul, is also translated in other places as breath and life. It's interesting. Jesus says, he who believes in me shall not die, but hath everlasting life, and refers to death as a sleep. So those who put their confidence in Christ, even if they die here, at least in God's eyes, they're not dead. They're sleeping. Mm-hmm. He will awake them, and their life will continue throughout all eternity. Those who don't put their confidence in Christ, their life will end.
0: That's
1: right. Finally end at the end of that 1,000-year period.
0: Absolutely. Yeah, I appreciate that, Juno. We do have a book we'll send you for free. It's a study guide. It's illustrated with color pictures all the way through and Bible text. And it's called Are the Dead Really Dead? And it goes into an in-depth study from the Bible on the soul. You'll appreciate that.
1: The number is 800-835-6747. You can ask for the study guide, Are the Dead Really Dead?
0: And matter of fact, anybody listening, if you have the same question as Juno tonight, you call that number. We'll send you that lesson, Are the Dead Really Dead? It's a great study. Oh, by the way, website, deathtruth.com. Deathtruth.com. If you want to know the truth about this, it's at the website.
1: All right. We have Linda, who is listening in New York. Linda, welcome to the program.
8: Hello.
0: Hi, Linda. I'm wondering, does everyone in New York stutter? Because it always says New York, New York. It's an echo. I used to live there. I'm sorry.
8: That's all right.
0: All right. And your question?
8: I stutter sometimes. My question is in Matthew 24:20.
0: Okay.
8: Let me read it. And pray that your flight may not be in winter or on the Sabbath day.
0: Uh-huh.
8: Or on the Sabbath. Can you just explain that to me, like, why did Jesus answer the disciples with this, you know?
0: Well, a couple things.
8: What is the importance of flight and the Sabbath also? Not everybody knows what is the right Sabbath day. Because a lot of people, you know, different people have different days.
0: Right.
8: Celebrate Sabbath. So how will you obey this?
0: Well, first let's discuss what he means in this verse. He's talking about two things. One, the destruction of Jerusalem. The other is the end of the world. And he says, pray, this is going to be a time of great trouble, that your flight won't be in the winter. You know, when my secretary books me going around the country, I say, don't take me in the wintertime through Denver or Chicago. If you can get around Denver and Chicago, because they are a lot more prone in the wintertime to get congested or cancel flights. So when it talks about pray that your flight be not in the winter, I can relate to that. But it's talking about a different kind of flight. There it means fleeing for your life. In the Bible times, when people would flee, they would often eat food out of the fields. They called it gleaning. And in the wintertime, there would be no food in the fields. And so he said, pray that you don't have to flee for your life in the winter or on the Sabbath day. Because the Sabbath day is a day of rest and peace. It was not to be a day of running for your life in terror. So Christ said you should actually prepare by praying now that when that day comes, one, it's not in the winter, two, it doesn't land on the Sabbath day, because you'd feel morally conflicted at that point.
1: You know, it's also interesting, not only do we find this occasion where Christ says that we ought to pray that our flight be not in winter, neither on the Sabbath, but even the New Testament, we find many of the Gentile believers that came to listen to Paul, they didn't understand everything with reference to the gospel, but they asked if he would meet with them the following Sabbath to learn more. So here in the New Testament, we find Christians still observing the Sabbath on the seventh day of the week.
0: Yeah, the Jews had been pretty well dispersed throughout the Roman Empire by the time of Christ. That's why on the day of Pentecost, it says there were Jews that had come to Pentecost from 16 different nations around Rome, Roman Empire. They had spread their knowledge of their holy day. And so it was commonly understood anyway by the Gentiles that the Jews kept the seventh day.
1: You know, I think Linda would also appreciate, if she hasn't seen it yet, that sabbathtruth.com website that we mentioned a little earlier, sabbathtruth.com. Oh, by the way, on that website, there is a series of videos called the Seventh Day Series.
0: Oh, that's excellent. Got the
1: very
0: history.
1: Well done. And it's a documentary, kind of going through the history of the Sabbath and how Sunday became the popular day of worship.
0: Now, can you just buy it at the website, or can you watch them for free?
1: You can
0: free?
1: Watch the whole thing for free on the website.
0: Yeah, that'll answer your question about Christ's meaning of that, Linda. And I apologize, we've run out of time for any other questions, because you can hear the music sort of chasing us off the precipice of our program right now. Friends, this has been a blessing. I always learn something new, and sure appreciate our time together. You know, we only have a few minutes Sunday evenings when we do these Bible answers, but it doesn't have to stop when we go off the air. You can continue to study the Word of God. 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
11: Now the weather forecast for Strong Tower Radio. For Michigan's UP, expect sunny skies through the afternoon. Highs up to 69 degrees and winds out of the west at 5 to 10 miles an hour. Our lows will be back down to 55 degrees overnight. Skies will be mostly clear and a light breeze will continue out of the southeast. In northern Michigan, will be mostly sunny today. Highs up to 72 degrees with a northwestern breeze at 5 to 10 miles an hour. Then a low of 44 degrees expected overnight with areas of patchy fog, otherwise clear skies. For southern Michigan, it's going to be mostly cloudy today. Our highs be up to 76 degrees with a light breeze out of the northwest. Then mostly clear skies overnight with lows back down to 52 degrees and a light breeze out of the northwest as well. For central Illinois, there's going to be a 70% chance of showers and thunderstorms. Skies will be mostly cloudy throughout the day with a high of 80 degrees and a light breeze out of the north. Will remain mostly cloudy overnight, rain chances clearing out, and lows will be back down to 60 degrees. For Strong Tower Radio, I'm meteorologist Scott Cook.
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0: Well, good evening and welcome to Give Me the Bible, coming to you from Thompsonville, Illinois, from the 3ABN Worship Center, and our speaker is Pastor Kenneth Cox. Tonight is going to be especially important to me because Pastor Cox is going to talk about which translation is best. For God so loved the world that he gave his only begotten Son, that whosoever believeth in him should not perish, but have everlasting life. Now, that was the first text that I ever memorized from Scripture. The next was John 14:1-3, and then it goes on and on and on. But all of these I memorized in the King James Version. It's still my favorite version. It's still especially my version. If I'm quoting a text, I must quote it from the King James Version. But tonight, Pastor Cox is going to look at how we got our translations and which of the translations really might be more accurate than the others. And this is something that I know that you're going to enjoy. But before Pastor Cox comes to us, Joe Pearls is going to come and he's going to sing for us that wonderful song. And Joe, I don't remember the name of the song.
1: I don't remember it either.
0: One of us needs to remember it. What is the
1: So Many Reasons.
0: So Many Reasons. All right. Let's hear Joe as he sings.

Thank you, Joe. Appreciate that. And good evening to you. Very happy to welcome you tonight. Appreciate you being here. And those of you that are joining us by television, we happy to have you and hope that this will bless you. If you're looking at the program on television or listening to it on radio, we hope that you'll follow along as we go through this subject tonight that we're talking about, which translation is best? Which translation is the best translation? This is the second one in this series, Your Bible in You. And that's what we're spending this series on, is your Bible, helping you get acquainted with it. Our last session, we talked about where your Bible came from. And our next presentation after this one will be entitled, How Can I Know My Bible is True? How can I know that it's true? When I pick it up and read it, is there certain things that will help me know that the Word of God is true without question, something I can trust? And so we hope you'll continue as we go through this series. Tonight, which translation is best or right? What you're looking for is, when it came to the translation of Scriptures, there were two streams, and you need to watch for those two streams, and we'll see how it worked so that you know exactly how they came about, what's involved, and where you are today in what has been done as far as the translations of Scripture is concerned. So we hope it'll help you see and understand how God's Word has come down to you today from Greek, Hebrew, and different things. So we hope it'll give you some direction and some guidance as we look at the Scripture. Hope you're enjoying Joe Pearls. I always do. He's a great blessing to me. He's going to sing for us a song tonight entitled, I Thirst.

Father in heaven, tonight we come to you asking that we might understand, we might see your hand in caring, protecting your word. We pray, Lord, that we will see and understand that in that book is life, and that we might reach out, accept marvelous promises that you've given to each one of us, and that we can all have hope in what Jesus Christ has done for us. Bless us this evening. Give us your spirit. We pray in Christ's name. Amen. I grew up on the King James Version. My mother would make me, on Sabbath afternoons, read to her out loud out of the King James Version. And I really didn't like doing that. I mean, I really, as a young person, didn't like that at all. But she would make me read on Sabbath afternoons out loud to her out of the King James Version. So it became very much, how should I say, something that I was used to. But as I got older and realized that the language used and the wording had become obsolete and out of date, I switched to the New King James Version. And that's what I use and I read simply because I like the flavor of it. It still has the flavor of the King James Version and all, but something that I have enjoyed. So that is the translation that I use, okay? But we're going to talk about what happened and how these translations came about. To begin with, when Christ came, and with his life and death, the whole picture as far as religion is concerned and the spread of the gospel changed. Because Christ had told those disciples that they were to preach in Judea, Samaria, and to all the world. And so he gave them that commission. And whereas before, the scripture was contained with the Jewish people. But now, all of a sudden, it was made available to everybody. It didn't make any difference who you were. It didn't make any difference what language you spoke. It didn't make any difference what class you were. The gospel went to everybody, and they went out preaching the word. And because of the spread of the gospel, persecution broke out. And we read here in the book of Acts, and it says, at that time a great persecution arose against the church, which was at Jerusalem, and they were all scattered throughout the regions of Judea and Samaria, places that Christ had told them to go and preach the gospel. And it says they were spread in all those places. Therefore, those who were scattered went everywhere preaching the word. And I mean, they went out and they preached the word, and it was scattered everywhere. And in 10 years, Asia Minor had heard the gospel. I mean, they went out and preached it, and by 300 A.D., half the Roman Empire has actually become Christian in belief. So the gospel spread with great, great rapidity many, many different places in the world. And so by the time you reach 500 A.D., the Bible has been translated into over 500 different languages. Now you think about that. 500 years, it's been translated into 500 different languages. It has spread all across the world. Men and women have accepted and are believing it. At this same time, right, during this period of time, there's a man by the name of Jerome. Jerome is a monk. He lives in a cave in Jerusalem. And he translated
the Bible, translated the Bible from Greek into Latin. And this became known as the Vulgate translation. Okay? You need to remember that. This became known as the Vulgate translation. First time it's being translated into Latin. Also, at this time, the Jewish Old Testament was translated from Hebrew into Greek, and it was called the Septuagint. And so you have certain translations that are taking place, and so now it's put into Greek, in which many of those people spoke Greek. Greek was the language of the world at that time, and so it was put into something that the people could have. The Latin Bible, the Vulgate, was accepted, and by the time you reach 600 AD, the only Bible that's available is the Vulgate. What has happened here? What has happened is the church has now been recognized by the state, and they have decided that the only Bible the people can use is Latin. And that, in fact, they were told, you know, if you had a Bible different than a Latin Bible, you were in trouble, different than the Vulgate. And, of course, most of the people, folks, didn't speak Latin. They spoke Greek, or they spoke a different language. And so all of a sudden, the people's knowledge of Scripture diminished greatly because it was just not available. And unfortunately, that was the way it was for 1,000 years. From 400 B.C. to 400 A.D. to 1400 A.D., the only Bible that was there for them to use was the Latin Vulgate version. That was it. Okay? So this is the situation. Now, I told you, there are two streams of translation, and we need to look at those two streams so you know where they came from. The Vulgate, or I should say the Douay version, or the Reims version, those are the two versions that came from this stream. And as you can see on the screen, they came out of the Old Latin. These are old manuscripts, Old Latin, 2nd century. The Vulgate, which we just talked about, was the 4th century. Codex D, 5th and 6th century. This is where these translations came from. You with me? That's where they came from. And these are portions of Scripture or parts of the books of the Bible or even different books of the Bible. And they also came from what is known as the Codex Vaticanus. This was discovered in the Vatican in 1481. We know practically nothing about where this came from. It just showed up at the Vatican 1481 AD. And this was used also as one of the bases for translation. So you find that Jerome has taken these things and has translated it, and this become known as the Vulgate and recognized as the translation to be used. This is the origin. This is the origin of modern translations. Okay? This is the order, or the where they came from, far as modern translations are concerned. They were taken from two sources. They were taken from Codex Vaticanus and these manuscripts that I mentioned to you. They were also taken from some other manuscripts, such as these that are mentioned here, Papyrus 75, 200 AD,
Papyrus 66 and so forth. This is where these came. And also, at this time, they have used the manuscript or the codex that came from Alexandria. And by the way, that one from Alexandria was in Alexandria, was in Egypt. That's where it came from. So this is the source in which you have the Latin Bible was taken. And basically, folks, the Catholic Church said that the Latin Bible was the only one that could be used. And finally, at the Council of Trent, said that it was infallible, and they voted it that way, and they fought. They fought the translation of the Bible into any other language until finally about 1680, and at that time they saw they were not going to win, and they translated into the Douay version and the Reims version. That's where those translations come from. I'll say more about these as we go along. As you look at the map, as Christianity spread across the country, there were three centers that became strong as far as Christianity was concerned. One of them

So as these places developed, then we have the Word of God beginning to take place. Now, let me explain what happened. Back in the 1800s, there were two men, one by the name of Fenton John Anthony Hort. This man is a tremendous Greek scholar. Outstanding as far as a scholar is concerned. Another man was Brooks Foss Westcott. Both of these are two Greek scholars that lived in the 1800s, and they were approached by the theologians to take and to make a Greek text, to make a Greek text that they could translate the Bible from. Unfortunately, these two men decided to use the translation or where the scripture came from that I have just described to you. And they also were convinced, and you have to understand this, they were convinced that older was better. I'll get that clear, that older was better. Older is not always better. Okay? But they said, if it's older, must be better. Okay. These two men, as I mentioned, made the Greek text. I'm going to read you several statements. This is from Dean Burgeon. Dean Burgeon is one of the great biblical language scholars. And he tells you what happened here, and you need to understand this because this affects all the new modern translations. Okay? This is what it says. Westcott and Hort were responsible for the greatest feat in textual criticism. These are the ones that are putting out the Greek text. They were responsible for replacing the universal text of the authorized version. You understand what that is? They replaced the King James Version, the universal text of the authorized version, with the local text of Egypt and the Roman Catholic Church. In other words, they took this stream of Scripture and they took it away from the authorized version and put things in that stream, and so your modern translations now begin to come out of this stream rather than the stream that was over here. And I'll talk about that other stream. Both Westcott and Hort were known to have resented the preeminence given to the authorized version and its underlining Greek text. They both resented it. They have been deceived into believing that the Roman Catholic manuscripts, Vaticanus and Aleph, were better because they were older. And so they took those and they built the Greek text around it, which people translate from. And so your modern translations came from that. The problem with that, folks, is In the manuscripts from that part of the world, there were portions of Scripture that were missing. And so you face some problems. Constantine Tischendorf, a German scholar, as I mentioned in our last presentation, over at Mount Sinai, in a monastery there, St. Catherine's Monastery, digging around in it, found an old manuscript in the garbage can, took it out, and began to go through it, and found out it was an old, old manuscript, but also many, many places throughout that manuscript had been crossed out, written over, and that kind of thing, but he took it back, and they began to use it as a means of translation. From that, we have today the Codex Sinaiticus, and that he discovered

in 1844. Now, I'm trying to give you a line of truth. This is where these came from, and this also pretty much had its origin in Egypt. Then, as I mentioned, down in Egypt they found Codex Alexandrius in 1621. From these manuscripts and the other fragments and manuscripts that they found, you have the Latin Bible, the Vulgate, and all that comes from that line. Are you with me? Okay. Dean Burgeon, this is what he goes on and says. It is, however, the systematic deprivation of the underlying Greek that does so grievously offend me. For this is nothing less but a poisoning of the river of life at its sacred source. In other words, what he's saying is they took these, which were inferior manuscripts, which had portions of Scripture missing, and from that they built that translations that many of us have today. And he said they've poisoned it at the very, very foundation. Our revisers stand convicted of having deliberately rejected the word of inspiration in every page and of having substituted for them fabricated readings which the church has long since refused to acknowledge, or else have rejected with abhorrence, and which only survive at this time in a little handful of documents of the most deprived type. So there's not a lot of these, and yet they've built the whole concept of translation on that. That is one line of translation that we face. The thing that bothers me is the Scripture is very, very clear that you and I and people that do translations have to be very, very careful, because it says, I testify to everyone who hears the word of this prophecy, of this book, if anyone adds to these things, God will add to him the plagues that are written in this book. And if anyone takes away from the words of the book of this prophecy, God shall take away his part from the book of life, from the holy city, and from the things which are written in this book. So we have to be careful as to what the word of God says and to make sure that we're understanding it. Okay, that was one line of translation. I want to go back to the original text. The original text, folks, in Greek was called the Textus Receptus, or referred to as the received text. Where did it come from? Well, as I mentioned, as the Word of God was translated in other languages and it spread across the whole country, by 500 AD there were 500 different translations in different languages. When the Reformation hit and began to take place, these manuscripts and these fragments of Scripture that had been given there, all of a sudden they begin to come to the surface, and they begin to find lots and lots of them. I'm not talking about a little bit. And these are some of them: the Gothic version from the 4th century, the Peshitta, Syriac, 2nd century, the Codex W, the 4th and 5th century. And at the present time, we have found, or people have found, archaeologists have found, 4,500 manuscripts. Okay? 4,500 manuscripts that they can compare. Okay? Do you understand? Let me clarify something, because I think people... Do you know what I'm talking about when I talk about the telephone game? Do you know what I'm talking about? When you have somebody call somebody and tell them something, and then have them call somebody and repeat the same thing, and call somebody and repeat the same thing, and after about five or six times you
see what the story is, and it not very much like the original. You understand that? Well, that's not the way this took place. You need to understand that. That's not what we're looking at. We're looking at things that were written down. Actually written down. So if I have a manuscript over here where the scripture is written down, and I have another one here where it's written down and here, and I have a whole bunch, and I can compare them, I can begin to see what the original was. You understand what I'm saying? Because you can look at them and you can see there may be some differences, but you can begin to pull it together so that you know exactly what the original was. This is what we have happening with the original text. When we got all these manuscripts, we can take them, put them together, and we can come up with exactly what the original was. And so the original text came through all these, and then we have different men, like I'm going to mention Wycliffe and Tyndale, Coverdale, the Geneva Bible, King James Bible. This is the path which that translation came from. Okay, you with me? Those are the two different streams that are out there today. Those are two different streams. You and I have to look at them and decide which is the best, which should I use, and all. So let's talk about how this took place and what happened. Back in 400 A.D., this is the time when all of a sudden the Bible is being taken from people, and it's only in Latin, okay? But a Scotchman by the name of Columba, not Columbus, but Columba, established a Bible college off the coast of Ireland on an island called Iona. That became the center for spreading the gospel to the people across Europe for 700 years. They took the Word of God and they kept it in the original text. And they went out and they translated it, or I should say they copied it, made manuscripts, and they preached the Word of God, and it went across all of Europe. That was during that period of time. At the same time this was going on, over in the Piedmont Valley and so forth, you have the Waldensian people who have refused to go along with that. And the Waldensian people are also taking the Word of God in the original text, writing it down, and sharing it with people. And thus you have another place that is being preserved. In fact, when the Reformation finally broke and got far enough along, the Waldensian people had a copy of the traditional text translated and given. They paid for it. 1,600 crown they paid for it and gave it to the reformers. So this is some where your Bible's coming from on this other track. And this is some of their houses way back then up in the Piedmont Valleys and so forth. This is a room where they hand copied the scripture. I'm talking about sitting down and writing and hand-copied the scripture. There was no printing press. This is how this took place. And so we have the Word of God being given. Let me share you a quote from a book entitled Truth Triumphant. It's by Benjamin Wilkerson. This is what he says. Listen carefully because he gives you an insight exactly what took place. Clement, A.D., 194, Origen, A.D. 220, of the metaphysical school of Alexandria. See, this is in Egypt, okay? In the days immediately preceding Lucian, welded into an alluring and baffling system,
the method of allegorizing the Bible. Now, this is in Alexandria, and this is where the Gnosticism and all this is coming in to play. The Protestant denominations are built upon the manuscript of the Greek New Testament. You with me? Built on the manuscript of the Greek New Testament, sometimes called Textus Receptus, or the Received Text. It is the Greek New Testament from which the writings of the apostle in Greek have been translated into English, Dutch, and other languages. Okay? During the Dark Ages, the Received Text was practically unknown outside the Greek church. Greek church was over where? Constantinople, that area, okay? It was restored to Christendom by the labors of the great scholar Erasmus. It is altogether too little known that the real editor of the Received Text was Lucian. Now, I told you, as we hit the 1500s and the Reformation is developing, Erasmus, who has told them over and over the Latin text is flawed, it's got mistakes in it, needs to be changed, and so he sat down and he translated it into Greek and to Latin from manuscripts of the Received Text. This is what he wrote it in, and this became a basis for getting the Word of God back into the original text. This is what Erasmus did. Great contribution to the Word of God. After that, or before that actually, before Erasmus, John Wycliffe. John Wycliffe is the first one to take the text, and by the way, he took the Vaticanus, the Vulgate, Latin Vulgate version, and translated it into English. And the reason he did that is because it was the only thing that was available. There was nothing else available, so he translated it into English in 1380 AD. It was known as the Morning Star of the Reformation. Was extremely opposed. I mean, not a little bit, but terribly opposed for what he was doing. But the followers of Wycliffe were called Lollards, and they helped him, and they made many manuscripts, handwritten, and circulated them around the country. As I mentioned, I think, the last presentation, they finally sent a delegation, arrested him, but he died before they could burn him at the stake. So 44 years after his death, they had his body exhumed, the bones, and they crushed him and had him thrown on the river. Dislike of Wycliffe and for what he had done. One of his followers was a man by the name of John Huss. John Huss preached, and he believed that what Wycliffe had done was right. He believed that the Bible should be made available to all the people, and therefore he did that. And because he did this, they burned him at the stake, and they took one of the manuscripts of Wycliffe and used it to light the fire that burned him at the stake. So, folks, I hope you're getting the idea that there's real opposition to this coming to the forefront and being used. By the time we reach 1500, then Johanna Gutenberg, 1450, is the one who invented the press. Okay? And this, for the first time, we're going to have a book made by a press that can be printed and copies of it made to other people. He did that, and the first thing that he printed was the Latin Bible. That was the first thing that was printed. And all here on the Gutenberg press. By the way, do you know what, just a trivia, do you know what Gutenberg meant? The word? Huh?
It meant goose flesh. That's what it meant, goose flesh. And so he changed it. That's what his name really meant. And he had it changed to Gutenberg, which actually meant beautiful mountain. He had it, so it wasn't that anymore. But he was the one who had the scripture put in print. And from that, it began to spread. And it began to circulate many different places. Erasmus, as I mentioned to you, 1516, translates the New Testament from Greek into Latin. Folks, he not only did that, he took it and put it in parallel columns. You follow me what I'm saying? He took it and put the Vulgate version here and what he had translated here so the people could see the flaws in it and everything. They wanted that done so the people could see what was there. Well, from his copy, then you have Martin Luther. Martin Luther has nailed his 95 theses to the door of the Church of Wittenberg. And by the way, when they were burning John Huss at the stake, he told him, as he was burning, he said, 100 years from now, there will be a man who will preach that you cannot suppress his reform. And as you can see, they did that, I think, to John Huss in 1415 or something like that. And in 1417, Martin Luther showed up right at that time and began to preach it. Because of that, he was tried and in Worms and scurried away by Frederick and hid in a castle where he translated the Bible into German for the German people, and he used the translation of Erasmus to do that. And so you have the Bible going from the received text into German and made available to the people. Well, from the work of Martin Luther, then we come to William Tyndale, 1525. Tyndale printed the first Bible into English. Folks, Tyndale was a marvelous scholar. Tyndale spoke 8 languages and spoke them all so fluently that you could not tell which was his original language. I mean, was absolutely brilliant, brilliant man. And he had a great burden to put the Bible into the language of the people or into English at that time. Lived in England, but persecuted greatly. Now, we've read a lot and talked about a lot about the Catholic Church and their persecution, but they're not the only one that persecuted. You see, the Church of England also did. Very, very much so. And they persecuted William Tyndale. Terrible. And he fled and went to Germany and went to Martin Luther and stayed there with Martin Luther and translated the New Testament into English at this time. When they got word that he had done this, they sent out a delegation hunting him to arrest him. He kind of eluded them for years, and they circulated Bibles all across England. It's amazing what took place there. But finally, he was arrested, and he was strangled and burned at the stake for what he had done. And so you find here these people giving their lives so that you and I can have the Word of God. Well, now we come to Henry VIII. Henry VIII, folks, wasn't particularly trying to do something because he favored it. What he was doing is just being kind of ornery because he wanted to marry his mistress, and he asked the Pope to give him the right to divorce his wife, and they wouldn't do it. And so he said, okay, good enough for you. And so he left
the Catholic Church, set up his own church in the Church of England, or known as the Anglican Church. And folks, the Anglican Church is neither Catholic nor Protestant. Neither one. And he set that up, and he gave, out of spite, the permission for the first printing or authorized printing of the Bible. This is something he gave, and so it was under Henry VIII that this took place, the first authorized printing of the Word of God. By the time we reach 1560, John Knox, great Scotsman, is there and preaching, and with him, over in Geneva, is John Calvin, two great, great biblical scholars. And these two men felt there was a great, great need to get the Bible into the language of the people that they could read and understand. And so John Knox and John Calvin gave what was known as the Geneva Bible. Put it down. This is the Bible of the Reformation. Say it again. This is the Bible of the Reformation. This is the Bible that the Reformers used. Marvelous translation. It's the first time the Bible was divided into verses. That was done with the Geneva Bible, and it divided the Scripture up into verses. Not only did they divide it into verses, but they had tremendous amount of notes and helps in it. It also became known as a study Bible. This Bible was extremely popular. I mean, for 200, 300 years, it was the Bible that was used. In fact, it is the first Bible that came to the United States. It's what the Puritans used, was the Geneva Bible. Great, great translation. Okay? 1560. Well, what happened is the footnotes in this Bible just gave a lot of things that were condemning of the Catholic Church. And some of the higher monarchs and so forth didn't like that. And they talked King James I into doing a different version to take out all those notes, which they did. And this became known as the King James Version, 1611. And a lot of people don't know that this version, the King James Version, was really done to get rid of the Geneva Bible. That was the purpose of it. And it, about 50 scholars worked on it. And folks, basically, it's a very good translation. Let me put it that way. But it is not completely as good a translation as the Geneva Bible. Without question, the Geneva Bible is probably the best translation out there. But it's in Old English, and it's not very readable. And I wished it was, because I have one, I read it, I use it, but it's just not in modern-day English, and what we speak is in Old English. Apocryphal books. The apocryphal books were in all translations until 1880. The King James Version had the apocryphal books in it. The Geneva Bible had it. They all had the Apocrypha in it up until 1880. So this is the streams that came down through there. And as far as I am concerned, I think we're much, much better with the received text and the background that's there for the Word of God. And so use different translations, folks. Don't just get stuck on one. Look at them. They're, like I said, things that need to be done, and many of them
But if you want to go back and get the Geneva Bible and look at it, you'll find it to probably be the best one. The thing that we need to do is spend time with it. As it says, your word, I have hidden in my heart that I might not sin against you. We want the Bible. Give me the Bible.

0: Let us pray. Heavenly Father, we thank you for your word. May we prize it. May we love it. Lord, may we take the time to hide it into our hearts, that we might day by day walk with you and follow you in all that we do. Bless each one here tonight. We pray in Christ's name. Amen. Remember, our next presentation will be, How Can I Know My Bible Is True? How can I rest assured what it says is true? I think that'll help all of us as we study God's Word together. Thank you for being here, those of you watching by television. Good night. God bless all of you. Water can be both inspiring and awesome. As it flows through the hills and the mountains, water changes the destiny of every living creature it comes in contact with. Not a single living thing can survive without water for long. But despite its beauty, the power of water can cut channels through rocks and change the landscape forever. In John chapter 7, Jesus stood and cried out, saying, If anyone thirst, let him come to me and drink. He who believes in me, as the scriptures said, out of his heart will flow rivers of living water. As he did so many times, Jesus explained the spiritual things of God through nature, like flowing water. This living water is a life-changing source. It can change the landscape of our lives and flow through us to change the lives of others. Folks, we all need water to live, but we also need living water. Jesus is that living water, and through His Spirit, we can bring life to those around us. The only goal we have at this ministry is to offer living water to all mankind. There are thousands, no, millions, who still long for this water, the living water of life. Won't you help us quench their thirst?
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0: Hi, this is Vern with Michigan DNR. Here's your bear smart tip. If you happen to come across a bear out in the woods walking or hiking or camping, stand your ground, do not run or play dead. Make loud noises and back away slowly. Always provide a clear, unobstructed escape route for the bear. Rarely do bears attack. If they do, fight back. 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
1: Professor Dr. Ryan Hayes sees God's hand repeatedly in chemistry. 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
2: You probably know of cortisol as a body chemical that goes up when you're stressed. But the hormone cortisol actually regulates a wide range of processes through the body, including your metabolism. And elevated levels of this hormone have been shown to contribute to weight gain. Reducing stress can lower your cortisol levels, but there are other ways to reduce your levels as well. Avoiding caffeine and eating a whole food, plant-based diet significantly aid in keeping your cortisol levels low. Drinking plenty of water, going to bed early, and getting sufficient sleep can also help. 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

0: Your 3ABN family is inviting you to the Battle Creek Rally all day Saturday, September 19th, beginning at 9:30 a.m. Hear who is coming. Danny and Yvonne Shelton, Greg and Jill Morricone, Reggie and Lady Love Smith, Melody Firestone, and Tim Parton. Hear, see, and meet them in person at the Battle Creek Tabernacle Seventh-day Adventist Church at 264 West Michigan Avenue. The rally is open to the public, lunch will be provided, and this event will not be broadcast. Professor Dr. Ryan Hayes sees God's hand repeatedly in chemistry. Join us for the eye-opening interview in the lab this Sunday at 3:30 a.m., Monday at 4 p.m., Wednesday at 9 p.m., and again on Thursday at 1 p.m. Once again, Professor Dr. Ryan Hayes sees God's hand repeatedly in chemistry. So join us for the eye-opening interview in the lab this Sunday at 3:30 a.m., Monday at 4 p.m., Wednesday at 9 p.m., and again on Thursday at 1 p.m.
1: Soy is an excellent source of protein, vitamin E, and essential amino acids. This is Dr. Becky Wong for Lifelines. But did you know that soy has caught the attention of researchers for its potential impact on women's midlife health? Soy isoflavones are similar to estrogens in preventing or reducing bone loss. Soy may also have a role in reducing menopausal symptoms. A recent study showed that 60 grams of soy protein added to a daily diet dramatically reduced the frequency of hot flashes in postmenopausal women. Soy, what are you waiting for? Try some soy milk in your coffee or cereal, soy nuts, soy protein in your smoothie, or tofu at a Chinese restaurant. 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

0: Are you looking for natural remedies? Then you will want to attend the Fountain Valley Remedies Seminar at the 13th Street Seventh-day Adventist Church in Cadillac on Sunday, September 13 from 10 a.m. to 4 p.m. Highly acclaimed herbalist Linda Clark believes that true permanent healing doesn't come from drugs. She will share the top 10 natural remedies for a pandemic, reducing drug dependence, antibiotic-resistant alternatives, detoxing pandemic poisons, and how to manage pain naturally. A lunch will be provided, so RSVP for your spot at 231-429-2424. And the church is at the corner of M115 and 13th Street. Once again, on September 13, Linda and Eddie Clark's Fountain Valley Remedies Seminar will be in Cadillac at the 13th Street Seventh-day Adventist Church, located at the corner of M115 and 13th Street from 10 a.m. to 4 p.m. RSVP for the Natural Remedies Seminar and lunch at 231-429-2424.
1: Now the weather forecast for Strong Tower Radio. For Michigan's UP, today we'll have sunny skies with highs near 78 degrees, breezy with a west wind at around 10 to 15 miles per hour. Tonight we'll have clear skies with lows at around 56 degrees with a west wind at around 10 to 15 miles per hour as well. For northern Michigan, today we'll have showers likely, cloudy with highs near 77 degrees. And for tonight we'll have partly cloudy skies with lows at around 55 degrees. For southern Michigan, today we'll have a chance of showers and thunderstorms, mostly cloudy with highs near 80 degrees. And for tonight, we'll have mostly cloudy skies with lows at around 63 degrees. For central Illinois, today we'll have a 30% chance of showers and thunderstorms, mainly after 3 p.m., mostly sunny with a high near 93 degrees. And for tonight, we'll have a chance of showers and thunderstorms, mostly cloudy with lows at around 68 degrees, with the northwest wind at around 5 to 7 miles per hour. For Strong Tower Radio, I'm meteorologist Tricia Cook.
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0: Fresh manna fell to the ground as a gift from God while the Israelites were in the wilderness. This is what they ate for 40 years. It was fresh from the ovens of heaven, baked by the master baker himself. How the Israelites must have anticipated the taste and the smell of each morning's delivery. Just like the Israelites, you too can now experience the taste and smell of fresh manna. Today, you'll be listening to a personal testimony by Jacob Gibbs, Associate Pastor of the Pioneer Memorial Church on the campus of Andrews University in Berrien Springs, Michigan. And now, here's Pastor Jacob.
3: Greetings, church family. How is your morning? Happy Sabbath. Let's have a word of prayer. Father, you are so good to us. I want to ask, Father, that you would do something that you've done here before. You've done this often, Father. We ask that you do it again, that you would fill this place with your Spirit. You'd fill our hearts with your Spirit. That, Father, we would desire your will in our inward parts. That you could prepare a people to meet your Son when he comes. We pray this in Jesus' name. Amen. In 1968, what happened? What mission is this? What mission is on the screen? Apollo what? Apollo 8. There were three men, Frank Borman, James Lovell, and Bill Anders, who did something that nobody has done before. They entered into another gravitational pull. It took them about 55 hours flying from Earth to the moon. And after 55 hours, they felt the pull of the moon and they left the gravitational pull of the Earth. And all the people around the world were listening and tuning in to what was happening. And there was excitement for the marvel of mankind's innovation and scientific wonders. I wonder what the angels thought about this. I think the angels get more excited about a different kind of gravity. They get excited about when somebody transitions from the pull of this world to the pull of God. And I want to share just the story of how the Gibbs family felt the pull of God's gravity. Something that I do, you know, it's maybe a little unique to the preaching time. I draw the sermon, then I reveal what I've drawn so that you can follow along with me. As you'll get to know me, I think in illustrations and pictures more than words. And so just follow along with me and let's reveal the story. You can imagine the angel now sitting with God, Jesus on the throne, and Jesus says, "Hey, check out what my gravity is going to do with this family, this Gibbs family." The angel peers down and he looks at the world. He looks at North America. He goes into Michigan and he sees, and Jesus says, "Right there, 211 Sunset Hills, Grand Rapids, Michigan, where I grew up." And the angel looks down and sees a broken family, a family separated by divorce. My dad got into the drug trade. My mom couldn't handle it anymore, and so she filed for divorce while my dad went to jail, leaving two sons and his ex-wife alone. It was tough for the family, but we coped. We got by. A few years later, 4 years later, we were in a strawberry red Escort. Remember those Escorts? Really small. We got hit by a Dodge pickup truck. It was going about 65 miles per hour. Hit on the side where the driver was. I was going to a basketball game. I pretend to be good at it. Someday I'll challenge Pastor Shane and he'll humble me. Amen? Amen. But this accident, I mean, like, my mom took a chance. She had a blind spot. She takes a left turn. She gets smacked right there. And instantly, my mom was in a coma for 3 months. I can't remember a week of my life. I woke up the next morning, which was 7 days later, and I remember this pounding headache. I remember looking at this IV in my arm, and the room was spinning. It was dark. The nurse comes in, opens the door. A ray of light comes in. It hurts my eyes. I'm struggling to make sense of the world. And she said, "You have been in an accident." This was my first sense of consciousness after this. I was going to the basketball game. And it was such a shock to realize what's going on. And as I spent a week in that hospital, they sent me to Mary Freebed Rehab Hospital. And I remember, on my way to the hospital, I went from the 7th floor of Butterworth Hospital to the 4th floor. And there I saw my mom, motionless. The only thing that was giving motion to her was the bedward rock so that pneumonia wouldn't build up into the lungs. And she had a cage around her leg because it was so fractured. Her head was shaved with electrodes. She had a hole in her throat with a breathing tube. And the only sign of life was the monitor saying the heart was going, the lungs were breathing. At 13 years old, seeing mom like this, it was devastating. And something happens to the heart. At 13 years old, that's a critical age for the acceptance of truth in Jesus. My mom loved God in her own unique way. She was raised a Catholic. She loved God with all her heart. I remember she would pray at her bedside. I would sometimes walk by and I imagine she was praying for my brother. She was really praying for me. I was the type of hellion that all parents desire that their enemies may have. I would call my mom words that we cannot utter here to her face because I was an angry little brat. My brother can testify about my brattiness. And so when my mom was in that coma, love fell from my heart. There was an empty spot there. And my dad takes over the family because, you know, he kind of sobered up a little bit, just a little bit, and he takes over the family. And so some things would happen. I tried to search for, you know, drugs. I'm trying to fill my life. I tried to find meaning in drugs and music. Try to find meaning in the silly things of video games. I tried to find, you know, sports is something that I would be attracted to. I'd try to find fulfillment in playing and doing sports and media. And I'd try to do all this stuff to fill the hole that my mom's love, which I believe parents who love their kids, it's just a shadow of God's love for us. And so when that was empty, I tried to go all these different directions. My dad takes over the family. My brother, like I had three rules in the home at this point when my dad takes over the family. You want to know what those rules were? Don't bring the cops home. Don't do drugs at school. And don't get a girl pregnant. I broke two of those. And praise the Lord, I don't have a kid. I mean, I have kids now. That sounds really bad, doesn't it? Mercy. You know, some sound bites are going to be great. So the thing is, like, I would watch a movie with a different intensity than just watching a movie. Because I was so alone inside, because I felt overnight that love was gone. And I would find satisfaction. I would find, you know, we watch movies because it gives us a sense of a savior, but it doesn't give us a savior. I think society's fascination for media is because they long for Jesus. There's this little bit of dose of a savior in every movie, it seems like. Not everyone, but this was our experience from 1996 for 4 years, starving for something more, but there was nobody around to tell us anything better. I had no real mentor in my life that would attract me. And when the accident took place, I was in the Mary Freebed hospital room and I would cry and I would say, why, God, would you do this to someone who loves you? My brother, he had very similar thoughts and he becomes an active atheist. I become an agnostic because I always believed in God, but I couldn't figure out how he could do this. And so something happened in our family. That was pretty amazing. 3 years after the accident, my mom's memory got kind of deleted for the last 5-7 years, and she forgot all the bad things my dad did to her. My dad, at the accident, he drove up and he saw the car. He always loved his wife, but the drugs were like puppet strings and they pulled him in ways he should have never gone. And he was driving home from work and drove past the car accident. He knew, he thought, there's no way that they could survive that. It was a twisted pretzel. They had to get the jaws of life and cut my mom out. They kind of left her, you know, in the valley of life and death, because they didn't think that she was going to make it, but she made it. She's strong. God helped her. My dad sobered up a little bit after that car accident, and he had to It's amazing. My mom woke up thinking she was still married to my dad. My dad humbled himself and had to kind of confess his issues, and they got remarried in 1999. And I was too kind of far gone in the land of stupidity to kind of understand the gravitation of that pull of God in our family. But Nate, my brother, he would say, this was the first moment when he saw something that was out of this world good. Now, my dad lived a life of, I guess, a hedonistic life. He got into drugs, and we'll go through his story in a little bit. But to remarry my mom, she's handicapped, mentally and physically handicapped. She can't walk well. She has a struggle with memory, and she can't perform well, you know what I'm saying, as a wife and a husband. My dad decided to say, I'm going to take care of you through thick and thin, no matter what. And what that did for my brother was to open a space for God to work, because that was selfless love. God poured into my dad gospel love without him realizing it was gospel love. And it opened up a little wedge in my brother's heart to accept the gospel in the future. Gravity of God working. When you can't see it, it's working. So a year later, my brother and I are becoming a mess. And I want to show you, this was my brother's car, his normal car. That's what we used to drive around in. And I tell you what, driving around in a hearse that's not a new hearse with a bunch of hooligans inside was a fun time. If you ever drive in a hearse for improper reasons, wear sweatpants. You're wondering why? Sweatpants are slippery. And when you accelerate, you slide on the wood backwards. And when you put on the brakes, you go forward. Take a hard right, you go to the left, and vice versa. It's really fun. And then when you come out the back of the hearse at a grocery store, that's fun too. Or when you go to the high school football game in a hearse. Now, his first hearse was a smoker, because the exhaust would leak into the back part, and he would shut the window and keep me back there. I think he wanted me dead. And it was also fun because the curtains, when you're driving next to a car, you open the curtains and you know, this was what we did. Was it good? We probably wouldn't do it today. Maybe? No. Okay. 2000, summer of 2000. My brother is very depressed. We're shoving. We're consuming. We're trying to fill that void. And when you can't fill the void, you do more and more and more. And he went to Mardi Gras. He took some substances that numbed him. And then someone offered him LSD. He couldn't feel the drops on his tongue, so he took the whole eyedropper full. If you know anything about drug culture, you just don't do that. And he kind of wigged out, went to the hospital, and it was so bad, so deep inside of him. LSD, it gets stored, I guess, in your body somewhere, maybe you're fat or whatever, and you can have flashbacks when it gets released. So you'd have flashbacks every once in a while. And he's getting worse and worse depressed. And I think he was at the point of maybe contemplating ending his life. I don't think he's ever seriously contemplated ending his life, but he was getting to that point, right? And so he was just miserable. And so some people in August came to the door. It was a Bible worker. It was ASI Youth for Jesus in 2000. They got lost, I guess, in Grand Rapids. That's the story. And they said, oh, we're wasting time. Let's just pull over at this street and go. And the angel, Jesus says to the angel, hey, check this out. Look at that. Go to that house. Something's going to happen. And so they knock on the door. Nate, you can see his shadowy figure right there. He's kind of a looming presence. You should have seen him. Multicolored hair, you know, the whole like punk goth scene. He probably would scare you today. Good thing, Hadani, you never had to meet him that way. Yeah, you know what I'm saying? You know what I'm saying? And so they knock on the door, and Nate opens the door, and he just kind of like probably just says, what do you want? You know, kind of in a And so the girls that were like 13 and 15 couldn't say a word. I guess the Bible worker takes the handbill and gives it to Nate and maybe a short exchange, and Nate shuts the door and he's thinking, I don't want any of this stuff. Typically, do you go back to those houses? You don't typically go back to those houses. So there he is. If you could kind of see him sitting there, he throws the pamphlet on the floor. He's wrestling. He tries to ignore. God's there. God reaches down from heaven and touches that house. When God's there, who else is there at this moment? There's going to be a great tug of war that's going to be taking place between light and darkness. My brother reaches down and he gets his thought, picks it up, and he's wondering, what is this all about? And I think he reads eventually the titles of the messages about, if the world's so bad, how come God is good? Why are there so many different types of Christian denominations? And just the list of, you know, sometimes we say old hat revelation titles, but for Nate, these were things that he had interest in. These are questions that caused him to be atheist. If God's so good, why is the world so bad? So he kind of throws it down. There's a struggle going on, and then he picks it back up and he reads the biography of the speaker, David Asherick. And David Asherick used to be in a punk band. David Asherick used to do this skateboard. My brother was into those things. And he says, this is not a Christian. So his interest was piqued, and the devil's pulling hard, and he's fighting in his heart. You can imagine that pull that's taking place. And he says, all right, God, if you send the man back to my house, I'll go to the meetings. So he sits on the porch. I think he gives God a bone. So it's, you know, I mean, so the man with the two girls was walking down the road, and I guess he had to walk back to get his car. And my brother was sitting on the porch, and I think it was about the time my brother's going to say, God, I knew you didn't exist, when the man walked behind the pine tree and there he was. And they had an exchange of words. I think my brother, when he saw that Bible worker, is like, oh no. So he goes to the meetings. What a fun time that must have been, because eventually he went with a hearse. That would have been exciting. He starts to sense God's message is true. And he accepts the beautiful truths that the Adventist Church proclaims about Jesus and Scripture and what God's doing in the end of time. And he has a total change of heart. Like, he would do things that were absolutely, like, crazy. You know, he could be alone and be satisfied. I could never be alone and be satisfied. I had to fill myself with friends, parties, drugs, whatever, because I hated being alone. Because alone is when your thoughts creep in and talk to you. Thoughts of depression, thoughts of, you know, issues and sin. And so I just didn't want to be alone, but my brother could be alone. And I remember one time we used to fight. We used to brawl all the time. You know, I was a little bit quicker. He was stronger. So I'd do guerrilla warfare. I would hit and run. At times we would, you know, I would hit him and then he would hit me back. And I had to get the upper hand. So I ran and got the steak knives and I'd chase him. He would shut the door and I would slam him into the door. That was kind of the environment we lived in. So one time he was on the computer and I wanted to be on the computer. So the best way to get someone off the computer is start wailing on them. And then battle would ensue, and then depending on what happens, he may forget what he was doing. I could get back on the computer. But this particular time was, this is when I knew something changed in Nate. I came up to him, I started hitting him as hard as I could in the arm. Normally the bowl would come out. But that day the bowl didn't come out, because the bowl was cast out by Jesus a few days ago or a few months ago. And he looks at me and he says, Jacob, could you please stop? What in the world is going on here? He was changed. He was changed thoroughly. His heart, his mind, his direction in life. He had purpose. He had belonging. And God started to give him something. God started to give him gravity to pull others to Jesus. Let me tell you about my dad's story a little bit. My dad was 14 years old. His dad died of a random and sudden heart attack. He never really was in a religious home, but he never had positive thoughts about God. He thought God killed his dad. And then when the accident took place, he blamed God for that. So that kind of brought him to the mindset of being an outlaw. You know, I praise the Lord, he never found the Hell's Angels, but he always wanted to be one. And he would have done whatever initiation rite, he would have done it. He had an outlaw mindset. And then he had a sportster. He would do the whole lifestyle. He went crazy. Because when he was 14, his dad died. His other brothers were at college and in Vietnam. He was home alone with his mom. And I guess his senior year, his mom would try to commit suicide. She was in a hospital and he had to stay up the whole weekend taking care of mom because of the way the nursing staff was back then. And so when he was out of the house, he was ready to be out of the house. It was his time. That's why he got to be the way he was. Typically, people just have bad pasts and time goes on. When I was born in 1982, his mom was dying of cancer. He blamed God for that. Something happened in 1999. Grand Rapids city bus pulled out in front of him about 10 feet without warning. He was on a motorcycle. He smashed into that bus about 55 miles per hour. And so he spent a lot of time in the hospital. He used to work 7 days a week. That's probably how he stuffed his feelings. He'd just work a lot. And so there he is in the hospital. There he goes home. And what do when you can't do anything? He starts watching TV all the time. Eventually TV gets boring. And a year after my brother's conversion, my dad's a giver. That's how he shows the love. He gives gifts. And he says, Nate, what do you want for your birthday? And Nate could have asked for whatever he wanted. And my dad would have tried to give it to him. My brother, through the Holy Spirit's inspiration, says, Dad, I want you to go to the next Revelation meeting with mom. Because mom was always kind of into God. And so they had an old school tent meeting in Grand Rapids a year afterwards. My dad, he has a mutant ability. If he was a Marvel superhero, his mutant ability would be sweating. Like he sweats in air conditioning. And so his plan was he was going to sit in the back of the church and watch the thing. And he had this handheld game. He liked Yahtzee or whatever, solitaire. He was just going to play that in the

0: never going to get dad.
1: And the angel reports to the headquarters. He says, that's what Jacob said. Let's mess with his mind. Let's get dad first. And I, because of my honor for my dad, I went to that baptism. And at that particular time, the arch enemy wanted to, he knew that was going to be a pull. He knew that tug of war was going to be hard. So he puts a girlfriend in my life. And I tell you what, girlfriends at the wrong time can be the wrong time. It can keep you where you are at. It can just keep you. And so I was so close to make, I wish I would have made the decision then. I wish I would have made it because the scars that I have from running are there. I know you'll say, oh, but God can use that. But they're scars nevertheless. And if you don't have those scars, praise the Lord. But I think we all have scars to some degree. And so at this time, I'm doing this stuff to self-medicate. My brother would come home after his Bible worker stints and evangelism stints, and he would come through that front door, and it got so bad, I would leave out the window. Because I did not want to talk to him because he's telling me about this statue with metal and everything else. And I believed what he was saying because I wasn't going to just deny it. I denied to his face, but I'm telling you, like, he would teach me Adventism, and it made sense in my little heathen brain. Something beautiful. And so I was running the wrong way. And I think my brother, you know, my thoughts were just dark and dim. You know, I think my brother was worried about me. Because he didn't know I was acknowledging that there's truth in the heart. He didn't know what was going beyond the veil of my brain. He couldn't see, but there was, I realized in my, I was refusing to let God sit on the throne of my heart, my brain, my mind. I was acknowledging the truth of what my brother was saying about Adventism. It made sense. Hellfire made sense. I used to be able to smoke weed in a graveyard and not be affected because they're all sleeping. All my friends were all wigging out about scary stories. I'm like, whatever, they're sleeping. I don't know if that was good or bad, but so I'm internalizing all this, and I got so depressed 2 years afterwards. It was June. I went to a party, my friends. It was a party, it was a basement. Everyone was doing whatever, and I just was done. I had some spiritual, demonic experiences. I really feel like if God didn't take me then, I was going to enter into the darkness of darkness. And I said at this party, I said, God, if you can help me with my drug problem, I will follow you for the rest of my life. When I would go to parties, I'd feel the gravity. I'd feel conviction. I'd feel that. And you know what God did? All right. At that moment, right when I prayed, he gave me victory over drugs and withdrawals. I never had a feeling for them again. God's gravity pulling the Gibbs family. I'm telling you what, when God calls, he uses an iPhone, by the way. When God calls, it's not just a call, he's pulling. He is pulling you to give it up, to let go. I love this statement. The sinner may resist this love, may refuse to be drawn to Christ. I did that for many years, resisted God. But if he does not resist, if you just let go of the rope where you're pulling, he will be drawn to Jesus. A knowledge of the plan of salvation will lead him to the foot of the cross in repentance for his sins, which have caused the sufferings of God's dear Son. At that moment, I let go. And God gave me that love back. And I just want to read three scriptures with you. The first one is, let's go to Romans chapter 5.

0: Verse 5.
1: This was the first time since 1996 that I felt love. And this love far surpassed my mom's love. And hope does not put us to shame because God's love has been poured into our hearts through the Holy Spirit who has been given to us. I felt like I was loved and I could be alone in my room and be satisfied in God's love. That was the first thing that really impressed me. Then the second thing that impressed me is Romans chapter 13, 11 and 12. And then we'll go to one more Romans verse and then we'll let you go to Sabbath school. If I have control over such things. Romans 13, 11 through 12. Besides this, you know the time that the hour has come for you to wake from sleep, for salvation is nearer to us than when we first believed. The night is far gone, the day is at hand, so then let us cast off the works of darkness and put on the armor of light. And when I accepted Jesus in my life, he filled me with love, but I sensed the time. I sensed Jesus' coming was very soon. And Nate did a healthy dose of prepping me for that with Bible studies. I realized that we are living in the end of time, and I praise God that he gave me time to make a decision for Jesus. And this last part, Romans 15, verse 13. Of course, this is in the context of the Roman church, giving them power to be united in the gospel. Romans 15, verse 13. May the God of hope fill you with all joy and peace in believing, so that by the power of the Holy Spirit, you may abound in hope. God filled me to do things I could not naturally do. He gave me love. He gave me a sense of time, and he filled me with power. All I want to do is share what Jesus can do in broken people. That is why I accepted the call to be a chaplain at Andrews University, because everybody has brokenness. And I'm telling you what, the best way to remedy brokenness is to share Jesus. And if you haven't had the experience of the greatest rush on earth, find a way to share Jesus with a neighbor, with a student, with a family member. My brother is a true pathfinder. In a family of darkness, God used him to be a true pathfinder to break us out of that darkness. Be a true pathfinder and lead someone to Jesus. I bet there's a Gibbs family who's in darkness in Berrien Springs, Niles, Benton Harbor. And he needs people like you to get out of your seat and find them. I praise God that he gave someone a burden in 2000 to do that, because if that burden wasn't there, we may still be lost. What are you going to do to find? God wants to give you gravity. He won't give you gravity if you're sitting in your pew all the time. He wants to give you gravity in Benton Harbor, in Niles, Berrien Springs. Wherever you go, he wants to give you gravity. God saves. He saves broken families. He saves people in darkness. And he uses people like you and me to be active in that work to help people know him. And so I want to thank the Adventist Church, because if you didn't accept the call, there'll be people who won't be heaven. So thank you for accepting that call. But I want more gravity in my life so I can attract people more and more to Jesus. And so I want to lift him up. Do you want to accept God's gravity in your life? Let's pray. Father, if you lift up Jesus in my life, that's the only way I can have gravity. It's the only way this congregation, this church, this movement will have gravity for the end of time to attract hurt sinners to find a healing Savior. I pray, Father, that you would move mountains in my selfishness. You would crumble my selfishness because that's what resists your gravity. So that, Lord, we can be a people who do amazing things for the kingdom. We pray this in Jesus' name. Amen.
0: You've been listening to a personal testimony by Jacob Gibbs, Associate Pastor of the Pioneer Memorial Church on the campus of Andrews University in Berrien Springs, Michigan. If you enjoyed his sermon, why not visit his church or a church near you listed on strongtowerradio.org? You'll find the Pioneer Memorial Church located at 8655 University Boulevard in Berrien Springs, Michigan, and their traditional church service begins at 9 a.m., while their collegiate church service begins at 11:45 a.m. This has been a Strong Tower Radio production.
2: Jesus showed men what it takes to lead and succeed in life. It's never easy, but it's always worth it. Join us on our epic journey of faith as we follow Jesus, the blueprint for men. Once upon a time, there was a foolish monkey. He played all day and hated to do any kind of work. When it came time for planting, the monkey watched the elephant plant seeds that would one day grow into trees. "Why do you plant seeds?" the foolish monkey asked. "Because I love to stand in the shade of trees," the wise elephant replied. Then the monkey saw a warthog planting seeds that would grow into corn. "Why do you plant seeds?" the foolish monkey asked. "Because my babies will be hungry during the dry season," the wise warthog replied. Then the monkey saw a gazelle planting seeds of grass. "Why do you plant seeds?" the foolish monkey asked. "Because I love to feel it beneath my hooves when I run," the wise gazelle replied. The foolish monkey thought for a moment and then went out and got some seeds. Now, he was foolish, so he didn't bother to find out what kinds of seeds he picked. He didn't bother to think about what he wanted in the future. He just saw the animals planting and thought it looked like fun. So the monkey took his seeds and ran along the ground, tossing them this way and that. Soon, all of his seeds were gone. Yet the elephant, the warthog, and the gazelle were still planting theirs. "Silly animals," the foolish monkey thought. "I'm already done, and they're still working in the hot, hot sun." The monkey congratulated himself and went to take a nap. Many days and months passed. The rains came and went, and the seeds started to grow. At first, all the sprouts looked the same, but soon they grew up. The elephant protected her baby trees, for everyone knows that trees take time, and the best things in life are worth waiting for. The warthog weeded her field of corn, for everyone knows that every field gets weeds, and even the best things in life aren't perfect. The gazelle romped and played on her new pasture of grass, for everyone knows that our time on earth is short, and the best things in life must be enjoyed. But the monkey was angry. He had planted cactus seeds. And it seemed like everywhere he went, he stepped on tiny cactus plants. He yowled and screamed in pain. He moaned about how unfair life was. "I'm a good monkey," he whined. "Why does everyone else get such nice things, and I only get these prickly cactus plants?" The wise elephant, warthog, and gazelle all shook their heads, for all animals know the three laws of the harvest. You reap what you sow, you reap more than you sow, and you reap in a different season than when you sow. Would the foolish monkey ever learn? Would he ever stop and think about what he wanted in life and plant the right kinds of seeds? The animals hoped so, but it was the monkey's decision. It was his future, his life. Perhaps next season, he wouldn't be so foolish. Galatians 6:7 says, "Don't be deceived. God cannot be mocked. A man reaps what he sows." Too many times Christians get confused and think God is micromanaging their lives. He's blessing them and cursing them on a divine whim or based on their good behavior. It's easier to blame God when things don't go our way than look in the mirror and ask some hard questions. Paul, writing to the Galatians, pulls no punches. He calls out this pseudo-Christian faith and says, "Don't be deceived. God can't be mocked." You didn't get the promotion because your critical spirit alienated your boss. Your heart is clogged because of your diet. Your wife doesn't want to have sex with you because you never stop and romance her. Stop mocking God, Paul shouts. Wake up. Live in reality. And then he explains what he means. He says, you reap what you sow. So instead of whining about what's wrong in your life right now, just stop. Take a step back from your life and look around. What were you planning 6 months ago in your marriage or with your kids or at work? Look at the problems in your life and really stop and think about what seeds you've been planting. If you want to change your future, you've got to plant the right seeds now. Remember the three laws of the harvest? Number one, you reap what you sow. Jesus said, blessed are the merciful, for they shall receive mercy. Jesus is saying, if you want grace at home when you mess up, you'd better give it to your family when they mess up. Learn the lesson of the monkey. Think ahead. What do you want? A healthy body? A passionate marriage? A full bank account? Great! Start planting those seeds. Seeds represent action. They're the tactics that help us accomplish our mission. Too many times we get hyper-focused on our goals when we should be hyper-focused on the tactics. Instead of dreaming about a harvest of golden wheat and all the gooey cinnamon buns dripping with frosting, wake up and focus on plowing or planting or weeding. Do the little actions. Plant the little seeds. That's why the Morning Summit has helped so many men. Every day they intentionally do one nice thing for their wife or their kids. They pick one of the five love languages and make sure they plant a seed that day. Men are writing love notes, washing the shower without being asked, playing dolls with their three-year-old daughter. Wise men know what they want, so they plant the right kind of seeds. The second law of the harvest says, you reap more than you sow. One seed will grow into a plant that produces bushels of fruit for years. On his wedding day, a young groom vowed to get his bride flowers every single day for their entire marriage. And he did it. He would pick wildflowers when they were camping, have flowers delivered when he was on a business trip, and bring home flowers when he got groceries. Just one small action every day. And the harvest was amazing. This woman adored her man. His home was a safe refuge for him and his kids and even their friends. People looked at them in a restaurant or at church and were jealous. Man, I wish I had that kind of love, they thought. The man reaped so much love in his life. He would tell anyone that whatever money he'd spent on the flowers was nothing compared to the wonderful life he enjoyed at home with his wife. Seeds grow and produce more fruit with seeds. Words of love and criticism also grow, and they produce relationships heavy with the fruit of love or criticism. So be careful what you plant because you reap more than you sow. The third law says you always reap in a different season than when you sow. This is probably one of the hardest because we live in such a fast-paced, instant everything society. We fall for fad diets and life hacks, not because we believe they'll actually work, we just hope they do. But that's not how life is. The best investments, relationships, and characters all grow slowly. Passion's great, but it's a poor foundation. Consistency, it's not very sexy, but it works. That's why patience is so important. What do you want from life? Plant those seeds. How much do you want from life? Plant the right amount of seeds. And when do you want the harvest? Plant early, because you know it's going to take time. The beauty of this truth is not just the harvest at the end. The work of planting has its own special joy. Farmers love the harvest, but they know that each season brings its own rewards. That's why Blueprint for Men is so proud of the Morning Summit. It helps men know what to do every morning so they can plant the right kinds of seeds. In less than a year in the Morning Summit teams I've led, I've seen marriages heal, dads start to pour into their kids, and men start reading their Bibles every day. And it's because of the three laws of the harvest. You reap what you sow. You reap more than you sow, and you reap in a different season than when you sow. In the book, Draw the Circle, a 40-day prayer challenge by Pastor Mark Batterson, he tells the story of an ancient farmer. A holy man was walking down a dusty path when he came upon this farmer planting a carob tree. The man stopped and asked the farmer how long it would take before the harvest. 70 years, the farmer replied. What? The holy man said. Why are you planting it then? You'll be dead way before this tree ever bears fruit. The farmer looked up and said, When I came into this world, there were many carob trees planted by my grandfather. And just like he planted trees for me, I'm planting trees for my grandchildren. The farmer patted down the soil. He said, I want them to enjoy the fruit of this tree in the future, and that's why I'm planting it today. Batterson goes on to write, quote, In a moment of revelation, the holy man realized that praying is planting. Each prayer is like a seed that gets planted in the ground. It disappears for a season, but it eventually bears fruit that blesses future generations. In fact, our prayers bear fruit forever. While the three laws of the harvest work when it comes to our health and relationships, we've got to remember that it's especially true when it comes to our spirituality. Daily disciplines like reading your Bible and prayer can't be seen as a way to earn points or get gold stars. We've got to see them as they truly are, seeds. Seeds that will disappear for a season. But when the time is right, those seeds will sprout and grow and bring forth a harvest. So be faithful today. Plant the right kinds of seeds. And don't be deceived. God cannot be mocked. You will reap what you sow. God bless.

God's blueprint for building epic men is Jesus. When men go all in for God, they change the world. That's why Blueprint for Men is dedicated to empowering men to base their lives on the example of Jesus. One practical way to do that is through the Morning Summit. A number one new release on Amazon, this 13-week small group challenge equips men with the team, plan, and tools they need to create solid morning habits that will transform their lives. 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

0: Now the weather forecast for Strong Tower Radio. For Michigan's UP, today we'll have sunny skies with highs near 78 degrees, breezy with a west wind at around 10 to 15 miles per hour. Tonight we'll have clear skies with lows at around 56 degrees with a west wind at around 10 to 15 miles per hour as well. For northern Michigan, today we'll have showers likely, cloudy with highs near 77 degrees. And for tonight, we'll have partly cloudy skies with lows at around 55 degrees. For southern Michigan, today we'll have a chance of showers and thunderstorms, mostly cloudy with highs near 80 degrees. And for tonight, we'll have mostly cloudy skies with lows at around 63 degrees. For central Illinois, today we'll have a 30% chance of showers and thunderstorms, mainly after 3 p.m., mostly sunny with a high near 93 degrees. And for tonight, we'll have a chance of showers and thunderstorms, mostly cloudy with lows at around 68 degrees, with the northwest wind at around 5 to 7 miles per hour. For Strong Tower Radio, I'm meteorologist Tricia Cook.
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5: Shh. Gideon must give the blessing first.
4: Why is he so worried, glancing toward the door?
5: Don't worry about it. 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Gideon's ready.
6: My brothers and sisters in Christ, the table we're sitting at is more than a table. It is an altar to our Lord Jesus.
7: Praise his name.
8: Hallelujah.
6: On the same night he was betrayed, Jesus took bread. And when he had given thanks to God for it, he broke it and gave it to his disciples. He said, "Take this and eat it. This is my body, which is given for you. Do this to remember me."
4: What's that noise, Mother?
5: Don't be afraid, dear. The Lord is with us.
8: Open up! Open up in the name of the council.
6: Beloved, remember the words of our Lord. Happy are those who are persecuted because of me, for the kingdom of heaven is theirs. Ahaz, please open the door.
4: Mother, it's the guards!
9: Saul of Tarsus.
10: It's no use running.
11: The Lord is with us.
12: Guards, arrest them all.
13: Even the women and the children?
12: All of them. Can't you see they were worshiping the false Messiah? They were meeting in secret, contrary to the laws of the council. Arrest them. Spare no one.
14: Hello there, boys and girls. This is Aunt Carol.
15: And I'm Uncle Dan. Hello, everyone. We're so glad you've joined us for another story from the time of the apostles.
14: It was a time of great excitement and heavy trials. Saul of Tarsus, a devout and zealous Pharisee, took part in the stoning of Stephen, the first Christian martyr. Then Saul became very active in persecuting all the followers of Jesus.
15: Life became very dangerous for Christians as Saul systematically searched them out to destroy them all, and in so doing stamp out what he believed was heresy.
14: Today's story started out on a very sad note, but there's a great surprise coming.
15: So let's get started right away. Our story is taken from the Bible, Acts chapter 9, and we call it Captured at Damascus.
7: Holy Scripture says, Saul laid waste the church, and entering house after house, he dragged off men and women and committed them to prison.
9: Well, what's the story about these prisoners, Saul?
12: These people are guilty of blasphemy against our holy religion. They speak of the false Messiah, Jesus of Nazareth.
9: Oh, there is no end of them.
12: Ah, their number's grown to 5,000. Even some of the priests of the temple are among them.
9: Yes, I know. Nicodemus,
12: yes.
9: Joseph of Arimathea. Ah. They too have been deceived. It's hard to believe.
12: It is a leprosy that must be stopped.
9: A leprosy, yes, yes, good word for it. Well, I guess I must question them, even though I know what they will say. Guards, bring the prisoners before me and the council.
10: Move it!
11: Stand before the council!
9: In case you've forgotten, brothers, I am the high priest, and these rabbis, who know the law of Moses well, are your spiritual masters. You'd better think about that.
6: We speak against no one. We are Jews, as you are. We believe the prophecies, and to the best of our strength, keep the law of Moses.
9: How can you if you believe in a dead Messiah?
10: Blasphemy.
16: They have no right to call themselves Jews.
9: No, quiet, brothers. We must conduct this trial justly.
12: Your Honor, we caught these people right in the act of their blasphemous worship of this false Messiah.
9: You have blasphemed our holy religion, even our temple, by calling this man who was crucified the Messiah. But we are merciful. If you will state that you no longer believe that this Jesus is the Messiah, then no harm will come to you. If you don't deny it, then we must fulfill the law. You will be lashed 39 times, or until you cry out that you were wrong.
16: How can we deny Israel's Messiah?
6: He is our hope.
9: We keep trying to make you see reason and to save your souls, but always it is hopeless. Well, Saul, take them out and have the guards administer the punishment according to the law. 39 lashes.
7: Paul was like a whirlwind, devastating the believers he captured. At his hands, many were scarred for life. Some died from the cruel whipping. Yet, Paul found little peace in what he was doing. His mind gave him no rest. The faces of the persecuted believers came before him. Their kind words of forgiveness echoed in his mind. To try to blot out the painful memories, he drove himself even harder to stamp out the followers of Jesus. Holy Scripture says he was breathing out threats and murder against the disciples of the Lord. He was so merciless that hundreds of believers left Jerusalem and fled to Samaria, Judea, Galilee, and many other places. One day, Paul appeared before the Jewish council and Annas, the high priest, to make a special request.
12: Your Highness.
9: Yes, Saul?
12: Our prisons are full of the followers of this false Messiah.
9: Oh, you've done a good job, Saul.
12: Yes.
9: You've served God well.
12: Yes, yes, but many others have fled our grasp. I hear they are now preaching in Samaria, Judea, even Damascus.
9: Damascus, yes. Friends in that city have given us the disturbing news. The synagogue there has been weakened by this heresy.
12: God has given us the law of Moses. At all costs, we must see that it is obeyed by Jews everywhere. And the law says that a man who is guilty of blasphemy ought to be punished.
9: Well, what do you propose, Brother Saul?
12: That you send me to Damascus to round up all the heretics who follow this impostor and bring them back here for trial. We must set an example that none can escape the arm of the council.
9: Yes, yes. The word of our council must be obeyed everywhere by our brother Jews.
12: I will follow the blasphemers to the end of the earth if necessary.
9: Before this is finished, you may have to. All right, Brother Saul, go to Damascus.
12: Give me an official letter to the synagogue there. to help me arrest every Jew who even utters the name of the false Messiah.
9: Yes, yes, the plan might work. I'll have the letter prepared immediately.
12: And of course, I'll need horses and guards and supplies.
9: Take what you need. Everything is at your disposal. The sooner we can stop these lies, the better.
12: Yes.
7: Very early one morning, a small group of men trotted past the place of stoning where Stephen had died. Saul was with them. The 100 or so miles to Damascus would take most of a week as the road wound through stony mountains and hot desert. During that time, Saul had much time to think and remember the faces of the people he had arrested and brought before the council. Saul and his companions slowly made their way across the hot plains. For a while, they had relief as they passed the Sea of Galilee.
12: Look, there's Galilee, where the impostor gathered his disciples. Just fishermen and farmers and tax collectors. Can you imagine?
10: But they've turned out to be powerful preachers.
12: Oh, yes. Yes, they have. That's something I can't understand.
10: We should stop at Capernaum for a day or two. Rest up before crossing the desert to Damascus.
12: No. We don't need the rest. The quicker we get to Damascus, the better.
7: Soon the caravan plodded into the desert. The hot, dry east wind parched throats and filled mouths with sand. The journey was hard. Slowly, the last day of the journey arrived.
10: Saul, by this evening we can bathe in cool water, drink cold wine, and eat fresh fruit.
12: Yes, it'll be good to eat fresh bread, too.
10: This afternoon we'll be in Damascus. Then, after a day or two, rest.
12: Now, we meet with the synagogue leaders tonight and start our work tomorrow.
10: Yes, yes, of course. Our holy task must not wait. There it is in the distance, Saul.
12: Huh?
10: Damascus. An oasis in the furnace. Such an old city, but so full of life. Trees, vineyards, date trees, pomegranates. Look at that beautiful river Abana flowing through the desert like a blue ribbon.
12: It is beautiful, Simeon. But it's a heathen city. And we don't want to stay any longer than we have to. And that's... What? The light! The light! It's... brighter than the sun!
17: Saul's falling off his horse! Grab him!
18: It's too late! It's over! Keep away from that fire!
10: What's happening, Saul?
19: We'll all be killed!
20: Keep Saul away! Saul is a dead man!
19: Don't get in that light! Hey, you'll die!
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7: Paul was on the way to Damascus to arrest all those who followed Jesus. When he was within sight of the city, suddenly a brilliant light beamed down upon him. Paul fell out of his saddle and onto the sand. His traveling companions were frightened.
0: Saul is a dead man.
18: Don't get in the light, you'll die.
21: Saul, what's wrong? Are you all right?
22: I can't move. And that light, it's brighter than the sun.
7: The men with Paul heard a voice from out of the light, but did not see what Paul saw. They stood nearby, speechless and frightened. In the midst of the light, Paul saw the Lord Jesus, who spoke to him in the Hebrew language.
23: Saul, Saul, why do you persecute me? It hurts to kick against the goads.
22: Who are you, sir?
23: I am Jesus, the one you are persecuting.
22: Jesus, the one you... Oh, yes.
23: Get up and go into the city. I have appeared to you to appoint you as my servant and witness. You are to tell the world about this experience with me and about what I will show you in the future.
22: Yes, Lord, I will.
23: I will protect you from both your own people and the Gentiles.
22: The Gentiles?
23: Yes, I am going to send you to the Gentiles to open their eyes to their true condition, so that they may repent and live in the light of God instead of Satan's darkness, so that they may receive forgiveness for their sins and receive God's inheritance along with all people everywhere whose sins are cleansed away, who are set free from sin by faith in me.
22: Yes, Lord.
21: The light's gone.
22: Saul,
21: are you all right?
22: I saw him. I saw the Lord.
21: The Lord?
22: Jesus of Nazareth.
21: Sir, it must have been the journey in the great heat. Here, have a drink. You've lost your strength.
22: I'm the chief of sinners, for I persecuted the Lord.
21: Can you get up?
22: I can't see a thing. Everything's so dark.
24: He was blinded by that light.
21: Here. So, take my hand. When you regain your strength, your sight will come back.
22: Thank you. Lead me to the city.
21: Of course. Judas of Damascus is a place waiting for you. He lives on the street that runs straight through the city. It'll be easy to find.
7: Paul had expected to enter Damascus as a powerful representative of the Jewish council. But instead, he was blind and had to be led into the city. His pride, anger, and hate were gone.
25: I'm coming. Yes, what is it?
21: Judas.
25: Yes?
21: This is Saul of Tarsus. I understand he is to stay with you.
25: Saul of Tarsus? Him? But what's wrong with him?
21: He is blind.
25: Blind?
21: He had a vision in the desert. But with a little rest, perhaps he'll regain his sight.
25: How can he arrest all those heretics if he's blind? Well, bring him this way. I have a room ready for him.
7: Paul stayed in the room for 3 days and nights, neither eating or drinking, for he had much to think about.
22: I saw Jesus glorified, Lord of lords, King of kings. Now I see it. I was so blind. Jesus did fulfill the prophecies. He rose from the dead. He's at the Father's right hand as our Lord and Savior. Oh, praise his name.
7: Paul's heart was filled with pain when he thought of how he had whipped and tortured the followers of Jesus.
1: I am the chief of sinners, for I fought against his church. But he did not kill me. He must have something planned for me. Whatever it is, I will obey Jesus to the death. He is my master and Lord. He is the promised one, the Messiah.
7: Then Paul received another vision of a man named Ananias coming to him, laying his hands on him, and restoring his sight. And in the night, in another part of town, Ananias also had a vision. The Lord told him to go visit Paul at the house of Judas. Several hours later, Ananias was knocking on Judas' door.
25: Yes?
2: I am Ananias. Is there a man by the name of Saul of Tarsus staying with you?
25: Yes.
2: I have been told to come see him.
25: Right this way. He's a very strange man. You know, he was sent here by the Jewish council to arrest the followers of the way.
2: Yes, I'm aware of that.
25: But he came here blind. Something about a vision, a light in the desert. I don't know if he'll speak to you. He's been like a dead man, not eating or drinking. I don't understand any of it. But here's his room. Saul, you have a visitor. Ananias of Damascus.
3: Yes, please, send him in.
25: Well, that's a surprise.
1: I've been expecting you, Ananias. Here, come in.
2: Thank you. Judas, I thank you, too. You may leave now.
25: Leave? Yes. Yes, of course.
2: Brother Saul.
1: You call me brother? You know I came to Damascus to arrest you and the other followers of Jesus.
2: Yes, I know. But the Lord appeared to me in a vision and called my name. Then he said, go over to Straight Street and find the house of a man named Judas and ask for Saul of Tarsus. He is praying to me right now, for I have shown him a vision of a man named Ananias coming in and laying his hands on him so that he can see again.
1: So I can see again? Oh, praise the Lord. He gave me a vision, too, of your coming.
2: How wonderfully he works.
1: Yes.
2: You know, I was reluctant to come at first.
1: Oh.
2: I said, but Lord, I have heard about the terrible things this man has done to the believers in Jerusalem.
1: Yes, they were terrible.
2: I said, Lord, we hear that he has arrest warrants with him from the chief priests, authorizing him to arrest every believer in Damascus.
1: That's right, I had.
2: But the Lord said, go and do what I say, for Paul is my chosen instrument to take my message to the nations and before kings,
1: what?
2: As well as to the people of Israel. And I will show him how much he must suffer for me.
1: Before kings? To the nations? To Israel? Oh, thank you, Lord. You have my life.
2: Brother Saul, I now lay my hands on you. The Lord Jesus, who appeared to you on the road here, has sent me so that you may be filled with the Holy Spirit and have your sight restored.
1: Yes. Yes, I see again. It's as though scales fell from my eyes. Oh, Ananias, take me to be baptized in the name of the Lord, now.
2: Gladly, Brother Saul. And then we will eat and visit the other believers in Damascus.
1: But won't they be afraid of me?
2: Our Lord is a Lord of miracles. They will be filled with joy when they hear your story. Their fears will quickly disappear.
7: The fears of the believers did disappear. But the hatred of the Jewish leaders in the Damascus synagogue increased. As Paul tried to preach there and tell them about his experience with Jesus, they drove him out. Paul then went into the desert of Arabia to spend some months in meditation, study, and prayer. Soon he returned to Damascus and once more tried to appeal to the hearts of the Jews in the synagogue. Again, he met with strong opposition.
4: He is a traitor. This man is a traitor.
5: Away with him. Silence.
8: What strange things does this rabbi preach?
11: Let the crucified Jesus is our Messiah.
5: What blasphemy?
4: He too must be deceived.
8: Yes.
5: He speaks with great power.
13: He must be destroyed.
11: Away with the traitor, Saul. Away with him.
4: Saul is leaving now. It's too late. But tomorrow, brothers, this is what we must do. When he speaks again, we will rush him and kill him before anyone can stop us.
5: Yes.
4: We'll have stones ready.
16: But what if he escapes the city before then?
4: We have friends in the government. We'll get them to post guards at the gate all day and all night. This renegade must not be allowed to escape. He must die, like any blasphemer.
7: The word of the plan to kill Paul reached the believers.
26: Saul, you must escape Damascus immediately.
5: What?
26: The rulers of the city intend to arrest you, and the Jews of the synagogue are ready to stone you.
27: Oh, I must run like a rabbit, huh?
28: If only it was that easy. Guards have been placed at the gates. They patrol the walls and examine everyone going out.
26: But you must escape. Remember what you were told by the Lord?
27: Yes, I am to go to the nations to tell of him.
26: We have a plan.
27: What?
26: There is a fellow believer whose house overlooks the wall. You can escape from there when night comes.
28: Yes, but it is risky. But if you stay here much longer, they'll find you.
27: The Lord will protect me. He said so. I'm not afraid.
26: Then we'll get things ready.
7: That night, Paul was taken from his hiding place to the house by the wall.
26: Shh. We must be very quiet. All right. The guards are everywhere. This way, Saul.
27: What?
28: All right. This is the door. Follow me.
26: Now watch the steps, Saul. Uh-huh. The stones are rough.
27: I'm fine.
28: Here we are. Let me peek over the wall. It looks clear. All right. Here's the basket.
27: Uh-huh.
28: Saul, you get in.
27: Yes.
28: And we'll lower you through this hole in the wall.
27: Yes. I hope that rope is strong enough.
26: Oh, it is. We tested it.
28: Wait.
27: Shh.
28: A guard's coming. Duck. All right, it's clear. In you go. Here's a gourd of water, some bread, olives and dates to take with you.
26: Thank you. All right. I'm ready. Oh, steady. Let it down easy.
27: All right.
26: Shh.
7: Through the night, Paul made his escape, a hunted man. He crossed the desert and plains toward Jerusalem. He knew he would face much disbelief and persecution, but his heart was filled with

0: Thanks, kids. That was great.
1: You know what else they say about rainbows?
0: I've got a feeling you're about to tell me.
1: They say there's a pot of gold at the end of each one.
0: Have you ever gone looking for it, Uncle Dan?
1: Don't have to, Aunt Carol, because I know where I can find gold for a fact.
0: And where's that?
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0: 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Chapter 3, Changes.
1: Austin! Austin!
0: George called after he had delivered the good news about the ship to his mother. Austin was George's other half-brother. He had recently returned to Virginia from school in England, and George was eager for him to hear the news, too.
1: A British warship has arrived in Virginia from the Caribbean, and I bet Lawrence is on board, he blurted out.
2: I hope you're right,
0: Austin replied, looking up from the papers he was sorting through.
2: If he is on the ship, I'm sure it will be only a matter of days before he arrives here at the farm.
0: 2 days passed, and George waited anxiously to see if Lawrence would come. Then, late

0: one afternoon, as the sun cast long shadows across the ground, George spotted a man clothed in a faded red uniform approaching Ferry Farm on horseback.
1: "Lawrence!"
0: he yelled at the top of his lungs as he ran toward the horse. His big brother was home at last. It was a wonderful reunion for the family. Mrs. Washington prepared a feast for dinner. The best silver and china were laid out as the family sat down to dine on platters of fish, chicken, oysters, and roast pork shoulder. As they ate, Lawrence told them stories about the war. Some of them were funny, like the one about the extra stiff coat Admiral Vernon insisted on wearing all the time. The coat was made of grogram, a coarse fabric, and the American soldiers soon nicknamed him Old Grog. Lawrence sounded angry, though, when he told stories about the way British commanders treated some of the American regiments. The Americans were often ordered to do the most dangerous jobs, such as dragging ladders up to the walls of forts so that British soldiers could scale them. Most of the men putting the ladders in place were gunned down. When one American soldier was killed, another was expected to run out and take his place. The men had had other enemies to face besides the Spaniards. Diseases like scurvy, dysentery, yellow fever, and malaria took their toll on the soldiers. George heard Lawrence tell their father in a low voice that of the 400 men who had set out from Virginia, fewer than 120 had survived. The rest were buried at sea or on the battlefield. But even sober news like this did not stop the family festivities. Everyone was glad to have Lawrence safely home. The following day, George and Lawrence mounted their horses and galloped over to Epsawassen. "I'm going to rename the farm," Lawrence confided in his younger half-brother. "From now on, it's going to be called Mount Vernon, after the Admiral." It sounded like a great idea to George, who thought the British Admiral deserved to have things named after him, even if he did wear a stiff coat.
2: "Wait until you see what's been built next door,"
0: George told his brother as they neared the plantation.
2: "It's got to be the grandest house in the county."
0: Lawrence whistled when he finally caught a glimpse of the brick mansion.
2: "It's called Belvoir, and Colonel William Fairfax from Massachusetts built it. His cousin is Lord Fairfax, who lives in England. Colonel Fairfax is in charge of his cousin's affairs in the colonies," George said, proud that he had some information to impress his brother with. "And I haven't seen her yet, but they say he has a very pretty daughter named Anne."
0: Lawrence laughed.
3: "You must have been talking to your mother. She's already trying to marry me off, and I haven't been home more than 24 hours.
0: George and Lawrence spent a happy day riding all over newly named Mount Vernon and talking to the manager who had been in charge while Lawrence was away. Lawrence was not impressed with the job the manager had done and wanted to move back into the farmhouse as soon as possible. George's other half-brother, Austin, moved to Wakefield Farm, located on Pope's Creek, a tributary of the Potomac River. By Christmas, George had two farms to escape to when he'd had enough of his mother's overbearing ways. He also had lots of studying to do so that he would be ready for school in England. At Easter, 1743, 11-year-old George was allowed to visit his cousins who lived at Chotunk, also located on Pope's Creek. He had been there only a couple of days when a message arrived from his mother telling him his father was sick and that George should hurry home. George raced back to Ferry Farm, convinced that his father was going to die. He was right. Soon after George arrived home, Augustine Washington died at 49 years of age. The funeral was a sober affair, with George reading the prayers at Bridges Creek Cemetery, where his father was buried. After the service was over, George wandered among the tombstones. Buried next to his father were his grandfather, Lawrence Washington, and great-grandfather, John Washington, who had come to Virginia from England. 3 weeks after the funeral, The family gathered at the courthouse in Fredericksburg for the reading of the will. The complicated document strove to be fair at a time when many fathers left everything they owned to their oldest son. Everybody got some property. Lawrence inherited Mount Vernon, Austin, Wakefield, and George, Ferry Farm. There was just one catch for George. His mother got to run the farm until he was 21 years old. George also inherited 3 lots in Fredericksburg, a fifth of his father's personal property, 2,100 acres of undeveloped land, and 10 slaves. It was all a bit much for George to take in. He would gladly have swapped it all to have his father back again, especially when he found out what his mother had in store for him. With the death of his father, George lost all hope of going to England to get an education. His mother would not hear of it. "What if you are shipwrecked on the way?" she asked. "Or you fall into bad company at school? And what about your brothers and sister? They need a man about the house. You need to be that man." George pleaded with his mother to change her mind. Lawrence and Austin offered to help out at Ferry Farm while he was gone, but nothing worked. Once Mary Washington had made up her mind, there was no changing it, no matter what. It was a bitter disappointment for George. At 11 years of age, he did not want to assume the role of second father that his mother thrust on him. But there was nothing he could do about it, except to escape whenever he could. Lawrence and George thought up all sorts of excuses for George to visit Mount Vernon. In the meantime, Lawrence had indeed made the acquaintance of Miss Anne Fairfax, and before long, they were in a whirlwind romance. They were married 2 months after Mr. Washington died, and Anne proved to be a kind and generous sister-in-law to George. Although he would never have confessed it to anyone, George was in awe of the Fairfax family. Belvoir was the grandest house he had ever been in. It had 2 sitting rooms and enough silver to serve 20 people at a dinner party. Soon, George was being invited along to dinner parties there, and he made it a practice never to say much. He kept his mouth tightly shut, and instead, watched the way fancy people spoke and acted. Sometimes, as he watched, he would recite some of the 110 rules of civility to himself. Rule 40. Strive not with your superiors in argument, but always submit your judgment to others with modesty. Rule 73. Think before you speak. Pronounce not imperfectly, nor bring out your words too hastily, but orderly and distinctly. By the time he was 14, George was spending most weekends and all of his vacations with Lawrence and Anne. Together, the three of them worked out ways to get around the bleak life Mary Washington had mapped out for her oldest son. Lawrence, who had recently been elected to the Virginia House of Burgesses, encouraged George to consider a career in the British Royal Navy. This would not be easy, but with a little maneuvering, everyone felt that Mrs. Washington would agree in the end. George also started to take fencing and wrestling lessons, both of which Lawrence paid for. Finally, Colonel Fairfax offered to help him get a job aboard a British naval ship as a midshipman. Once everything was arranged, George had only one job left to do: tell his mother he was leaving. It was a scene George would never forget. He waited until the younger children were all in bed before he told his mother of his plans. She yelled and cried, pleaded, and then absolutely forbade him to leave the farm. He had a duty there, she warned him, a lifelong duty. It felt more like a life sentence than a duty to George, but he knew he was beaten. The ship would have to sail without him. He and Colonel Fairfax and his brother Lawrence were no match for Mary Washington when she had made up her mind. While George's career at sea was as dead as his previous hopes of going to school in England, he would not give up. He had inherited his mother's stubbornness, and somehow he was going to find a way to break free and enjoy adventures of his own. It took him 2 more years to work out a way to have such adventures, and in those 2 years, 2 new people moved to the Belvoir estate next door to Mount Vernon. The first was George Fairfax, the colonel's son and Anne's younger brother. He arrived from England, where he'd spent 15 years being educated. The 2 Georges quickly became friends, even though George Fairfax was 7 years older and used to a much different life in England. Still, he was in the colonies now, and as he explained to George Washington, certain allowances had to be made. The 2 of them loved to ride horses over the vast tracts of land that belonged to Lord Fairfax. Then, in 1747, Lord Fairfax himself arrived in Virginia. He was a grumpy man who barked out orders, hated women, and loved fox hunting. It did not take him long to realize that George Washington was the best rider in the area. As a result, he often invited George to go along on fox hunts. Of course, George had to make sure he never got to the fox ahead of Lord Fairfax. A man that rich and powerful did not like to be shown up. Soon, George became a familiar sight around Belvoir. Everyone liked him, and he used the opportunity to study how important people acted and talked. He also constantly borrowed books to read for his self-improvement. George was doing something else, too. A hobby, really. In the shed behind the house at Ferry Farm, George had discovered his father's old surveying equipment. Since he loved mathematics, he decided to teach himself how to use the tools. He figured out from a book what to do, and soon he had surveyed Lawrence's turnip patch. He then plotted the boundary line between Mount Vernon and Belvoir. It was these 3 events, the arrivals of George Fairfax and Lord Fairfax, and teaching himself to survey, that worked together to change the course of George Washington's life. The adventure he craved was just around the corner. Chapter 4. The Young Surveyor. Join the surveying team? Had George heard right? Was Colonel Fairfax suggesting that he be part of the team that would cross the Blue Ridge Mountains and map out the Fairfax land in the Shenandoah Valley?
3: "I think it would be good for you to go along," Colonel Fairfax said, taking a puff of his cigar. "I'm sending my son George along as the family representative, and he'd like to have some company. I hear you know a little about surveying yourself, so you can try your hand at it if you like. In fact, if you are willing to be the chain man for James Genn, I think I can even give you a small salary." George took a deep breath. This was just what he wanted. The opportunity to do something new and different. But one question lurked in the back of his mind. Would his mother let him go? After all, he would be crossing the mountains and entering the western frontier, where Indians and trappers roamed. However, George thought his mother might agree to his going because of one thing, the money. George would be getting paid for his labor. Mrs. Washington constantly complained about how much money it cost to raise the children, while at the same time she allowed Ferry Farm to run down to the point where it made only half as much money from tobacco as it had when George's father was alive. There was little George or Lawrence could do about this. Mary Washington had a firm grip on Ferry Farm. Indeed, as time passed, it had become obvious to George that his mother had no intention of leaving the farm when he turned 21. George was right, and Mary Washington did agree to his taking the surveying job. She did not consider venturing inland as dangerous as sailing the ocean. Early on March 11th, 1748, less than a month after his 16th birthday, George Washington mounted his horse and headed west. 23-year-old George Fairfax rode beside him. By mid-afternoon, the horses were making their way over the hard-packed snow of Dumry's Road. "It's a good thing spring is late this year," George remarked as they rode. "It's much easier to survey when the trees have no leaves. Otherwise, we'd have to cut them down to get clear sightings." George smiled to himself as the young Englishman, George Fairfax, gulped. Finally, George Washington was in a situation where he had the advantage. He was over 6 feet tall now, with a strong back and large hands. In contrast, George Fairfax was short, with milky skin and an aversion to getting his fashionable English clothes dirty. By nightfall, the pair had covered 40 miles and reached Neville's Tavern, where they met up with James Genn and the rest of the survey party. 2 days later, they passed through Ashby's Gap and into the first block of Lord Fairfax's land. They toiled hard all day. George scurried about, dragging the 33-foot-long chain with 8-inch links, or carried from place to place the heavy tripod that held the circumferenter. James Genn used the circumferenter to measure off the land. Finally, night came, and the men hungrily gulped down their dinner. The inns they slept in were becoming more primitive the farther west they went. In one of these inns, George naively stripped off his clothes and laid down on the thin mattress. Since there were no sheets, he pulled the threadbare blanket over him. This was a big mistake. Instantly, lice, fleas, and ticks assailed him. While the fleas bit him, the ticks burrowed under his skin. George leapt up and brushed the attackers off. He put all his clothes back on, left the blanket and mattress where they were, and lay down on the packed mud floor. The floor was hard and uncomfortable, and in the morning George was stiff. Over the next several days, the survey party pushed farther into the wilderness. They swam their horses across swollen rivers, canoed up creeks, and chopped down huge trees that stood in the way of their surveying efforts. On the 11th day, a group of 30 Indians whooped into camp. They were friendly enough, though disappointed. They were returning from a raid on another tribe and had only one scalp to show for their efforts. Still, with a little persuasion, the Indians agreed to perform a war dance for the survey party. George Washington found the whole affair fascinating. He'd seen the occasional Indian around Fredericksburg, but he had never been in the midst of a large group of them. That night, he wrote in his journal, "We had a war dance. Their manner of dancing is as follows. They clear a large circle and make a great fire in the middle, then seat themselves around it. The speaker makes a grand speech. Then the best dancer jumps up as one awaked out of a sleep and runs and jumps about the ring in a most comical manner. He is followed by the rest. Then begins their musicians to play the music. There is a pot half full of water, with a deerskin stretched over it as tight as it can, and a gourd with some shot in it to rattle, and a piece of a horse's tail tied to it to make it look fine. The one keeps rattling and the other drumming. All the while the others are dancing." It started to rain the next day, and it didn't stop for a week. George Fairfax soon got tired of being wet all day and gave up the surveying life. He found a comfortable inn and waited for George Washington and the rest of the surveyors to complete their work. It was a month before everything was done to James Genn's satisfaction. The men were dismissed to find their own way home. The month away changed George Washington. For one thing, he had grown up. He had been doing a man's job for a man's wages, and he had done it well. For another thing, he had discovered a way to get out from under his mother's grip. James Genn was impressed with George's surveying ability and urged George to study for his surveyor's license. With this license, George could go into business for himself, and with the Fairfax land being opened up, there was plenty of surveying work for everyone.
0: With money jangling in his pocket, George rode home, not to stay, but to prepare himself for a life as a surveyor. At the same time, George Fairfax was embarking on quite a different life. He became engaged to Sally Carey, a dark-haired 18-year-old from a wealthy family. George Washington spent some of his money on dancing lessons so that he could not make a fool of himself at George Fairfax's upcoming wedding. In early July 1749, 17-year-old George Washington earned his ticket to freedom, a surveyor's license. 2 days later, he had his first assignment, mapping out more of Lord Fairfax's land in the Shenandoah Valley. Soon he was also appointed county surveyor of Culpeper County, with a base salary of £15, plus any fees he charged. By the end of his first year, George had earned £125. This was a good sum of money, enough to buy a new pocket watch, fine linen shirts and waistcoats, and a 450-acre parcel of land in the Shenandoah Valley. George wore his new clothes to his sister Betty's wedding. At 16, she married Fielding Lewis, a rich widower who had one child. It seemed a happy enough match. It seemed a happy enough match. And George wished he himself could find someone to marry. But he was too shy to make small talk, and that's what young women seem to want. The next year went equally well for George, and he bought more land. The future looked bright, and even without the land his father had left him, George began to think he could have both adventure and riches. Life was not going nearly as well for Lawrence. In the 5 years he and Anne had been married, she had given birth to 3 children, but they had all died before they could walk. And now it was Lawrence himself who was sick. He had tuberculosis, a dreaded and deadly disease of the lungs. George watched helplessly as Anne applied different poultices to Lawrence's chest and plied him with herbal concoctions. None of it made any difference. And by the summer of 1751, Lawrence was convinced he would die if he spent another winter in cold, damp Virginia. A friend of Lord Fairfax recommended that Lawrence visit a doctor he knew in Barbados. The climate there would be warmer, and the doctor had a reputation for being able to cure the disease. Lawrence made up his mind to go, but he was not strong enough to go alone. However, Anne had given birth to another baby, whom they named Sarah. Anne was trying desperately to protect her new daughter from childhood diseases, and taking the child to the tropics was out of the question. As a result, George volunteered to accompany his half-brother to Barbados. The two men booked passage to Bridgetown, Barbados, aboard the Success. They set sail on September 28, 1751. As a young boy, George had spent many hours watching the sailing ships on the river, imagining how exciting it would be to be aboard one of the vessels. Now, as the wind billowed the sails and the Success made its way out into the Atlantic Ocean, George soon began to appreciate his mother's forbidding him to join the Navy. He felt sick even before the ship left port and was soon confined to his bunk when the Atlantic swells began to surge around the ship. Neither George nor Lawrence went above deck for the first 10 days of the 37-day voyage south. Finally, much to George's relief, the Success sailed past Fort James and into Bridgetown Harbor. The Washington brothers were welcomed ashore by James Carter, Chief Justice of Barbados, and a good friend of Lord Fairfax. The next day, George helped Lawrence find his way to Dr. Hillary's office. After examining Lawrence, Dr. Hillary declared that Lawrence's tuberculosis was still in an early stage and could be treated and cured. This was just what George and Lawrence wanted to hear. They set about finding a house so they could settle down and Lawrence could begin treatment. Everything about the tropical island enchanted George.
2: He tasted avocados and pineapples for the first time. He studied the lush plants and watched dolphins playing in the harbor. And because of the Fairfax connection, George received more invitations to balls, concerts, and parties than he had time to accept. That was for the first 2 weeks of his stay. Then on Wednesday morning, November 17th, George awoke feeling stiff and sore. He tried to get up, but the room swirled around him. He flopped back onto his bed and waited to see what would happen next. As he suspected, red spots began to appear on his skin. George Washington had smallpox. There was little the doctor could do except give George quinine for the fever. George would either live or die, and chances were strong it would be the latter. However, after 12 days of a soaring temperature and hallucinations, George's mind began to clear. At about the same time, his body began to itch unbearably. George scratched the healing scabs furiously in search of relief, not caring if the scratching left pockmarks on his skin. Finally, George was able to get up and walk around again. While George had been sick, Lawrence had continued his tuberculosis treatment, though he became very depressed when it did not appear to be doing much good. In this lonely and discouraged state, he urged George to return to Virginia to see how Anne was faring. Lawrence planned to stay on in Barbados, or move to Bermuda if his condition got any worse. George hated to go, first because he didn't want to leave his brother, and second because it meant a dreaded sea voyage back. However, Lawrence insisted that he could look after himself and that he really wanted George to return to Virginia to watch over his family. The Industry set sail from Barbados on December 21st, 1751, bound for Yorktown, Virginia. The trip back was even worse than the trip down, and by the time George set foot back on Virginia soil, he had vowed never to go to sea again. In Yorktown, he hired a horse and rode to Williamsburg, where he delivered a pouch of official letters from the governor of Barbados to Robert Dinwiddie, royal governor of Virginia. Governor Dinwiddie invited George to stay for dinner. As they ate, they talked about Barbados and the events that had happened in Virginia.
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5: 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Today, we're exploring one of life's biggest intersections, the lab bench and the pulpit. Can a vigorous scientist truly believe in a literal six-day creation? Join us as Dr. Ryan Hayes will share with us. He's a professor of chemistry at Andrews University to discuss and how to navigate that tension between modern data and ancient scriptures. Is it a conflict? Or is it a conversation? Mm-hmm. So, Dr. Hayes, I'm looking forward to this. Would you lead us in a word of prayer, because we're talking about faith and science?
6: Let's do it. I believe in God, and I believe He'll bless us. Let's pray. Father God, we know You're there. I know You're there. You're listening. You want to be involved in our lives, and You bless us in so many ways. And we ask that You would bless this conversation, bless all those that hear, that they may understand a little bit more about how Your hand has built this world and taken care of us. And we ask this blessing in Jesus' name. Amen.
5: Amen. And we're on location at Andrews University. And not only are we at the Andrews University, but we're in the science complex.
6: Absolutely. We're right here on the second floor in the chemistry department. This is my general chemistry lab. I spend a lot of time here. This is where students get trained and they get all that hands-on experience. That's why chemistry is so fun. I know people want a lot of explosions, but I say we like to blow people's minds with the things that we learn here, that we get to see and that they get to understand. It's a great place to come and learn.
5: Absolutely. And to get the sense of place, we have, you'll hear air handling. There's mm-hmm. air exchanges here. It's all part of the ambiance here.
6: It's part of the safety.
5: The safety.
6: So we got to keep that air moving. You never know if a bad reaction is going to happen, right? And we want it to be safe. We have a very safe department. It's got great air handling. Because we deal with dangerous stuff, right?
5: That's right.
6: And if you want to see how things work, you sometimes got to push the limits a little bit. So we have the safety equipment. Right? If you look around, we've got a fire extinguisher and blankets that throw on a fire. There's only been one small, tiny fire since I've been here for about 16 years.
5: Well, and to think, I want you to visualize this, listener. I want that a chemistry lab, you know, you have the surface that was impregnable.
6: Oh, yeah.
5: It just is, you can drop just about anything on this
6: That's
5: surface.
6: Right. Acids and bases, all sorts of chemicals, heat. I bet people would love to have this in their kitchen.
5: That's right.
6: These countertops right here.
5: I've been looking for kitchen countertops. I've just been missing it. Huh?
6: Go to the lab.
5: Basic lab, black, right?
6: There you go.
5: And you've got oxygen, you got air, you got gas, I mean, water. What else do you want?
6: Yeah, we got great sinks, little workstations, and drawers. The students got beakers and graduated cylinders, all sorts of flasks that they can get it to. And all sorts of, air and gas. We can run a Bunsen burner. So it's a lot of fun here in the lab. Students always report they love lab. I love it too. It's the hands-on, right? We talk about it in class. It's the hands-on stuff. And that's really, I think, why I fell in love with chemistry was, I like the theory part of it, but I also like the practice of it.
5: And just sitting right beside me is all these beakers. It's 500 milliliter Pyrex.
6: Yeah, beakers. those are the Florence flask. There's really no markings. It's just a fancy looking one. And I've got some color changing experiments going on that we're working on.
5: And you're just trying to make it practical and fun. What was the purpose of these, two, four, six, seven flasks?
6: Seven colors.
5: Seven colors.
6: Of the rainbow.
5: But they don't look like
6: no,
5: seven
6: No, they
5: colors.
6: Don't right now.
5: All I see is this was this lavender, what's that color?
6: Yeah, it's kind of a pink. And then when we mixed it here, and we exposed it.
5: Oh,
6: it so
5: I wish
6: much.
5: You guys could see this.
6: Oh, man, this is...
5: It's pink. Kind of a pink.
6: I'm shaking it. There's bubbles. And what color do you see now?
5: It's purple. It's purple. Blue.
6: Isn't
5: it's
6: that
5: purple.
6: Amazing? And that's what, you know you're doing chemistry when you see color changes.
5: Really?
6: Because a lot of people think, oh, it's not chemistry until it explodes. Well, no, color changes, bubbles.
5: The state changes.
6: Yeah, if you see, solids, liquid, gases... And then if you feel heat or cold, that's a chemical reaction. And there's so much chemistry that's happening all around us. We've got it right here in the flask. It's happening in the air. It's happening on the ground. It's just everywhere. We live in a very special place, and we get to study that here in our lab. You can see off to our side.
5: Yeah, like a bookcase, but it's the tallest bookcase I've ever seen. And the deepest one, it has got these bins in it. It says invisible ink.
6: Oh, I've got so many... I've developed over the years to help show students and kids and churches that, how chemistry works. And then we get to see how God designed Earth for life and that it was no accident. But we sometimes have to learn because people don't always know, right? Chemistry is hard. A lot of people are very scared of it. It's a tough class. And so I like to do a few demonstrations to teach an object lesson or to teach some kind of parameter or something that we're learning, and then say, hey, how did God use this to make Earth and to make it habitable? And why is that special? And I think that's why we're here, is to talk about how special Earth is and that we are here by God's design.
5: Now, listeners, you want to get your pen and paper available because you're going to want to see Dr. Ryan Hayes in person.
6: That's right.
5: Someplace.
6: That's right. Michigan camp meeting coming up June 15th through 19th, Monday through Friday. I'll be there, but come for the whole Michigan camp meeting, of course. There'll be some great speakers. And I'll be doing 5 talks in the mid-morning. I think it's around 10:30. And I'm going to go over a number of highlights. And we're going to do some of that here.
5: Absolutely. But even if you can come to a church or a school near them, of course, I'm sure there's a waiting line, but you have to get a line.
6: Please call, get a hold of me. You can go to the Andrews University website. I'm easy to find there. And yep, I've been to a number of places already here in Michigan. I'm talking to some church members in Cadillac, so we'll be going there this fall. And
5: when you come to Cadillac, you have to tour Strong Tower Radio.
6: Of course.
5: Yeah.
6: I'll be there.
5: That's right. So hey, listen, if you go to some campuses other than Andrews University, but you go to some campuses and you say faith and science, I believe in creation, they'll actually think that you're less than a chemist.
6: That's right. This is one of the, I don't know, mind games, if you would.
5: Mind games. That's intriguing.
6: Hey, if you think you believe in creation, you can't be a scientist. And I think that's very far from the truth.
5: I saw a yard sign of something like I believe in science and whatever. And it's like, and your point is, it's like they're implying that if you believe in God, then you don't believe in science.
6: That's
5: like,
6: right.
5: You begged to differ.
6: I beg to differ. In fact, what's gotten me so excited is that here in the last 10 and 20 years, the amount of information that has been coming out of science and the way that scientists have been thinking about, and there's a growing group that are part of this intelligent design and creation and thinking about the science, can we see God's hand at work? Or is it just natural processes that are at work? And I think the answer is shouting now through science that God's hand is at work. And it comes because we're starting to get a better handle on things like chemistry and biology and biochemistry, what's happening inside of cells and what's happening inside of living organisms. And as we understand those parts, we're starting to understand, wait a second, this cannot happen by chance, right? We look at a car, we look at a watch, we look at a computer, our phones, right? And we look at those and we say, well, there's no way even in a billion years that a cell phone or a car or something, because we understand those parts, we understand what goes in there. But when it comes to life and living things, we don't know. It seems so complicated.
5: Almost turn off the brain of logic.
6: We turn off our logic but now we've got so much more understanding of how chemicals work because of that hands-on experience that we've learned here in the lab. And this is why it's a great place to be thinking about. And it's the hands-on training and the experience that we have of how chemicals behave, that there is a behavior that they have. But when we look at living systems, it's almost like the opposite, right? If you see sand out, it's hard to believe that sand can be turned into glass, and a few accidents can happen on a beach or something, right?
5: Or lightning
6: hits it. But when we look at all the glass on buildings and on cars and in these flasks, there's no way that this flask could happen by chance, right? So we start thinking about the design parameter, like, hey, what would it take for the sand to turn into glass, to form this shape, have these numbers 500 ml on here? That took a mind, that took hands, that took, skill and thought and to put this together. And that's now what we're starting to see on Earth how we look at the earth, the chemical systems here, and then all the way down deep inside of us.
5: So you're saying design. The evidence is growing for creationism.
6: Leaps and bounds. I mean, it is amazing. But it took a special way of looking at things. Because we were so entrenched, I think science was so entrenched in one way of thinking, right? That it all had to start at some point, and then nature just took over, and the molecules come together to form life, and life got more complicated. And that, when you get stuck in that mindset, you know, it was sort of reinforcing itself over the years. But stepping back, it's taken a number of scientists to step back and go, wait a second, if we had all the options on the table, you know, could it happen by chance? Could it happen by a mind, a designer? Which one is best supported? And I think that argument now, it's part of this intelligent design thought process, but it leads right into creationism. Because what we see is something needed to be created. It couldn't happen because chemicals bouncing into each other for billions of years.
5: So how does chemistry point to the designer?
6: Well, for me, it gets started by trying to get a sense of what's around us right now. And I always like to go to the air to kind of give a few examples, because it's all around us.
5: Yes.
6: It better be, right? Or we wouldn't be alive.
5: It's easy to get a hold of. Well, no, it isn't.
6: I should put you on the spot right
5: now.
6: Okay. Uh-oh. Do you remember maybe some basic... geology or the design of Earth. Hey, what's in Earth's air? Do you know what are we breathing right now?
5: We're oxygen and hydrogen and I don't know, got carbon?
6: It's amazing. You have answered just like everybody else that I've asked this question. We usually get oxygen, right? And that's correct.
5: Yeah.
6: Do you know how much percentage-wise of our air is oxygen?
5: It's a smaller percentage. It's in the teens or something?
6: That's pretty good. 21%.
5: Oh, okay.
6: 21%, you're not too far off. Now, everyone always says hydrogen or something with carbon. Well, it turns out there's no hydrogen, actually.
5: That's what we're thinking water.
6: Yeah, no, as part of water it is. But most of our air is nitrogen.
5: Nitrogen.
6: So 78%.
5: How come we ignore the nitrogen?
6: It's so overlooked. Tom, I have a one-hour talk that we need to go through. Why nitrogen?
5: Remedial, of course.
6: It's very interesting. We might even do a little bit here. But nitrogen, 78%. Oxygen, 21%. Then there's this gas called argon. And where is that coming from? And why is that even there? It's about 0.94, right? About the scientist
5: talk
6: says.
5: About the very minimal percentage,
6: very
5: but
6: small,
5: important.
6: Very important. Well, not as important as carbon dioxide, which is even smaller, 0.04%. It's a small percentage, and that is the gas that's responsible for global warming. And that's what's getting a lot of conversations.
5: So the minority position is carrying the day.
6: Well, exactly. It's amazing because most of the gas that we're breathing right now is not a greenhouse gas. It doesn't cause global warming. And that is by design, and if we can get into. But carbon dioxide, which is in the news. Oh, there's too much. There's too little. Global warming's bad. Well, it turns out global warming's good. We need to have some global warming. Now, is it getting out of hand?
5: Winter, we needed some global warming.
6: Oh, boy. I think we had a correction this winter here on the cold and the snow here in Michigan. So we're not going to get into that discussion. I want to pull back and look at those numbers and think about the design. I wish all of our Seventh-day Adventist schools, our kids would come through and they would learn what each of the main gases are. Of course, there's water, right, in the air, the humidity.
5: So we're talking about nitrogen, oxygen,
6: argon, and carbon dioxide. Those are the top four.
5: Okay.
6: And then water can vary,
5: okay,
6: right? And we know in the wintertime, there's very little. We get the dry skin. And then in the summer, it's very humid here in Michigan, and we sweat a lot. And so that the water content varies a lot. And then we've got a little ozone, but that's up in the upper atmosphere. We actually have very little down here. There's small amounts of hydrogen, but they actually leaves the planet as if any of it gets made, and there's a reason for all of that.
5: Okay.
6: And so all of this just when I start thinking about this is where I like to get started, because we live on a very special planet, and this is a special place. And once you realize it's a special place, then you start to think about, wait a second, hey, we're not here by accident. We are here because of a loving creator who provided all sorts of things for us that we can get into. And I've heard scientists say, well, I can't believe in a loving God because asteroid impacts. You never know when we're going to get blown up by an asteroid. Hurricanes and tornadoes and we're getting them in Michigan, right?
5: Yeah. Floods.
6: Yeah. Yeah, and floods, right? And we can go on all these natural disasters, and there's disease and all these things. And how could there be a loving God? And I think it just needs someone, and sometimes we've got to unlock the way we think to turn it around and go, wait a second, how do we see God's love? How do we see God's provision here? Well, we can just start with even oxygen, right? We need oxygen to breathe.
5: Right.
6: But why is it at 21%? You ever think about that?
5: Only because I've heard people discuss it. It's got to be this, a minimum of this and a maximum of that in a tight range.
6: That's exactly right. So that, for me, I call chemical design thinking. Because if you have too much, some bad things happen. What if we had too much oxygen? Do you know what happens?
5: Things would oxidize and it would burn up.
6: That's right. The fires would be so much easier to happen.
5: Poof,
6: poof. And once a fire would get going, not only would it just burn better, right, but it burns hotter. And things that wouldn't normally catch on fire would. Ooh, would. They would. Would. See, there's our first joke there.
5: Yeah.
6: You know, as a good chemist, you got to have a lot of good jokes, too.
5: Okay.
6: I keep telling them until they all are gone.
5: They're gone.
6: So not only am I a teacher, but I'm also a dad. So we got to have all those jokes in there. But seriously, having too low of oxygen, that's easy, right?
5: We can't breathe.
6: We can't breathe. And so at 21%, if you go look up OSHA, the Occupational Safety and Health Administration, they actually have set guidelines, and they say, hey, if you get over like 23%, that is an unsafe room to be in. Well, it turns out if you go a few percent lower than 21, you start getting 19, 18, large organisms like ourselves, we can't survive very well, and we start, you can't think as well, and you can't breathe. And then you
5: 23 get below, to 18 is the range.
6: Somewhere right in there. And here we are at 21%, kind of sitting in the middle. So this to me is chemical design. How is it that we just so happen to be like right in the middle of the safe range?
5: And the amazing thing is that as long as we can run 6,000 some odd years, it's maintained it. Isn't
6: that's
5: that
6: amazing.
5: A loving God?
6: Right. How is it that it's maintained it? And that gets into, the plants that are here. Right there, there's a whole it's called biogeochemical cycles. Life and the earth itself kind of working together to make sure we don't run out of oxygen and we don't have too much carbon dioxide. So all these things are regulated.
5: Can you see that God's on the
6: dials?
5: On the dials.
6: Yeah, we gotta dial this one in and dial that. And all of this works with gravity, because the gravity's holding down the air.
5: This beaker wouldn't be on the table.
6: No,
5: it would be floating
6: up there in the water, and it turns out, so not only do we think about what's in the air, I like to think about the weight of the air.
5: Okay.
6: And the weight of the air is super important. And this is something that's actually not that hard.
5: I don't usually weigh air.
6: No, you don't. Our hands move through it so easy, but we know as we drive faster, we can feel the air, right?
5: Okay.
6: We can feel the resistance. And we know that's how birds fly and how airplanes fly. It's this
5: is
6: lift.
5: That the G-forces? I don't know.
6: No, that's more from the physics.
5: Centrifugal
6: forces, yeah. No, lift is created from a difference in air pressure. And as an airplane or, a wing goes through the air moves faster on top.
5: Mm-hmm.
6: That when air moves, that's lower pressure than air that's not moving as fast. So it's high pressure underneath the wing and low pressure on top. So it's like it's pushing it up. And so I've got fun demos for here that I like to go to churches and schools, show them some of these. It looks like magic sometimes, how air works. And having the right, so it's not just having air, but we've got to have the right weight. And two main things before that is that the weight of the air is actually holding water down as a liquid. So we think water is, we're literally swimming in it, right?
5: Right.
6: Especially here in Michigan. And we have so much liquid water. This is the key. We also have solid water, but that happens once in a while. And then the gaseous water we call humidity. But liquid water on a planet's surface is actually rare. From what we can tell, and definitely in our solar system, and as scientists start, we're peeking out now into the other galaxies.
5: They're looking for water.
6: Yeah, not other galaxies, but other solar systems. We're always looking for water, signatures of water in the atmospheres.
5: Yeah.
6: And it looks like there might be a few moons of Jupiter that have water, but it's not liquid water sitting out on the surface. But that's what, you know, if you didn't know, that's what you would think. Now, there may be a liquid ocean, but it would be underneath the surface. So it's not like Earth. Earth is so special. That's what helps create that blue sphere that we can see from, you know, that we've had pictures from outer space, you know, taking
5: this iconic photo.
6: Oh, we need to have that in our mind because that is rare. That is unusual. In order to have liquid water, you've got to have the right amount of air pressure. You see, as you go up like in elevation, you don't have as much air pressure.
5: Right.
6: And if you were to try to boil water, it actually boils at a lower temperature because it's easier to boil. You don't need as much energy.
5: That used to blow my mind. They used to say if you're above this elevation, you have to you cook differently.
6: You cook differently. What the water is just not as hot. You go to Denver, Colorado, it's a mile high. Let's see, in Celsius, I know that one a little bit better. It's around 95 degrees Celsius at 1 mile above sea level. And normally it boils at 100 degrees Celsius or 212 Fahrenheit. And but if you were to go to like Mount Everest, the water boils at 70 degrees Celsius. Why? Because there's less air up there. And it's the weight of the air that the heat that you're putting into a flask or a beaker or to your pot of water, you know, you're boiling for whatever noodles you're making, that energy is going in to give the water enough speed and energy to overcome the air pressure.
5: Overcome the air pressure that's pushing down on it.
6: It's pushing down. So you gotta go overcome that. And this is so important to have it fine-tuned, because if you had so much weight, it would press down on the water and it wouldn't evaporate very well. And you would have to heat it. That's how a pressure cooker works.
5: Okay.
6: Yeah. By putting extra pressure on, the water can go the opposite way. Instead of being cooler to boil, it can be hotter. And now things cook faster.
5: So you can transfer more heat because the pressure is higher.
6: Yes. So pressure and the boiling point of water are directly related. And that is such an important design parameter for Earth, because we do want some of it to evaporate and become a cloud and then rain somewhere else. That is part of the water cycle. That is the built-in system for purifying water. Because if that process did not occur, that evaporation in the precipitation, condensation to take place, our water would just sit in ponds. It would sit in the lakes.
5: Stagnate.
6: It would stagnate, but worse than that, well, maybe that's pretty bad, but it would start filling up with salts. And eventually all the water would become like the oceans and eventually like the Dead Sea.
5: Well, you know, it makes me think about that you can tell the age of if we had millions and millions of years, the salt content
6: there
5: would continue to rise.
6: And that's exactly would be,
5: you would have too much salt water. We couldn't drink the water and
6: that's
5: all
6: right.
5: kinds of problems.
6: Yes, time would have a real problem on our cycles here. I think eventually, you know, I don't know how long it would last. You know, the cycle, I think, having God in control, and he understands the parameters there. But that's why it's so important that there is a water purification system, and that's directly related to the air pressure. You see, you go to Venus, the air pressure there is almost 100 times greater than it is here. And you go to Mars, it's practically 100 times less. And here we are sitting
5: right in
6: this Goldilocks zone of air pressure. And not only is it Goldilocks air pressure, it's Goldilocks temperature. So we get the optimal temperature and pressure for liquid water. And so, you know, is that an accident? You know, well, there's, you know, millions or there's billions of solar systems in the galaxy. Surely, you know, one of them had to work out right. But what scientists are starting to find out, I read and I look at this stuff, that our solar system may actually be very unusual in the arrangement.
5: We're the outlier.
6: Yeah, it's starting to look like we're an outlier. We thought we were normal, right? And I think that's part of the design thinking, is that you have to have a comparison. Okay. Right? We have to be able to compare. Like, couldn't there be another liquid that, you know, life could be based on that would work at different temperatures and pressures? Well, no, you would start changing some important aspects of life, right? Water is the universal solvent of life. It's because of its polarity and its ability to dissolve salts. We actually, it's important that it can dissolve some salts. We just don't want it to dissolve too much, right? And that's where you can't.
5: And that's still that sweet zone.
6: Absolutely.
5: The strike zone.

0: liquid water on the surface. And so we start to see that, well, that's because of the air. And now we've got to understand, okay, what else is it that air is doing for us? And one other big design parameter real quick is that the air actually serves to protect us from so many things, one of them being asteroids. And so when I heard this scientist, very popular scientist, he said, oh, you know, I can't believe in a loving God because they're, you know, we can get hit by an asteroid. Well, it turns out we're getting hit all the time by meteors and asteroids. It's happening
1: all the time. It's amazing how much protection we have.
0: There you go. We are being protected very well. Certainly, there is a small chance that a very big asteroid could
1: just happen. Reminds us that they're there.
0: That's exactly. Well, it turns out about once or twice every month, there is a large space rock hitting our planet that is so large, it explodes with the force of a nuclear explosion.
1: Hmm.
0: Once or twice a month.
1: Wow.
0: Many times throughout the year. Do you ever hear about this?
1: No.
0: No, because the air is doing its job. And it happens so far above the surface that we don't hear it because there's very, very little air to transfer the sound and where it's happening. And so all of this is happening around us. We just don't know.
1: Well, listeners, you're listening to Dr. Ryan Hayes, and we have just got started. I like to think that this is the pilot because we're
0: Absolutely.
1: Hoping to do this over and over again. Dr. Hayes, tell us somehow they can learn more about where you're at or how they can hear you more often. This program may air later in the summer, but how do they keep track? And they're excited about the positive answers for the faith that they believe in. Where do we go? How can they access more of this?
0: So I do have a small website that I've been working on. So my wife, Susie, and I, we have a little ministry we call Chem Life. And so our website is Chem Life Design.
1: Chem Life, like chemical.
0: Yeah, C-H-E-M. Yeah, C-H-E-M.
1: Chem Life.
0: L-I-F-E Design, chemlifedesign.com. And we have some resources there, and more are being put up all the time. And that's a great way to get a hold of me and some of the videos and things that I'm a part of. I'm actually getting started to work with some students, a student here on campus, to put more of this in video form, like a YouTube channel. And I've been so busy teaching and going around and sharing that I haven't had really a time to put much of this into a YouTube channel, but that's gonna be changing. And maybe by the time a lot of people hear this, we'll have a YouTube channel out there on Chem Life Design.
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3: So what about messages from God? Where did the light come from? And why does God allow animals to suffer? These questions and more coming right up on Line Upon Line. Welcome to Line Upon Line, brought to you by It Is Written. I'm John Bradshaw. With me, Wes Peppers. Great to have you here, Wes.
4: Good to be here, Pastor John.
3: Ready to go with some more good questions?
4: We are ready to go.
3: Line Upon Line is where we answer your Bible questions with a Bible answer, far as we can. If we don't know the answer to the question, we'll just tell you, we don't know. But if we don't have a good answer for your question, we promise to give you your money back. Okay, where are we going to begin?
4: All right. We're going to start with David. And he asked the question, why don't people today clearly hear God's promises and comments like in Bible times? These days, it seems like someone says we've received a message from God and everybody thinks they're making it up.
3: Well, part of the problem is, David, is that most of the time people are making it up. Bottom line. Now, I'll share with you an experience that I had. You may think this is unfair or unrepresentative. I think it's pretty fair and pretty representative. It was many moons ago. I was a new Christian, working at a radio station. The kind man from the big church in town

0: would come to our radio station and record a program. He was a wonderful guy. Wonderful enough that later on he got booted out for having an affair. But he was, that notwithstanding, a wonderful guy. So he invites me to his church, and I was game enough to accept. Never been to a church like that before. I was a church goer, but never been to anything nearly as exciting as what he had going on. So I'm sitting in the church, and he welcomed me from the front, which I thought was a nice touch. And I'm sure they had wonderful music, though I don't really remember it. Here's what I remember. During the service, a lady somehow got up, seemed to be down front, which I thought was out of line, and she started hollering, "My people." By now I'm hanging onto the armrest of the chair, white-knuckling it. "I have a message for you, my people." And I turned to the person left to me. I said, "What in the world is going on?" And they said, "Well, she's prophesying." I said, "Is she a prophet?" And they said, "Well, you know, we don't know."
1: "We think so, maybe."
0: Maybe. That was kind of the answer. Yeah. So first, you would want to have your prophets prophesying, and people who aren't prophets, not prophesying. And she had a message from God. It was some general, generic, "I love you, and I want you to," I don't have no clue now. From God or not, what would you say?
1: Well, maybe she ate too much pizza the night before. Who knows?
0: It seemed like indigestion.
1: Yeah.
0: I'm thinking not. Yeah. I'm thinking she was excited and excitable and maybe caught up in the spirit at that moment. Now, that's not the only way people bring messages from God. Oh, another time. I must have all the luck. So we were at a youth gathering, and there was myself and a young lady and a young man whose name I remember well, and with us a nun. We were in a little circle praying together, and I'm going to guess I prayed, and then the young lady prayed, maybe the nun prayed, and then the guy prayed. "Father in heaven, we're thankful to be here today," and awkward pause, "my people."
1: Oh, wow.
0: "I have a message for you." My eyes opened up. I looked over the lady. She's looking. We went to the nun later. "You got to fix this, because that brother's no prophet."
1: Yeah.
0: "He ain't got a message from anybody, yeah, just right. Himself. We've known him all his life. You need to straighten him out." Now, to his credit, he came to us later and he said, "Hey, guys, I'm sorry. I just, you know, I've seen it done. I wanted that." Got carried away. No hard feelings. You know, I didn't know what to think at the time, but later on I thought, thank God for that experience, because it gave me something to talk about on Line Upon Line.
1: Yeah, absolutely. Yeah. 100%.
0: So some of that, look, let's now look at it as charitably as we can. Do people still bear messages from God? They do, right?
1: I think every week that a preacher preaches in the pulpit, he's bearing a message for God.
0: Sure.
1: Maybe not as a prophet per se, but you study the Word of God and God will impress you and he'll put upon your heart a message to share with people. And I think he can do that.
0: John Wesley's ministry.
1: Absolutely.
0: Motivated by God.
1: Yeah, sure.
0: Whitfield, mm-hmm. Same. I'm not saying everything they said was 100% perfect, but God can still bring comments and still inspire people to say this or that.
1: Absolutely.
0: Sure.
1: Does it every day, I think.
0: I think. But coming back to what David said, it seems like when people say they have a message for God, people think they're making it up. David, the reason for that is often they are. Often they are. God says, let everything be done decently and in order. So, question for you, Pastor Wes. How do we know when someone brings a word that it's from the Lord? How do we know?
1: Yeah, you know, the Bible says very clearly that if they speak not according to this word, there is no light in them. So
0: right.
1: You're always going to test every message by the Bible. And you're not going to say, well, I think that sounds good, or I hope it sounds good, but you're going to say, does the Bible agree with it? And if it doesn't, it's out the window right away.
0: Exactly.
1: That's right. The number one test.
0: So it has to be consistent with the Bible itself. Otherwise, it isn't from God.
1: That's right. That's
0: all right.
1: Just hands down. No matter how good it feels, you know, you may think, oh, that sounds nice and it sounds good, but there's a lot of self-appointed or self-proclaiming prophets out there, so
0: yeah,
1: to speak.
0: Absolutely.
1: You got to guard against it.
0: There's so many. There's so many. And I've got to say this. I don't know how they survive. What I mean is leading ministries, making these crazy prophecies, never close to being fulfilled. And how do you deny it? I remember reading years ago that somebody anointed by the Spirit said, there's a great awakening coming over New Zealand, where I'm from, my original home country. And there's a great moving of the Spirit. For number one, how do you prove that?
1: Yeah.
0: Number two, how do you disprove that?
1: That's right.
0: How do you say 5 years later, really, what happened? Surely he can point to something and say something happened.
1: And they usually do. They usually point to something.
0: They got to, right?
1: That's right.
0: So here's a comment from the Lord right here.
1: Yeah, that's right.
0: Right here.
1: Right in the Bible.
0: Right here. This book, this chapter, we got lots of comments, lots of words here.
1: 66 books to choose from.
0: Exactly. Let the words and the messages be tested by the Spirit, validated by the Word of God. I want to make it seem like we're so stuffy, we don't think that God can't speak, that someone can't bring a message. Sure they can. But let's be very careful about that, because there's so many mad-headed, unbiblical messages being spoken today. Not healthy. All right, I got a question for you from Christine. Christine says, I understand that Saturday is the Sabbath. Come on and say amen out there.
1: Amen.
0: All right.
1: That's right.
0: And that God calls us to keep the Sabbath holy. But, good question, Christine, what about all the Christians that have kept Sunday their whole lives? What happens to them?
1: Well, the Bible says we're saved by faith in Christ.
0: That's right.
1: We trust in His grace. And, you know, I think of a text, one of the texts to me that stand out real powerfully to this is Acts chapter 17.
0: Mm-hmm.
1: And, you know, Paul is preaching there to a number of people, and he comes to a point where he's just talking about the ignorance of people regarding the true God and so forth. Verse 30, he says, truly, these times of ignorance God overlooked, or God winked, the King James says, but now commands all men everywhere to repent. So there are other truths beside the Sabbath that people have been ignorant about through
0: That's
1: time.
0: Right.
1: But they loved God, they accepted Christ, and they had their trust and their faith in Him for their salvation, and certainly they'll be saved. And I think that issue is no different. Now we see in prophecy that as we get closer to the end of time, the Sabbath becomes more of a central issue.
0: That's right.
1: And an important issue. But by the time we get to the end of time, all are going to have a knowledge of it, and all are going to be invited to choose.
0: And let's think about a little bit of history here. So I saw something online, just something random that popped up. And someone, not a religious guy, asked the other person in the conversation, they said, what happened to the Roman Empire? And the person wasn't quite sure what to say. He said, it became a church. That's exactly what happened.
1: That's pretty interesting.
0: The Roman Empire became the Roman Church.
1: Yeah.
0: Now, filled with paganism, mm-hmm. the Sabbath was obscured during yes. that time, replaced with Sunday. There were other things that disappeared as well. What were they? The truth about what happens when you die, mm-hmm. replaced with the immortality of the soul. The Bible teaching about baptism by immersion, replaced with baptism by sprinkling and baptism by pouring. Can you think of any other teachings that were obscured?
1: Yeah, even the fundamental teaching of salvation.
0: Yes, of
1: course. Replaced with indulgences and dictates of the church.
0: And works. Sacraments.
1: That's right.
0: Works.
1: Absolutely.
0: That's right. Dependent on the priest. You got to go say your confession to the priest. Mm-hmm. So question. I'm going to change the question.
1: Yes.
0: Just to answer the question.
1: Sure.
0: And the question is now going to read, I got to find the question. I understand that baptism is by immersion, that God calls us to be baptized by immersion. But what about all the Christians who were not baptized by immersion? What happens to them? Like you said, you're not saved by baptism, not saved by the Sabbath, saved by grace through faith in Jesus Christ. And because you love God, you'll do what you know to be right. The fact that people didn't know, and really here is the answer to the question. The fact that people didn't know doesn't mean that God somehow says, you didn't know, so I locked you out of heaven. Mm-hmm. There are people who didn't know that the dead were asleep, didn't know that hell does not burn forever and ever and ever. And they thought that God was a torturer. But God says, you did the best you could with what you knew, and you only had the opportunity to know this. So God is fair. And as you said, the Bible says the times of this ignorance God winks at.
1: That's right. And, you know, there'll be people in heaven that didn't even hear of the name of Jesus.
0: Correct.
1: You know, they ask him about the nail prints in his hands.
0: Yeah, Zechariah 13:6.
1: That's right. Mm-hmm. And so, you know, God is gracious, but we want to make this point, too. When you learn the truth about the Sabbath.
0: That's right.
1: Or baptism or whatever, you want to make sure that you're following that truth. You don't want to continue in willful ignorance,
0: correct,
1: because that does become a sin.
0: Correct.
1: So accept the truth, receive the truth, and then follow the truth. And very, very important.
0: Amen and amen. Question from Derek, who asks, what separated the evening and the morning on the first 3 days, must be creation week, mm-hmm, when we see God creating the moon and sun on the fourth day? Well, what a good question.
1: Yeah, great question.
0: Today we know it's night because it's dark. Stars are in the sky. The next day, evening and morning were the first day. That's pretty obvious because there's a sunrise. So what was it back then, early in creation week, that separated the days? We believe they were 24-hour periods.
1: Sure.
0: Bible, the use of the language indicates they were 24-hour periods. How could they have been 24-hour periods where there was no sun in the sky?
1: Well, God said, let there be light. And the source of that light was Himself, most likely. But it could have been another source, whatever source He chose. It didn't have to be the sun for those first 3 days. The Bible doesn't indicate that it was. It doesn't indicate, you know, really specifically what it was, but just the power of the Word of God. So when God said, let there be light, we can know that there was light of,
0: mm-hmm,
1: some kind.
0: God would have been that light for,
1: absolutely,
0: sure.
1: Yeah.
0: At the very least, no question. So here's another little mystery. It says in the Bible, in Genesis 1 and verse 10, God called the dry land earth, and the gathering together of the waters He called seas. God saw that it was good, and God said, let the earth bring forth grass, the herb yielding seed, and the fruit tree yielding fruit after its kind, whose seed is in itself upon the earth, and it was so. And there was grass and the tree yielding fruit, and no sun, no, yeah, sun in the sky. And yet there were banana palms, mm-hmm, and there were durian trees, there were kiwi fruit vines, there were apple trees and orange trees and peach trees and pear trees, no sun in the sky. How could that be? The answer to the question is really the same,
1: yes,
0: as the answer to Derek's question a moment ago.
1: Yeah, the light of God and the power of God's word was upholding them, giving them whatever they needed for those few days until God created that process of the sun. So there's really not a conflict there. Now, the conflict, it does come if you view these days as millions of years, which,
0: absolutely,
1: many people do. But if you view them as 24 literal hours, 3 days, no problem at all.
0: Okay, question for you. We're going to answer this one in just a moment. In just a moment. Why does God let animals suffer and die? Why? That question and more right ahead. We'll be back in a moment with more Line Upon Line, brought to you by It Is Written. You know that at It Is Written, we are serious about studying the Word of God, and we encourage you to be serious as well. Well, here's what you do if you want to dig deeper into God's Word. Go to itiswritten.study for the It Is Written Bible Study Guides online. 25 in-depth Bible studies that will take you through the major teachings of the Bible. You'll be blessed, and it's something you'll want to tell others about as well. Itiswritten.study. Go further. Itiswritten.study. Welcome back to Line Upon Line, brought to you by It Is Written. Hey, if you have a question and you'd like us to answer the question, email that question to us, lineuponline@iiw.org, lineuponline@iiw.org. If by some twist of fate and circumstance you don't have access to email, you may, of course, use the old-fashioned method of putting pen to paper, in which case our address is P.O. Box 6, Chattanooga, Tennessee, 37401. And we would be happy for you to get a question to us via those means. Pastor Wes Peppers, I shall ask you this question. It's Melissa's question. And Melissa asks, I'm reading in the Bible that it says Jesus ate fish. But I have a hard time believing that. Oh, that's a little red flag.
1: Mm.
0: The original diet God gave to humans was plant-based, which is true. Would Jesus really have eaten dead animals? That's a fair question.
1: It is a fair question.
0: In the beginning, fruits, nuts, grains, and vegetables, yeah, and you get over 4,000 years later, and here's the divine Son of God cooking fish on the fire,
1: yeah,
0: for His friends after they'd been catching fish.
1: Yeah, that's right.
0: So how do we reconcile that?
1: Well, the Bible does say that He ate it, so He did eat it. And so, you know, if you have a hard time believing that, you should believe it because it says it. And, you know, secondly, yeah, God gave a plant-based diet in the very beginning, But over time, God allowed for the eating of clean animals.
0: Yes,
1: and in fact, Jesus would not have just eaten fish, but he would have eaten lamb as well at the Passover.
0: Passover.
1: And he would have also eaten fruits, nuts, grains, and vegetables. Yeah. And so Jesus was relating to the people in their time and in their culture. Bible doesn't say it's a sin to eat fish. A vegetarian diet is healthier. But in those days, a lot of the fish weren't polluted with the same issues that we have today, lot of pollution. So, you know, the Bible says he did it. There's nothing wrong with him doing it. And so that's that.
0: The original diet was one way. After the flood, God gave permission for clean animals to be consumed. You got to be brave to eat fish these days.
1: Yes.
0: Now,
1: yes.
0: If you do, no worries. We can still be friends. But all you got to do is read what the science says about the chemicals that are in fish, mercury and other heavy metals. Oof, that's a disaster.
1: Yep.
0: And meat. And you put a seatbelt on, click, or is it this way? Click, because that's sensible. You put on your seatbelt to drive to the restaurant to eat beef.
1: Mm.
0: I have an extended family member who became a vegetarian because he was a meat inspector.
1: Yes. Well, I'll tell you, I worked in a poultry plant, and I became a vegetarian before I became a Christian.
0: Is that so?
1: Because I saw some of the things that were happening there, and I said, you know what, I don't want to keep putting that in my body, so I actually became vegetarian.
0: I became a vegetarian before I became a Christian, as you did. Yeah. I was living in London, England during the time of the mad cow disease scare. I said, I don't want that. So that's it, instant vegetarianism for me. The meat inspector extended family member says, you wouldn't believe how many cancerous tumors we would cut out. And if we're cutting out the ones we see, even though we inspect the meat, undoubtedly we miss some.
1: Oh, yeah. Some of the things I saw, you can be sure were very convincing.
0: We saw something. Somebody saw something the other day. I don't know who the we was. And these sausages were made from pork, beef, turkey, and chicken. Now, you can be sure they weren't catching those animals and taking the very best cuts.
1: Nope.
0: What that means is they grabbed whatever was left over. You were getting, and I would be flippant, but someone might think I'm being inaccurate. You were getting not the best, but the worst. You were getting what was left over. You were getting what nobody would actually sit down to eat.
1: When I worked in the microbiology lab, so I did chemistry and biological testing on the products. But I would have to go out in the plant to collect samples and so forth. And as the meat was coming through, the chicken, they would cut off the fat and throw it in a bucket and keep the meat moving down the line. And then they would take that plus the leftover carcass after everything was gone, grind that together, and that's what you end up with, a lot of byproduct things like hot dogs or, bologna, that type of thing. So it's not ideal by any means.
0: Absolutely right. Okay, vegetables for dinner, I take it today.
1: Amen.
0: Jordan asks this question. I love animals dearly, and it breaks my heart to see my pets die. And animals are mistreated so badly by so many people. It's horrific. Why does God let these things happen to the poor animals? That's Jordan's question. Where would you begin to answer that question? Bearing in mind, Jordan, that in the book of Proverbs, God says very specifically that we should treat animals well. There should be no cruelty to animals.
1: Absolutely.
0: And that was at a time where animals were beasts of burden, much more than they are today. Your field was plowed because of the labor of an ox and so forth. What do we say to Jordan about God letting cruelty be meted out against poor, defenseless animals?
1: Yeah. You know, Jordan, I have a pet as well, and I've had many pets in my life, and you learn to care for them and that whatnot. But you see even other animals that are senselessly hurt or people are being cruel to them. The Bible says we're in this great controversy, and the whole issue is, sin versus righteousness. It's the devil going at it with God. And there's a text in Romans chapter 8, I think, that helps make a little bit of sense of this. It says in Romans chapter 8, verse 20, for the creation was subjected to futility, not willingly, but because of him who subjected it in hope, because the creation itself also will be delivered from the bondage of corruption into the glorious liberty of the children of God. We know that the whole creation groans and labors with birth pangs until now. And so the Bible indicates that the whole earth, the whole creation, which includes those animals, is under this bondage of sin. And it will ultimately be delivered. In the same way that will be delivered, the earth will be delivered and made new. And God's going to create a wonderful new earth where no animals will suffer again.
0: Jordan, we have a pet too. He's a pretty dumb cat, but we've learned to like him. He's smart in some ways, dumb in others. You know, I tell him most days, get out there and catch a rodent. And there are days that he listens. And some days he'll catch two or three. What you don't want to do is see the cat when it catches the mouse.
1: That's right.
0: You're better off just turning the other way. Mm-hmm. Because, Jordan, you're asking about people being cruel to animals or allowing animals to be mistreated. Have you seen what animals do, man? You've seen what animals do. Read a story the other day about a ram, a sheep, but a male sheep, a ram who killed two people, an older man and his wife. Revenge, maybe, I don't know. Dogs will savage people and other animals.
1: Children.
0: We had a cat taken, we think most likely by a coyote. That's what the ladies in my home think. And then our cat, bringing home baby rabbits, bringing home chipmunks, birds. And it seems like he only likes the really nice, colorful birds.
1: Yeah.
0: He don't want to go get a sparrow. He wants to get something that's relatively rare. He's got refined tastes. And then he'll get a mouse and bat that thing around and watch it run off, catch it and bring it back. That mouse is just saying, come on, man, end it all.
1: Yeah.
0: Cat won't. It's sin being in the world. And the reason God does not end that is because he wants us to see and understand the results of sin. And God doesn't never take away free will. Well, it's not that the cats have free will and that's why they do what they do. It's because that sin entered the world and even the animal kingdom was corrupted. The way to get around that was to remove freedom of choice so there wouldn't be no sin in the beginning. The good thing is that Jesus has died for the sin of this world. Jesus is coming back soon. And one day soon, Jordan, we'll be in a place where there'll be animals, all right? The Bible speaks about animals in heaven, but there'll be no cruelty by them or to them. And that'll be a good day.
1: It'll be a great day.
0: It'll be a great day. All right, I got a question from Bonnie. Bonnie says, I used to believe in a very academic sense that God existed. But now I see him as a genuine friend and savior. However, I'm concerned that the trials that lie ahead might shake me from my faith. How can I ensure I will remain faithful to him? This is a good question. And here's what we're going to say. We're going to say, Bonnie, sufficient unto the day are the evils thereof. We don't worry about tomorrow. We might be mindful of tomorrow, but here's what you know. Okay, there have been great people of faith. They've had people come to them and say, I don't have faith like you've got. I worry that I'll have faith to get through the trials of earth's last days. And that person says, I don't have any great faith. I simply trust in God and believe that he will give me faith according as my need demands. And so we're going to be concerned about today. Here's the question. Bonnie, can you be faithful to Jesus today? Evidently you can. That's all you need. Tomorrow is only another today. There'll be another today after that.
1: Absolutely. You know, if he's your savior, and I believe he is, and I'm grateful for that, he has the power to carry you all the way through. You have no need to worry about anything. And don't let what you perceive may be happening in the world around you overshadow looking at him. He's the one that's going to carry you through. You don't need to worry about yourself. You need to be worried about being surrendered to him. He's going to give you the faithfulness. Now, I wanted to say, too, that, you know, you said you once knew God as in an academic sense. There's nothing wrong with, you know, having an intellectual understanding of God as well, as a heart relationship. You want both because the academic sense gives the evidence that we can trust the Bible and so forth. So you want to have a good balance of both, so don't let one or the other deter you. But have courage because he is faithful and his faithfulness is greater than any trial you're going to face. So hang on to Jesus.
0: Amen. Really good question from Chris. And thanks for asking this question, Chris. It's a very important question. Does God give special consideration to people living with mental disorders? I have a hard time differentiating between my thoughts and intrusive thoughts. I take medication, but it doesn't fix everything, and I'm afraid I might be lost because of these thoughts. Okay, Chris, let's move the goalposts. Does God give special consideration to people with abdominal pain, or with a bad knee, or bad hip, or back pain, or migraine headaches, or multiple myeloma, or fibromyalgia? The answer is yes, he does. He understands. God's not going to say, what's your problem, man? Why aren't you bounding up the stairs? Well, I need two knees replaced. That's why I'm not bounding up the stairs. Or I live in a wheelchair. That's why I'm not bounding up the stairs. God gets it. Let me share this verse, Psalm 103, verse 14. He knows our frame. He remembers that we are dust. He knows what you're made of. He knows what you're up against. Mental illness, and I'm so glad we can talk about it openly, is an illness. I'm not saying it's the same as high blood pressure, but as high blood pressure is an illness that may be treated, mental illness is an illness which may be treated. Don't feel less of a human and don't feel less of a Christian. God loves you anyway, and he is with you. Can you say amen, Wes?
1: Absolutely, 100%.
0: All right, thanks for being here today.
1: Yes.
0: Really appreciate it. Appreciate you joining us. Get your questions to us, lineuponline at IIW.org. And we will see you for more Line Upon Line next time. Till then, God bless you.

0: Now the weather forecast for Strong Tower Radio. For Michigan's UP, today will be sunny with a high near 96 degrees with a west wind at around 5 to 10 miles per hour. Tonight will be mostly clear with lows at around 55 degrees with a southeast wind at around 5 to 10 miles per hour becoming southwest after midnight. For northern Michigan, today will be mostly sunny with a high near 72 degrees. And for tonight, we'll have patchy fog after 2 a.m., otherwise mostly clear with lows at around 44 degrees. For southern Michigan, today will be mostly cloudy with highs near 76 degrees with calm winds becoming northwest at around 6 miles per hour. And for tonight will be mostly clear with lows at around 52 degrees. For central Illinois, today we'll have showers likely and a possible thunderstorm, mostly cloudy with highs near 80 degrees. And for tonight we'll have mostly cloudy skies with lows at around 60 degrees with a northeast wind at around 3 to 5 miles per hour. For Strong Tower Radio, I'm meteorologist Tricia Cook.
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2: What's the ideal diet for a diabetic? We often hear that a low-carb diet is best. But research and real-life trials actually show that a whole food, plant-based diet, abundant in complex carbs, controls blood sugar levels 3 times more effectively than the diabetes diet that limits carbohydrates. Removing refined foods such as oil, white flour, and sweeteners, and replacing them with whole plant foods like fruits, vegetables, and whole grains, enhances the body's ability to move glucose out of the bloodstream and into the muscle cells where it can be used. The whole food

Foods plant-based diet is a powerful tool for preventing and even reversing type 2 diabetes. 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

0: Hi, this is Vern with Michigan DNR. Here's your bear smart tip. If you happen to come across a bear out in the woods walking or hiking or camping, stand your ground, do not run or play dead. 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Always provide a clear, unobstructed escape route for the bear. Rarely do bears attack. If they do, fight back. 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
1: Now the weather forecast for Strong Tower Radio. For Michigan's UP, tonight we'll have mostly clear skies with lows at around 55 degrees with a southeast wind at around 5 to 10 miles per hour. Friday will be sunny with a high near 82 degrees, breezy with a south wind at around 15 to 20 miles per hour. For northern Michigan, tonight we'll have patchy fog after 2 a.m., otherwise clear with lows at around 44 degrees. And for Friday, we'll have patchy fog before 9 a.m., otherwise sunny with a high near 76 degrees. For southern Michigan, tonight will be mostly clear with lows at around 52 degrees with a light north-northwest wind. And for Friday, we'll be sunny with a high near 78 degrees with light and variable winds. For central Illinois, tonight we'll have mostly cloudy skies with lows at around 60 degrees with a northeast wind at around 3 to 5 miles per hour. And for Friday, we'll have sunny skies with highs near 82 degrees. For Strong Tower Radio, I'm meteorologist Tricia Cook.
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3: A few years ago, a popular bestseller book accused funeral directors of exploiting the poor and the grief-stricken. I'll be back in a moment with the amazing facts about the dramatic forced closure of all funeral homes in America.
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3: Hello, this is Joe Cruz and the Amazing Facts broadcast, facts which affect you. One day a bartender was walking down the street and he met a well-known evangelist who was visiting the city. He stopped and asked the preacher, "Where are you going?" And the evangelist answered, "To heaven. I'm only passing through town." Well, that statement may be amusing, friends, and yet I believe it's a real statement of fact. We are just pilgrims passing through this old world. Everywhere in the Bible, it's assumed that there will be a next world. The Bible does not argue for its existence or elaborately explain it. It just states the facts. The Bible says, "For behold, I create new heavens and a new earth, and the former shall not be remembered nor come into mind." Isaiah 65:17. I think that's a wonderful text, friends. The Bible says God's going to make all things new. He's going to take this old world and recreate it all over again. He's going to fashion it anew. Revelation 21:5 says, "And he that sat upon the throne said, Behold, I make all things new." Yes, he's going to take the old worn-out, shattered world and make it over again. The sorrows, heartaches, and reminders of sin here in this world that we've known shall never bother us anymore. Jesus said, "The former things shall not be remembered nor come into mind." I like that promise. There are some things I'd like to forget, some sorrows that are almost too great for me. There are some scenes that have been etched on my mind that I want God to wipe away. Everyone realizes that there cannot be complete joy and complete peace until sin is destroyed. For the wages of sin is death, it says in Romans 6:23. And so death also needs to be taken away because it reminds us of sin. It's because of sin and because of rebellion against God that these reminders are constantly with us. Our joys are quickly turned to sorrow. A child growing up in a lovely home, cherished, cared for by loving parents, and then a tiny germ invisible to the human eye has taken many a child away from the broken toys of this life. A mother or father perishes on our modern highways, constantly reminding us of the terribleness of sin in this world. All around us we have these reminders, friends, and death and a world in rebellion against God is there always before us. Let me ask you something. Was man created just to die? Is that really the purpose of it all? What lies in the near future? Just a grave on some hillside? A tiny plot of ground? I thank God that the Bible has a better future to offer us, friends. Jesus said, "I am he that liveth and was dead, and behold, I am alive forevermore. Amen. And have the keys of hell and death." The apostle says, "He that hath the Son hath life, and he that hath not the Son of God hath not life." It's just that simple. Jesus promises life, eternal life, in a kingdom based upon love. There are 140 billion people, they estimate, who have lived on this old planet in the last 6,000 years, and their remains are scattered over the entire globe. But friends, according to the Bible, it won't always be so. There'll be a resurrection. But the question rises, are we going to be raised simply to another reign of sin, another time of pain, sorrow, and death, and then go down into the grave once more? Let's see what the Bible says. Micah 4:8, "And thou, O tower of the flock, unto thee shall it come, even the first dominion." In other words, the first dominion was Eden, and the second dominion will be a new Eden. Notice what Ezekiel said about this. "And they shall say, this land that was desolate is become like the Garden of Eden." Ezekiel 36:35. God's going to give us back the first dominion, friends. "Seeing then that all these things shall be dissolved, what manner of persons ought ye to be in all holy conversation and godliness? Looking for and hasting unto the coming of the day of God, wherein the heavens being on fire shall be dissolved, and the element shall melt with fervent heat. Nevertheless, we, according to his promise, look for new heavens and a new earth wherein dwelleth righteousness." 2 Peter 3:11-13. So the process of change shows us beyond any question of doubt that God will produce a new heaven and earth. Dissolved, all nature will be let go into a new and glorious state of existence. Every one of us, of course, has dissolved a tablet. The tablet disappeared, but it was not destroyed, of course. Instead of a solid, it became a liquid. It changed its appearance, but not its substance. It assumed another form of existence. Now, this happens every time you take a pill, friends. This old world will dissolve with fervent heat. In its place, a new creation will appear. The Bible says, "Behold, I make all things new." Mortality dissolved into immortality. Corruption dissolved into incorruption. Sin dissolved into sinlessness. Now, God is going to do this, the Bible says, with fire. This leads us to ask the question, why a new heaven and a new earth? Why fire? Why cataclysmic change? Why judgment? The answer to these questions lies in the fact of sin, and the fact of redemption, and the fact of love. Sin cannot be destroyed or changed by any scientific process. Just as there had to be a cross to end sin in the heart, so there must be another divine event to end evil in the world. There's no easy way for redemption to be accomplished. Every vestige of sin and corruption must be destroyed. Every aspect of the first sin must be eliminated, friends. Even matter itself will be purified. The element shall melt with fervent heat. That's what the Bible says. Abraham of old looked for a city which had foundations, whose builder and maker was God. He didn't intend to inherit the world as we know it now. John the Revelator on the lonely Isle of Patmos saw a city coming down from God out of heaven, and he described it like this. And he showed me a pure river of water of life, clear as crystal, proceeding out of the throne of God and of the Lamb. In the midst of the street of it, and on either side of the river, was there the tree of life, which bare 12 manner of fruits, and yielded her fruit every month. And the leaves of the tree were for the healing of the nations. And there shall be no more curse, but the throne of God and of the Lamb shall be in it, and his servant shall serve him. And they shall see his face, and his name shall be in their foreheads. And he saith unto me, Seal not the sayings of the prophecy of this book, for the time is at hand. Revelation 21, 1-4, and then verse 10. Now, I don't think you'd want to inherit the earth as it is now, friends, would you? Remember in the temptations of Jesus, you can have the world bow down and worship me. That's what Satan said. If Satan offered the world to you, if you would bow down to him, friends, would you take that offer? With all its pains and woes, with all of its corruption? I don't think so. I think of those cartoons in the newspaper with a little man sitting with his head in his hands, and his head is the world, you remember? He has a splitting headache, and he's really down and out. Well, that's the way the world is today. Strife, hatred, lawlessness, war. We don't want it that way. And that's the reason God will change it for us. The earth was made to be inhabited. It was perfect in the beginning. And John described the city, and he says it'll be real and it'll be perfect. It will have the glory of God on it, and it says it'll be like a jasper stone. And her streets are pure gold, with 12 gates of pearl, and the river of life coming out of the throne of God. See that tree in the midst of paradise, friends. The tree of life. It will be a beautiful city. The slums, once festering with the putrid disease of poverty, will be no more. The ghettos will be done away with, friends. The rows of tenements, like beaten old men stooped over with age, will be replaced by meadows and forests and flowers. Gone the Greenwich villages, the houses which once were the supermarkets for the body peddlers. No hospitals, no homes of the pain-ridden, no funeral homes. With the abolition of death, every undertaker will be forced out of business. The face of the whole world will be changed, clean, pure, holy. That's what heaven will be like, friends. And that city will be 375 miles on each side, almost the size of Oregon. And it will be a clean city. Nothing will go in there to defile. The Bible says that nothing that defileth will go through the gates of that city. And sin, of course, is the only thing that defiles in God's sight. But, of course, there are other things that would clutter the streets and the gutters. Everything's going to be beautiful like God planned it in the beginning. There won't be any rusting beer cans along the streets of gold. There won't be any cigarette butts strewn around there. No, it is a clean city. No rotten comic books, no impure, passion-filled Hollywood shows. Nothing that defileth will enter therein. It is a clean city, a sinless city. So many men have come to me at different times and said, you know, that's what bothers me. The Bible tells us what we ought to live like and how we ought to live clean lives. They ought to get rid of a lot of these things that defile the body. I'd like to join the church and be a Christian, but I know it's not right to try to profess Christianity and still be possessed of some of these filthy habits. I want to tell you something today, friend, and it's the greatest thing in all the world. God does not only tell us how to live. He does not only tell us that we ought to live clean lives here in preparation for heaven. No, no, he goes further. He tells us that he will give us the power to live that kind of life here and now. It's high, no doubt about it, and it's far up there beyond human reach. But my God is able to do it, and he will give it to each one of us if we'll let him. The Bible says we are called not unto uncleanness, but unto holiness. Now, what does that mean? It means that there can be no compromise with the evil one, no negotiating with sin or disobedience. If your habits are more important than heaven, then that's all you'll ever get out of it, friends. You'll just have to continue with whatever you can derive out of those poor, miserable habits here, and then resign yourself to never have any of this beautiful reward that we're talking about today. There isn't one person listening to me today that is not suffering under the burden of some sin, enslavement to some habit that you know you ought to get rid of, or the result of some transgression in your life. Believe me, if you will put your life in God's hand and surrender yourself totally to Him, He will help you gain the victory over every sin and deliver you from every evil habit. Now you say, why does God choose this little world of ours to become the capital of the universe? Because really, that's what we've just read. The holy city, the New Jerusalem, will come down to this world and God's dwelling place will be with man. Why would He make His dwelling place here? Why wouldn't He take some other planet more beautiful than our own? And I'll tell you why, friends. There's a spot on this world just outside of Jerusalem where the blood of His only begotten Son was spilled. Just the same, I suppose, as that little plot of ground down there in Louisville, Kentucky is dear to me because I laid my little boy to rest there. No spot in all the world is so dear. And just so this little old world where the battle of the ages was fought by Jesus Christ to save men, it's the dearest place in all the universe to the Heavenly Father. And that's where He is going to come with His holy city and set up the headquarters, my friends, of His universal rule. Because all sin and all the results of sin and the effects of sin will be totally and eternally abolished. And God will have a new world, a new kingdom, my friends, that will never, never end and never fail.
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0: Your 3ABN family is inviting you to the Battle Creek Rally all day Saturday, September 19th, beginning at 9:30 a.m. Hear who is coming. Danny and Yvonne Shelton, Greg and Jill Morricone, Reggie and Lady Love Smith, Melody Firestone, and Tim Parton. Hear, see, and meet them in person at the Battle Creek Tabernacle Seventh-day Adventist Church at 264 West Michigan Avenue. The rally is open to the public, lunch will be provided, and this event will not be broadcast.
1: 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The book of Genesis lays the foundation for all matters addressed in the rest of the Bible: the nature of God, His sovereignty in creation, man's purpose, sin, marriage, family, and why we need a Savior are all introduced and explained in Genesis. When we see that the first and most foundational book of the Bible can be trusted in all matters, including science, it builds confidence in the rest of the inspired Word all the way to Revelation. Today's episode features Dr. Tim Cleary, geologist and research associate with the Institute for Creation Research. 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
2: Today we're going to talk a little bit about dinosaurs, and we're going to explain that dinosaurs are not birds. The secular world keeps saying dinosaurs are birds, they evolved into birds. We're going to see there's some major differences between dinosaurs and birds that really can't be crossed. Just like God says in His Word, He says that everything was made according to their kind. Everything reproduces according to their kind. We'll see that birds and dinosaurs are completely different kinds. God's word is true about dinosaurs. They are not birds, and they're not millions of years old. They don't disprove the Bible, and they did, in fact, live with humans, and we can read about that in the book of Job. What does the Bible say about dinosaurs? He says in Genesis 1:25, he says, "And God made the beasts of the earth according to its kind." And so He made all the beasts of the earth, including the dinosaurs, on day six, the same day He made humans. And God created dinosaurs to eat plants. In Genesis 1:30, He says, "Also to every beast of the earth I have given every green herb for food." So dinosaurs and humans in the pre-flood world all were created to eat just certain plants. Today, after the flood, God allowed animals to eat the flesh of other animals. But in the pre-flood world, they were created in God's perfect world. Humans and animals all were given green herbs for food. There's two worldviews we talk about in many of these programs. God's word is truth if we believe that. That God's word is true. He made the earth in 6 days. He made the dinosaurs on day six with the beasts of the earth. And there was a global flood. We see the remains of many dinosaurs in the record of the global flood. The other worldview is that uniformitarianism worldview, where they push God out. It's the secular or humanism worldview, where they think everything continues the same rates and measurements they can find today into the past. And we know things were different in the past because God's word tells us there was a flood. The world was destroyed that then was. So things were different. We can't just see what we measure today and project those into the past. 2 Timothy 4:4 says, "And they shall turn away their ears from the truth and shall be turned unto fables." And so the secular world is actually turning their ears from the truth of God's word, and they're writing their own fables. There's stories that dinosaurs and birds evolved into each other. The dinosaurs are in fact birds. All those fables are being spread out there in the secular movies, secular books, secular TV shows, and the Discovery Channels. All these different radio programs and TV shows are all talking about dinosaurs or birds. Even some creationists are succumbing to the pressure of the secular world and starting to say dinosaurs had feathers and dinosaurs behave differently than they do. So did dinosaurs really have feathers? We see that in all these movies and things. We hear the publications constantly coming out. A new feathered dinosaur from China, a new feathered dinosaur from here, from there. Unfortunately, most of the evidence does come from one location in China. Peter Wellenhofer, who was a retired paleontologist from Munich, Germany, says, there's the problem. Are these dinosaurs with feathers? The other possibility would be they are not dinosaurs. They are very primitive birds. So he says, so this, again, is a problem. So he admits that it's hard to tell if it's a dinosaur or if it's a bird with feathers. And there are frauds, unfortunately. The Archaeoraptor that came out in 1999, announced by National Geographic, this is supposed to be half bird, half dinosaur. It's exactly what they wanted. They claim it's a missing link between birds and dinosaurs. And in fact, when they CT scanned the specimen and looked at it in more careful detail, they found out, sure enough, it was half bird, half dinosaur, because it was made of a bird and a dinosaur glued together. But it fooled the entire secular community and many prominent paleontologists as well, because they saw what they wanted to see. But in reality, it was fully bird and fully dinosaur glued together. Another case, you can look through a few more of these from China, the Confuciusornis, They CT scan that, and they can see how the Chinese have glued together, the curators that found these things glued together the slab onto a separate slab underneath. There's air bubbles, metallic inclusions, there's grout included. So many of these specimens that come out of China that are supposedly dinosaurs with feathers are in fact fabricated and made up. Not all of them, but many of them are actually touched up and re-glued and made look better than they really are. So dinosaurs, did they really have feathers? Alan Fiducia studied these a lot and found out that these things that come off that look like little hairy structures may in fact just be collagen. As you compress an animal in by sediments, collagen oozes off and what looks like hair or feathers, and these are called protofeathers. And the feathers are actually like hair-looking things, and that's what these paleontologists are often calling dinosaurs with feathers. It's really just what appears to be hair-like features that could just be collagen oozing off from these animals in the process of burial. True feathers are found on birds like Archaeopteryx, whereas Cynoceropteryx has what they call protofeathers, and it looks more like a hairy structure, which could be, again, just collagen oozing off. But unfortunately, as Peter Wollenhofer says, sometimes science needs a headline. Feathered dinosaur gets financial support, and so it's all about the money. If they can get more publications, they get more money.
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2: We've been talking today about the evidence that dinosaurs are not birds and they didn't have feathers. That was our first segment. Now we're going to talk a little bit about dinosaur metabolism because birds are warm-blooded. That's why a lot of the secular world is now pushing if dinosaurs are birds, then they have to make dinosaurs warm-blooded as well. On TV, we see the secular portrayals of dinosaurs being warm-blooded, and it's almost assumed that they're warm-blooded now, even though the evidence, as we'll see, is not that strong. You watch the Jurassic Park movie, the very first movie, and we see the Velociraptor steaming up the window. That implies that that dinosaur was warm-blooded. We see the Velociraptor, you know, opening doors, being smarter than a dog almost, implying that the brain of the Velociraptor was bigger than it really was. But let's look at the evidence of dinosaurs. Were they really endothermic or warm-blooded? Animals that can maintain their body temperature, whereas cold-blooded animals, called ectothermic, are reptiles, most fish, amphibians, those types of things where they have to rely on outside heat from the sun to get hot and warm their bodies up so they can become active, or they have to go in the shade to cool off. They can't control their own body temperature, so they have to either move around to generate heat or get in the sun. So you see snakes and reptiles today warming in the sun so they can become active. And so that's the difference between endothermic and ectothermic, whether you can maintain your body temperature on your own or you have to rely on the outside temperatures to do it. Well, how do we tell with extinct animals? How do we tell, like dinosaurs, where there's no living example today, what's extinct and what's not? Well, one thing they've studied is they've studied the bone histology, or they've done thin sections of dinosaur bone. And initially, they thought this was proof that dinosaurs are, in fact, warm-blooded because they see highly vascularized bone. Bone with lots of holes in it where the blood vessels went through, just like you see in a mammal bone. If you were to look at a mammal's bone or a warm-blooded animal's bone, you see highly vascularized bone. So dinosaurs' bone resembles warm-blooded animals. Unfortunately, for these people that thought they found the holy grail of warm-blooded dinosaurs, there were studies done by people like Thomas Wierzchowicz, who did a study of two reptiles. He exercised one on a treadmill, made it go out there and work out. The other one, he let just lay around and be a typical lizard. And about 2 years into a study, he sadly said he had to kill his little lizards and look at their bone structure. So he killed them both, looked at them, and the exercised reptile, which is cold-blooded, its bone structure resembled a warm-blooded animal. It was highly vascularized. The other animal was not highly vascularized like most reptiles today. So if an animal is active, it will actually show the same bone structure of a warm-blooded type animal. So dinosaurs were active. That's all we can say from their bone structure. It doesn't necessarily prove they were warm-blooded or cold-blooded. Well, you can also study the nasal turbinates, as they're called. 99% of warm-blooded animals possess these coils or membrane-covered cartilage in the bone to reduce water loss. And so if you're warm-blooded, you want to breathe in a lot of air and breathe out again. You don't want to freeze your lungs. So you have these membranes that kind of reduce the water loss and heat loss as you're going in and out. Well, the studies have been done on four different dinosaurs, including the Tyrannosaurus Rex, and none of these dinosaurs had any turbinates at all. So that implies dinosaurs were, in fact, cold-blooded. Then you look at the brain size and the shape of the dinosaurs. We can match up the shape of the brain from the brain cavity, and we can see that actually the brain shape is more crocodilian and less like a bird. It is actually a size proportional to modern-day crocodiles and lizards for the size of the dinosaurs. So the big dinosaurs like T-Rex, even though it had a bigger brain, it was still shaped like a crocodile and was still proportional in size to the crocodile, which implies, again, nothing like a bird. A bird would have a much, much bigger brain. And so the velociraptor you see in the movies that everybody's scared about really wasn't all that smart after all. Finally, you can look at the food supply necessary to supply a big 7-ton triceratops or a 40-ton sauropod, a long neck. How much would they have to eat? Well, a 7-ton triceratops would actually have to eat about what a horse eats daily if it was cold-blooded. If it was warm-blooded, it would have to eat 24/7. It wouldn't be able to get enough food in its body to maintain its body temperature. The sauropods, the long necks, are even worse. They're up to 40 tons, some of them. And those 40-ton sauropods, you know, have very, very small heads and very, very small necks. They would have to eat more than 24/7. It's almost impossible for them to get enough food to supply what they would need if they were warm-blooded. But if they're cold-blooded, God designed them exactly what they needed to eat, exactly the teeth they needed, everything about them. The last thing I want to point out is the soft tissue support, actually, by looking at impressions of the organ structure on some specimens, particularly the Scipionix found in Italy. This particular specimen has impressions of the diaphragm on it, and it shows that it's much more like an alligator, even though it's a small theropod dinosaur. So even the internal organs seem to match up with the cold-blooded animals today. So in summary, dinosaurs were not birds. Their metabolism appears to be more reflective of cold-blooded, the way God designed them, and not warm-blooded, which moves them further from birds. And secondly, the feathers we talked about in the first segment shows that dinosaurs were also not like birds. They didn't have feathers. Anything that has feathers today is either is a bird or an extinct bird or is not a dinosaur by any means.
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3: Thanks for joining me on It Is Written. She's the woman who saved a nation and who, as a mother, did something unparalleled, something truly radical. And in doing so, she left an example for us living more than 3,000 years later. During one of the darkest periods in the history of Israel, God was looking to turn things around for his people. He would raise up a leader, a prophet. And for that to happen, someone must bring him into the world. If a person would turn a nation back to God, the mother of that person would have to be someone special. She would have to be one of the great characters of the Bible. Before we look at her story found in the book of 1 Samuel, we'll get some background. Chronologically, 1 Samuel follows the book of Judges, which tells us how completely corrupt Israel had become. The last verse of Judges says that every man did what was right in his own eyes. Israel was without a leader and was morally and spiritually rudderless. Throughout the book of Judges, Israel was up and down, and the downs were way down. Numerous times in that one book, it says that the children of Israel did evil in the sight of the Lord. Two verses after the burial of Joshua, the children of Israel served Balaam, and they forsook the Lord God of their fathers, and they followed other gods, and provoked the Lord to anger, and they forsook the Lord and served Baal and Ashtaroth. Nevertheless, the Lord raised up judges who delivered them out of the hand of those who plundered them. And it came to pass, when the judge was dead, that they reverted and behaved more corruptly than their fathers by following other gods to serve them. They did not cease from their own doings, nor from their stubborn way. Now, that pagan worship they got involved in was debasing and dehumanizing. There was gross immorality, idolatry, and child sacrifice. It was bad. Among the judges God raised up to lead Israel were Deborah and Gideon and Jephthah and Samson. But it was boom and bust as they lurched wildly from reform to rebellion, with Israel managing to find ways to plumb new depths of godlessness. The book of Judges ends with some shocking stories recorded so we could know just how bad things became as the people rejected God's leading. Behind the scenes, Satan was attempting to destroy God's covenant people. If he succeeded, of course, there would be no Messiah. Corrupt the people, prevent the Messiah from even being born, and Satan would be the one left as ruler of the world. "I will be like the Most High," he said in Isaiah chapter 14. This was high-stakes stuff. So Israel needed a leader, but the right leader would need the right mother, someone God could trust to raise a child to become a godly man and a leader of his people. For Moses, there was Jochebed. John the Baptist was born to

0: Elizabeth. Jesus' mother was Mary. Each of these men was guided, formed to a great extent by their mothers. God needed an outstanding woman if Israel was going to be turned around. But where would he find her? The story of Hannah is a story like no other. She was a mother who changed the world, but her experience was marked by real hardship. She seemed to have been forgotten by God. She was misunderstood to an extent by her husband. She was one of two wives, which was extremely difficult. She was taunted and ridiculed and even falsely accused by Israel's spiritual leader. And after all of that, she demonstrated profound commitment to God. The role of a mother is more important than that of a king or queen, a president or a business leader. Mothers prepare children for life and shape those lives for eternity. In February of 2026, a tragic case lit up the media when an 84-year-old woman was abducted from her home in Arizona. The case was prominent not only because of its connection to a well-known television presenter, but also because the missing person was someone's mother. Everyone could relate to the pain being experienced by her children. Hannah lived in the mountains of Ephraim, in a place most scholars identify as Ramah. She was married to a Levite named Elkanah, which itself is interesting. Elkanah was a descendant of Korah, who, along with Dathan and Abiram, lost his life when he rebelled against God. Although Elkanah was a direct descendant of a rebel, God tapped him to bring a great prophet into the world. Clearly, God doesn't hold grudges. As the psalmist wrote, "For you, Lord, are good and ready to forgive and abundant in mercy." Now, Elkanah wasn't a perfect man. For one thing, he had two wives. God was not okay with that. No more than God was okay with Noah getting drunk or the people wanting a king. This was God being gracious. In spite of what he had told them, the people were where they were, and God worked with them. Having two wives was not a positive for Elkanah. The women were rivals. There was real turmoil in Elkanah's home. You see, anything that deviates from God's plan for marriage does not make a person happier. Instead, it leads to complications, frustrations, pain, and heartache. Hannah's big challenge was that she was unable to conceive. What she didn't know was that the Lord had closed her womb, according to the Bible. God was keeping her from conceiving, which might seem unfair. We struggle with that, the idea of fairness. But Hannah's situation wasn't a question of fairness. It was a question of faith. What do you do when things aren't going the way you want or think they should? Now, some people fall apart, but is God unfair when things don't go the way you want? Of course not. Praying people lost their lives when the Titanic sank and when the Twin Towers fell. What we know is that the circumstances we face are not a commentary on the faithfulness of God. In Acts chapter 12, it says that Herod killed James, the brother of John, with the sword. And then just a few verses later, we are told that Peter, who was due to be executed himself, was miraculously released from prison by an angel. The guards were asleep. Peter's chains fell off. An iron gate opened all on its own. James, dead, executed. Peter was spared. The question isn't about God being fair. The question is, can you trust God anyway? Can you trust him even when things get turned upside down? Get to know God and you'll trust God. Whatever happens, he knows. He understands. He loves you and he can be trusted. While Hannah was unable to conceive, the other wife, jealous Peninnah, taunts her. It's a real burden for Hannah. She weeps, and at times, she doesn't eat. Hannah had every reason to believe God had forgotten her or had done her an injustice. And her husband, God bless him, I'm sure he did his best. I'm sure he was a kind man. Her husband would show Hannah favoritism and give her a double portion of the food which was served. which likely only complicated things in his household. He said to Hannah, "Hannah, why do you weep? Why do you not eat? And why is your heart grieved? Am I not better to you than 10 sons?" Which was sweet, but it was clear he really didn't quite appreciate all that she was going through. Now, each year they would go up to Shiloh. That's where the tabernacle was located before the temple was built in Jerusalem. And Hannah would pray, pouring out her heart to God. Now, we have to notice, she didn't complain about her difficult situation. She took it to God in prayer. The Bible says she was in bitterness of soul and prayed to the Lord and wept in anguish. One day while she was praying, Eli, the high priest, noticed that although Hannah's lips were moving, she wasn't speaking out loud. Eli assumed she was drunk. There's not a better thing that she could be doing. She was praying, and yet he rebukes her. "How long will you be drunk?" he said. "Put your wine away from you." A second wife. She can't get pregnant. The other wife ridicules her. Her husband, as kind as he tried to be, doesn't quite get it. And while she's pouring out her heart to God, the high priest accuses her of being intoxicated. That had to sting. But there was a lot of wickedness in Israel, so Eli assumed she was just another of the people living in open sin. She explained to him, "No, my Lord, I'm a woman of sorrowful spirit. I have neither drunk wine nor intoxicating drink, but have poured out my soul before the Lord. Do not consider your maidservant a wicked woman." Imagine pouring out your heart to God, and the leader of your church accuses you of being drunk. His own sons, who were priests, were absolute scoundrels. He takes Hannah to task, but he doesn't correct his sons. But in spite of that, Eli was still used by God and gave Hannah the happiest news she'd ever received. "Go in peace, and the God of Israel grant your petition, which you have asked of him." And this is where Hannah does something radical. She had made a vow in which she said, "O Lord of hosts, if you will indeed look on the affliction of your maidservant and remember me, and not forget your maidservant, but will give your maidservant a man-child, then I will give him to the Lord all the days of his life." Now, when she had weaned him, she brought him to the house of the Lord in Shiloh, and the child was young. For your own spiritual good, it's important you connect with the Bible every day. That's how you'll grow in faith and experience the joy God wants for your life. 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Unable to conceive for many years, and yet Hannah said, "Therefore I also have lent him to the Lord. As long as he lives, he shall be lent to the Lord." So they worshipped the Lord there. Hannah took her little boy and gave him, literally, to God. Took him to the sanctuary when he was still young and left him there so he could serve God as a child and grow into a lifelong servant of God and of God's people. And as Shiloh was 20 miles or so from her home, Hannah couldn't just stop by to see Samuel anytime she wished. The Bible indicates that she only saw her son once a year. Think of how difficult that had to have been. Not only her son, but her only son, the son for whom she had prayed so long. In fact, she said, "For this child I prayed, and the Lord has granted me my petition, which I asked of him." It's one of the great verses of the Bible. "For this child I prayed." That's really the heartbeat of the story of Hannah. Now, I do need to be clear that there shouldn't be any stigma attached to not having children. If you don't have children or can't have children, that's not failure, and it doesn't make you less of a person or less of a Christian. If you can't have children, it doesn't mean God is withholding a blessing. It just is what it is, and God is still good. Sometimes you can pray and not get what you pray for. It's then that you trust that God knows what he's doing. But Hannah wanted children, and she prayed, and her prayer for a child was answered. When she finally received the baby she wanted so badly, she gave her boy away. If you've had children, then you know the huge joy of welcoming a child into your family. The love you feel, the sense of gratitude to God, the hopes and dreams that come along with bringing a baby home. Hannah had all of that coursing through her veins, and yet she gave her child away. She left Samuel at the tabernacle in the care of others so he could be trained for service in the house of God. The child she wanted so badly, she gave back to God, which is precisely what every parent should do. That's what parenting is, preparing your child for eternity. That's first. Now, it doesn't mean they can't be engineers or architects. You want them to get an education and attend a good school and do well in the world. But that's second. Hannah's example is that whatever your child does, God is first. Children are not saved by accident. Now, it seems that many parents are preparing their children to be lost rather than saved. Parents who force-feed their kids a steady diet of pop culture and do little or nothing to attach their children to God should not be surprised when their children don't have an appetite for spiritual things. Parents who are overbearing and harsh, kids figure out pretty quickly that they don't want God in their lives if that's what God did for you. If you yell at your children, if you're violent, if mom and dad can't get along and there's constant fighting, your children are not going to grow up well-adjusted, and they'll more than likely resent the God who allowed these things in their home. You want to put an end to that right away. Christian homes need to have a daily family worship time when parents and children gather together to pray and read the Bible. Children don't stumble into heaven. Parents need to be intentional about preparing their children for eternity. Intentional, like Hannah. It's a parent's duty to dedicate their children to God. What Hannah did was radical, but the concept is the bare minimum. Even if you do everything right as a parent, there is still no guarantee that your children are going to turn out like you wish. But giving less than 100% to raising your children for God is to make it exponentially harder for your children to be saved. Now, if you've fallen short as a parent, it isn't too late to apologize to your children, and it isn't too late to pray and ask God to work miracles of grace. It's never too late to start doing it right. And remember, prayer really does change things. And if parents aren't raising their children with heaven in mind, grandparents can pray. A friend of mine was raised by parents that had no Christian leaning at all, but his grandmother prayed for him constantly. He gave his heart to Jesus and became not only a pastor, but a church leader. Grandparents, keep praying for your grandchildren. Now, Hannah named her son Samuel, which means asked of God. And even though she took him to Shiloh, to the tabernacle or sanctuary, that didn't mean there were no dangers. Israel was corrupt. There was corruption associated with the tabernacle. But Hannah's prayers and influence and the blessing of God were such that Samuel thrived, even in that environment. Every year, Hannah would visit her little boy and take him a new robe that she'd made especially for him. And she had the joy of watching him grow into a man that would lead God's people. She would have seen him called to the role of prophet. She would have witnessed the revival that swept through Israel. She saw the Ark of the Covenant returned under Samuel's leadership, most likely. She likely saw Samuel shepherd Israel through the process of selecting a king, something Samuel strongly opposed. And she knew that her son did everything he could to bring the blessing of God to a nation that had turned away from faithfulness to God. Her son was part of the saving of Israel, thanks to his mother, Hannah. And maybe this is where you start to see the sense in Hannah's suffering. Wishing for a child, praying for a child, longing to be a mother. When Samuel finally arrived, she was so grateful she dedicated him 100% to God. If she'd been less intense about her desire for a child, she might not have done that. She knew he came from God, so she gave him right back to God. We have to remember that children are up against it these days. It has to be harder than ever for kids. Temptation is everywhere. Temptation that children didn't have to deal with even a generation ago. Children need parents who will lead them patiently to Jesus, who will pray for them, who will model for them what faith in God looks like. This world isn't getting any better. But you read in Revelation that God will have a group of people ready to meet Jesus when he returns. A group of people showing what the character of God looks like when it's revealed in a life. Which means God is going to have people in these final evil days who are all his. Parents can be preparing their children right now to be in that group. The Bible says, and the child Samuel grew in stature and in favor both with the Lord and men. As rotten as Israel was, Samuel grew in the direction of God like a plant growing towards the light. When just a little boy, God called to Samuel as he slept. So he ran to Eli and said, "Here I am, for you called me." And Eli said, "I did not call. Lie down again." And he went and lay down. This happened three times before Eli realized it was God calling to the boy. When Samuel answered God, "Speak, for your servant hears," God gave him a message for Eli that many people might have not wanted to deliver. But Samuel was faithful to his calling from the very start of his ministry. So Samuel grew, and the Lord was with him, and let none of his words fall to the ground. And all Israel from Dan to Beersheba knew that Samuel had been established as a prophet of the Lord. Then the Lord appeared again in Shiloh, for the Lord revealed himself to Samuel in Shiloh by the word of the Lord. One of the outstanding figures of the Old Testament, of the Bible. And he came into the world as an answer to prayers prayed by a humble woman of great faith, a woman who dedicated her child to God and raised him to live a life of spiritual integrity. After bringing the infant Samuel to Shiloh for the first time, Hannah prayed a beautiful prophetic prayer. "My heart rejoices in the Lord. My horn," or strength, "is exalted in the Lord. I smile at my enemies because I rejoice in your salvation. No one is holy like the Lord, for there is none besides you, nor is there any rock like our God." She said, "The Lord makes poor and makes rich. He brings low and lifts up. He raises the poor from the dust and lifts the beggar from the ash heap to set them among princes and make them inherit the throne of glory." She could speak of God's faithfulness because she had experienced God's faithfulness. And the way she lived her life lived on in the life of her son, who led God's people through crucial moments, even anointing David to be king. David led Israel to a time of national greatness. Samuel was the link between aimless, weak, defeated Israel and prosperous, mighty, triumphant Israel. And Hannah was the woman who prayed for Samuel and poured herself into Samuel. Hannah was the woman responsible for Israel's turnaround as Israel went from doormat to dominant. And read the story later, and God blessed Hannah with even more children. What could God do if there were more mothers like Hannah? More fathers, more parents who were committed to raising their children for eternity. It's not that Hannah possessed any superhuman qualities. She did what any parent could do. She relied on God and put God first in everything. It's easy today to harm kids instead of helping them. We want the best for our children, but you can mistake indulgence for instruction, disorder for discipline, and allow permissiveness instead of parenting children for the honor of God. Not one lost child will be glad they had cool parents instead of parents who were dedicated to God. There's too much at stake, isn't there? we see again and again what happens when parents don't parent and children lose their way. And like I said, you can do everything right and still see your kids go off the rails for any number of reasons. The devil is fighting for your children, so you need to do the same. Pray for your children or your grandchildren. Lead them to Jesus. Encourage them in faith. There'll be more Samuels, more boys and girls who will grow to make a big difference for God in this world. What a privilege to be part of that process. What a blessing to be able to trust God even in difficult times and to see Him turn those around and give you victories and breakthroughs. Trust God today. If you're having your own Hannah experience, things not working out, your wants and needs not being met, remember that God is able and that God has His own timetable. Just be faithful in the meantime and keep on telling God that you're expecting Him to do something great. And He will in His time, because He's God.
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0: 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Let me pray for you now. Our Father in heaven, we thank you for the example of Hannah, who prayed through her pain, prayed through her distress, and trusted you even when things looked difficult and hopeless. What I know is that in the lives of most everybody, things at times seem difficult or hopeless. Friend, are you going through a time like that right now? Is there something in your life? If there is, bring that to God in prayer right now. Bring that to the front of your mind. God will see it and know it. And we are praying, Lord, that you would give us persistence in prayer and faith and trust, no matter how difficult things look. We thank you for Jesus, who went through so much so that we could have everlasting life. We look in your direction now. We choose Jesus. What a great Savior. And we ask that He would live His life in us. We thank you, and we pray in Jesus' name, amen. Thanks so much for joining me. I'm looking forward to seeing you again next time. Until then, remember, It Is Written. Man shall not live by bread alone, but by every word that proceeds from the mouth of God.
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1: Men, God built you to lead and succeed, and Jesus shows us how. Blueprint for Men is a ministry that empowers husbands, fathers, and leaders to live like Jesus. So join us as we follow Jesus, the Blueprint for Men. It was every parent's worst nightmare. Dylan had left school an hour ago, and he hadn't shown up at home. At first, his parents thought he'd gotten distracted and was playing with his friends at the park. But as the minutes ticked by, his mother couldn't shake the feeling that something was very wrong. After a few phone calls and quick searches, Dylan's mom, swallowing her panic, called the police. Soon, police officers were combing the neighborhood, but there was no trace of Dylan. After eliminating all the other possible options, the police had to tell Dylan's parents that they were afraid he'd been kidnapped. How could this be? It was the early 80s and kids were safe to walk home from school. They did it all the time. Parents never worried about their kids in this neighborhood. Dylan's mom was hysterical with grief. His father was devastated. But there were no clues, no witnesses, nothing to go on. Dylan had simply vanished. And by now, he'd been missing for hours. And if he had been kidnapped, he could be anywhere. A young police officer stood with the parents. His heart was breaking for them. He had two young boys at home, and he couldn't imagine what he would do if this had happened to his family. He wanted to help, but he had no idea where to start. So he reached out his hand and patted the mother on the shoulder. Without thinking, he broke a major police rule. "Don't worry, ma'am. We'll find Dylan and bring him home safe to you. I promise." The mother looked up at him. She blinked away tears as mascara ran down her face, but she nodded. He had given her an ounce of hope, and she clung to it like a shipwrecked sailor. The young officer and his partner turned and walked back to their car. His partner was furious. "What were you thinking?" he hissed. "You can't say those kinds of things." "I don't know." The young officer shrugged his shoulders. "It just came out." "Rookie," his partner spat, "you gotta wake up. This is the real world, and we don't always have happy endings here." They walked over to another group of officers, and the man's partner was asked to join them for a meeting. "You go on without me," his partner said. "I'll catch a ride with one of the guys." The young police officer walked alone to his cruiser. He opened the car door and got in. Then he started to pray. "God, why did I say that?" He knew he could get into big trouble for saying stuff like that. And if Dylan was never found, his reckless promise would just hurt the parents even more. But the young officer didn't focus on the negative what-ifs. He just started his car and kept praying. "Lord, you know where Dylan is. Will you help me find him?" The rookie was a Christian, and he'd recently been experimenting with God on the job. One day he was thinking, "You know, if God knows everything, then he probably knows about police work, right? He knows the best way to solve crimes, keep the peace, and even do traffic stops. What if I asked for God's guidance and did things his way?" It was a radical thought, and sometimes the young police officer got into trouble, but other times it worked out beautifully. So he kept praying. God, Dylan has got to be terrified, and we don't even know where to begin looking. Where is he? But God didn't answer. There was just silence. Where do you want me to go, Lord? More silence. God, what do I do next? Still, silence. In the past few weeks, the young police officer had discovered a few Bible verses about God actually talking to his people. John 10:27, "My sheep listen to my voice. I know them and they follow me." John 8:47, "Whoever is of God hears the words of God. Anyone who belongs to God gladly listens to his words." And Hebrews 3:15, "Today, if you hear his voice, don't harden your hearts." What do these verses mean? The officer wondered. He'd been struggling with this and other promises that seemed pretty clear-cut. But most Christians he knew treated these promises as vague spiritual philosophies rather than simple facts they could just claim. It didn't seem right. I mean, if the Bible says it, why do we sermonize it into weak talking points and not real-life action? So, recently, the young police officer had been trying to talk to God on the job and listen. How's God going to talk to me? He wondered. Would I hear a deep rumbling voice like thunder? Maybe I'll see a vision or have some dreams at night. Or is it going to be like my conscience, a still, small voice? Now, he wasn't sure, but he kept a small journal with him. And whenever he thought God was communicating with him or answering a question, he would write it down. And now, driving down the street, he was praying and listening. He came to a stop sign. A car drove through the intersection, and a wave of nausea hit the officer's stomach. He stared at the passing car and felt a dark, heavy presence of evil pass by. He swallowed hard, trying not to vomit in his cruiser. And then for some reason, the officer pulled behind the car and followed it, still sensing that cloud of evil. Now, the car ahead of him was driving the speed limit. Its tags looked all right. There was nothing wrong, no reason to pull the car over. But the young officer hit his lights and turned on the siren. The car slowly pulled over and the police officer got out. Yet every step closer to the car intensified this sense of evil. It was almost like the car was vibrating with this demonic force. The officer kept praying, his hand on his gun. He cautiously walked up to the driver's window. A man looked up innocently and smiled. Is there a problem, officer? Without thinking, the officer opened his mouth and ordered, "Open your trunk." "Excuse me," the man said. "Don't you want my license and registration?" "No," the police officer said. "Open your trunk now." He didn't know why he wanted the trunk open. He didn't even know why he was pulling this guy over. The man gulped and popped the trunk. The officer walked back and lifted the lid. And then he gasped. There, tied up and gagged, was a scared little boy. "Dylan," the officer said with chills running down his back. "It's gonna be okay. You're safe now." Isaiah 30:21, "And your ears will hear a word behind you saying, 'This is the way, walk in it,' when you turn to the right or when you turn to the left." Jeremiah 33:3, "Call to me and I will answer you, and I will tell you great and hidden things you don't know." If you're a Christian, then you know that God speaks through his word. I'm sure there have been countless times that you've gotten just what you needed from God. Some verse of wisdom or peace or courage that just hit you right when you needed it most. But do all these verses about hearing God's word only apply to listening to the Bible being read out loud? What about the stories where God speaks to prophets and people? Is that just for long ago in Bible times? Has God somehow changed and now he just plays the strong, silent type? I was visiting a church yesterday and listened in on an adult lesson. They were talking about how many times God just seems so far away. They all nodded their heads as the teacher talked about how normal it was to feel separated from God and not hear his voice. I couldn't help but frown. I mean, are we supposed to be okay with this kind of experience? If Jesus promised he would never leave us or forsake us, what do we do when we feel like he's so far away You know, like our prayers are bouncing off the ceiling. Do we just grin and bear it? Or are we missing something? I recently heard a pastor say that when God feels distant, it's because we have turned away from Him, not because He's rejected us. It's because we're distracted, we're not listening, or worse off, we just don't believe that God will speak to us. I mean, isn't Jesus the one who left heaven and became a man to be with us? Didn't He endure the agony of the cross in order to destroy the separation? And didn't He promise to send the Holy Spirit to guide us into all truth? So I can't help but wonder, what would happen if we acted like that young police officer and asked God to help us on the job? Many times, I confess, okay, my prayers are just asking God for spiritual things. You know, I need patience when the kids are going crazy, or peace when I'm running late, or even help writing this podcast or a sermon. But what would God do if I asked Him to help me with all the unspiritual things in my life? You know, the day-to-day stuff. I mean, think about it. How would our hospitals be different if all the Christian doctors and nurses were listening to God's voice during the day? How would the world of business be changed if bosses and supervisors and salesmen let God lead them? What would happen if the lawyer, the accountant, the factory worker, the mechanic, the politician, the plumber, the pilot, what if they all believed that God was actively involved in their moment-to-moment lives? Isaiah 51:16 says, "I have put my words in your mouth and covered you with the shadow of my hand." Can you imagine walking around all day with God's hand right over you, resting in its shadow? If we claim these promises at face value, do you think we'd see more miracles like Dylan's rescue? Would our Christian faith become so vibrant that non-believers would start asking us questions? Because of Dylan's rescue, that young cop became Officer of the Year. And later, they asked him to train others how to use their intuition to solve crimes. This officer was ordered to share his faith when normally witnessing about Jesus would have gotten him fired. This young guy had the audacity to ask God to make him a witness at work and give him success at the same time. And God answered it in a mighty way, not only skyrocketing his police career, but saving countless of lives in the process. We look at these verses like, "Delight yourself in the Lord, and He'll give you the desires of your heart," and "Seek ye first the kingdom of God, and all of these things will be added to you." But do we really believe them? Or are we afraid? Are we afraid of failing, or looking stupid, or being rejected? Do we listen to our doubts and just let these God-sized opportunities drive right by? I don't even want to think about what would have happened to Dylan if that young officer hadn't followed his gut and pulled that car over. Was God speaking to him? Absolutely. Was it a voice? Nope. Does God always guide us with bouts of nausea? I don't think so. But remember, we can't put God in a box. He's not a formula to memorize and use on the test of life. He's the Creator, the Master of the universe, and He's our Redeemer, our Savior, and He wants to be our friend. Will God call you out of your comfort zone? You betcha. Will He ask you to grow? Oh yeah. But will it be worth it? You know it will. Have you ever stopped to ask how many times evil wins the day because God wanted to use a good man, but that man was distracted or despondent or just determined to go his own way? It's so easy to blame God for all the suffering and tragedies of our world. But if we're honest, it's not God's fault. It's man's fault. Those hungry kids needed their dad. That abused woman needed a defender. That failing business needed a man of integrity. And guys, our country needs a leader of character. So when we aren't listening, when we don't hear God's call, others suffer. So why not give it a shot? Claim these promises. Live like they were written for you. Make a decision to stop doing things the old way. Start listening. Start believing. And start making a difference. Because I know you'll be surprised at who's glad you did. God bless. The greatest want of the world is the want of men. Men who will not be bought or sold. Men who in their inmost souls are true and honest. Men who do not fear to call sin by its right name. Men whose conscience is as true to duty as the needle to the pole. Men who will stand for right though the heavens fall. Being a man means you're a leader. You're a protector. And you have the responsibility to make this world a better place. This is the kind of men that the world needs. This is the kind of man that you are. And the only way to get there is to follow Jesus, the blueprint for men. God bless.
2: Miraculous health tips for frequently asked questions. Before we get started into the heart of it, I want to just do a little bit of a recap. We were talking earlier about when someone has done everything possible they can to get well and they feel like they have stalled. How do they turn things around when nothing seems to be working with their health? Number one, you would go straight to the juices hourly. We discussed that. B, liver flushing daily and biweekly. C, double and triple herbal formulas. D, open up the organs of elimination.
3: Also, we want to look at the 8 laws of health.
2: Amen. We've talked a lot about the 8 laws of health. Make sure you're not skipping some of the things that you need to be doing. And then the next one would be stack the remedies. Right? Remember, if you're juicing and juicing is not enough, we need to keep adding to that. But let your juicing be the hub of your program. Let your herbs be the hub of your program and don't stop those. Add to it. Spend time in prayer and claiming God's promises. I remember when I was ill, when I was very ill, I was an avid reader. I read everything possible that I could get my hands on regarding natural remedies, enzymes, raw food, a detoxification, all of these things. So the Bible says to study to show thyself approved unto God. So I did this. And when we study, then we are allowing God to bring things back to our memory. If we've never learned this, we've never studied into the things that we need to study, then we have nothing for Him to bring back to our memory. Do you see what I'm saying? Mm-hmm. Do you remember those sick days when I had all these books around me and I could hardly get anything done because I was so busy reading?
3: Yep, and you put a lot of wonderful Bible promises in a Rolodex. And I remember frequently you would go walking with your Rolodex and you would walk and read and flip those pages over and over.
2: Amen. It was more than frequent. It was every single day. I claimed that power. I went boldly to the throne of grace, asking God to show me the way to healing. And he is a wonderful teacher. And he taught. And even now, as I look back on the training that I received after that, after I got well, I went and had training with Hallelujah Acres and also as a living foods educator. And so I learned these things. But the training that I treasure the most is the training that I learned when I was going through this valley. And God is a wonderful teacher. If we're listening, we're ready to listen, and we're willing to put our minds and our hearts into studying how the body heals, He's willing to bring these things back to us.
3: And it's too bad that we don't frequently go to

0: about sweeteners. What are the best sweeteners? I get questions all the time. What can I use for sweeteners? We know aspartame is not the answer, but high fructose corn syrup isn't either. It's 20 times sweeter than sugar, as we've discovered previously. But better substitutes for sugar even is going to be...
1: stevia?
0: Yes. Honey, maple syrup. All of these things can be used. The Lord does not leave us without substitutes and good things that we can use. Also, we can remember that we can change our taste buds. What may be just barely sweet enough for us now, once our body starts becoming alkaline, then things that we used to be able to eat and were satisfying may be too sweet for us. That's where we want to get, is to change our taste buds. Don't let our taste buds dictate our diet. We're doing this way too much, thinking, hey, this is way too, I can't do this, I can't eat this, I can't eat this. Remember that we are in control by God's grace, by God's power.
1: In the 8 laws of health, one of the main factors is nutrition. And the Bible tells us to look back at the Garden of Eden diet. And one of the things I think about are the fruits. And fruits nowadays in the United States are hybridized to where their sugar content is a whole lot higher than they used to be back in the day.
0: Hey, that's a very good point. I hadn't even really planned on talking about fruits. If a person is going through a cleanse, let's say if they have cancer, you want to do the cleansers of the fruits, but avoid the sweeter ones. When your glycemic index gets really high, cancer can feed on those spikes on the glycemic index. So everything is about balancing that glycemic index. For instance, everything that parasites feed on, everything that candida feeds on, well, cancer is going to feed on those too. Inflammation is going to feed on. So that's why balancing the blood sugars. So when you get well, you can have bananas, but until then, the sweeter the fruit, the higher the glycemic index is going to go. Blueberries are wonderful. Strawberries, low glycemic

0: It can be B12. I've heard that B12 will make your anemia disappear.
1: Interesting.
0: So these are some very powerful ones for anemia.
1: How about for osteoarthritis?
0: Okay. So people are taking calcium for osteoarthritis. But the problem with calcium, well, there's a big problem with calcium. There's a book called The Calcium Lie. And it's a good book for people to read because we're not putting magnesium with our calcium. Deeply improved, according to a study by taking omega-3s, osteoarthritis can be improved with omega-3s. We want to go straight to the calcium, typically, but let's go to the magnesium. Omega-3s will also help with pain in the body. Back to magnesium, I want to say that if we have enough magnesium, it will dissolve the calcium and put it in the bones. So magnesium is very powerful, and a huge need for putting the magnesium, the calcium, in the bones.
1: So a person with osteoarthritis, they really need to look at their dairy intake because there's a lot of calcium in a lot of dairy.
0: That's a very good point. There is about 350% too much calcium that is the typical person has floating in their system. And the way to use this is going to be utilize this is to stop taking calcium, but also bring in the magnesium.
1: All right. How about hormone balancing?

0: Hormone balancing. I know you get
1: stinging nettles. If a person just drank stinging nettles and nothing else, that would balance a lot of different systems, because stinging nettles is a wonderful herb for inflammation, for healing the blood, for detoxification.

0: your psoriasis can have a break. A lot of cleansing could happen there.
1: How about sleeplessness? There's a lot of people that have trouble falling asleep.
0: Okay, so bee balm is really good for sleeplessness. Valerian root, passion flower, these are typical herbs for sleeplessness. Of course, we know chamomile, very mild.
1: And how about heart arrhythmia?
0: Okay, so L-arginine, L-tarine, and of course magnesium, back to magnesium. It also removes allergens as much as possible from the diet. Now, allergens can be, you know, people can experience heart arrhythmia after eating the wrong thing. So cleaning up the diet, making sure that you're not putting anything in your body that makes your heart start skipping beats, then that would be a powerful thing to do. Okay, it looks like we are out of remedies for today. But before we go, I'd like to have a word of prayer. Do you have a text you want to...
1: You know, I do have a text that I'd like to share. In Psalm chapter 41, verse 3, and this is a wonderful promise that we can use to lean on the Lord. It says, "The Lord sustains him on his sickbed. In his illness, he will restore him to full health."
0: Amen. A lot of times we don't think we can be healed completely. God can, though. He's the great physician, and we rely on him. Heavenly Father, thank you so much for your tender mercies toward us. Thank you so much that you don't leave us to suffer alone in this world, that you are willing and ready and able to be our great physician. Father, help us to listen, hear, and follow. And if there's anybody listening here today who's like I was, they might be hard-headed and hard-hearing. But Father, reach through the brambles of pain and heartache and help each person, someone who is listening today, to realize just how precious they are to you. I thank you, dear Jesus, for hearing our prayer in thy name. Amen.
1: Amen.
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3: I'm Dr. James Markham. Do you want a treatment to lower blood pressure or perhaps to lower your anxiety and stress levels? Our biblical prescription is Philippians 4, verse 6. Be anxious for nothing, but in everything by prayer and supplication. Your biblical prescription is to pray with supplication, asking God for something, asking God to improve your health. Our God has the power to heal. Numerous scientific studies support this, including a Duke study of 4,000, which showed that prayer lowers blood pressure. An NIH study shows that those who pray are 40%

0: times more effectively than the diabetes diet that limits carbohydrates. Removing refined foods such as oil, white flour, and sweeteners, and replacing them with whole plant foods like fruits, vegetables, and whole grains, enhances the body's ability to move glucose out of the bloodstream and into the muscle cells where it can be used. The whole foods plant-based diet is a powerful tool for preventing and even reversing type 2 diabetes. This is Jennifer White for Strong Tower Radio, where God's character is proclaimed.
1: The following program is pre-recorded. 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And then it's on to your calls at 800-525-7000. 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This is Faith and Finance, biblical wisdom for your financial decisions. Well, as you know, throughout the year, we have the privilege of partnering with several organizations doing incredible kingdom work on the ground. And for the entire month of September, we're partnering with our friends at Buckner Shoes for Orphan Souls. Sean Spurrier is the director of the program, and it is always great to have him with us. Sean, welcome back.
2: Rob, so great to be back with you today.
1: Sean, for many families here in the U.S., a new pair of shoes is simply a part of getting ready for school. I know it was in our household, but for many children around the world and those that Buckner serves, having shoes can actually determine whether they're able to attend school at all. Help us understand why that is.
2: Yeah, Rob, you know, the most recent estimates show that there are about 300 million children throughout the world who lack access to adequate footwear. Tens of millions of those children today will not be in school because of that. In many countries throughout the world, shoes are mandatory for attending school, and that school is vital to their rising above poverty. And so we have an opportunity to lower barriers to education by providing this simple gift. And additionally, shoes are also preventing injury and disease. You know, it's a pretty profound need where it's something that we just don't often think of on our own here in the States.
1: That is so true. And that is significant, the idea that they can get an education and be protected from disease. But it actually goes beyond that. The impact goes well beyond the school, doesn't it?
2: It certainly does. You know, every pair of shoes that we provide, we have an opportunity to promote health. Like I said, we're preventing disease. We're lowering barriers to education, but we're also trying to plug children and families into opportunity and long-term programming. And we're trying to give them a sense of dignity and confidence when they attend school, and kind of maybe even alleviate some of the social stigmas that children often experience in some of the countries we work in when they have some of these tropical or foodborne illnesses. And then most importantly, providing shoes gives us an opportunity to affirm and communicate the love of Christ to that child.
1: I know it's incredible. And Sean, I know you've been on many of these shoe distributions, and we'll talk about what that experience is like. I can only imagine. But I want to back up for a second, because for someone hearing about Buckner Shoes for Orphan Souls for the first time, I'd love for you to give them a sense of how far this ministry reaches and really the difference it's making in children's lives.
2: Absolutely. You know, Buckner Shoes for Orphan Souls is the largest humanitarian aid project of Buckner International. And since 1999, we've had the opportunity to collect around 5.25 million pairs of shoes. Wow. And distribute those in 86 countries throughout the world. And again, this is kind of a part of just of Buckner International's larger mission of serving vulnerable children and families through a variety of programs. But man, when you consider that every pair of shoes is an opportunity to express the love of Christ, that's 5.25 million opportunities we've had to do that. And again, promote health, education, opportunity, make sure that children are in schools and that families are achieving sustainability through these programs. And so, it's a small piece of a big puzzle, but it's a really important one.
1: It really is. And that's why we're so honored to have this partnership all month long throughout the month of September. Now, tell us where Buckner is serving today and just give us a sense of some of the places around the world where these shoes are making their

0: their way to children?
1: Absolutely. So we have programming in the United States and then 7 countries full-time outside of the United States, throughout Latin America and Africa. So places like Mexico and Guatemala, Honduras, Dominican Republic, Peru, Kenya, and Ethiopia. And some of these places are extremely vulnerable, and really difficult places, and often difficult for families to access some of these very basic needs, such as shoes.
0: Mm. Well, folks, this is your opportunity today. Every $15 provides a pair of shoes that include socks and the cost of getting the shoes to the child. 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
0: 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It can be the key to opening the classroom door, to protecting them from foot-borne illness, and to sharing the gospel of Jesus Christ. And that's why we've partnered with Buckner Shoes for Orphan Souls throughout the month of September to provide, are you ready for this, 1,000 pairs of shoes to children worldwide. That includes the pair of socks. It also includes the cost of shipping to get the shoes to the child. If you'd like to be a part of it, every $15 given provides a pair of shoes and socks and the cost of transportation. Just go to giveshoestoday.org. That's giveshoestoday.org, and help us reach or perhaps exceed this goal of providing 1,000 pairs of shoes to vulnerable children around the world. Joining me today is my friend Sean Spurrier. Sean is the director of this program, Buckner Shoes for Orphan Souls. And Sean, we were talking about where this is happening around the world and some of the mechanics of it, but I'd love for you to share a story, perhaps a story that could help us appreciate the impact this program is having.
1: Absolutely. You know, Rob, just a couple of years ago, we were distributing shoes outside of Oaxaca, Mexico, at one of our Family Hope centers. And a colleague of mine, a friend, was distributing a pair of shoes, giving them to this little girl named Romina. She was about 6 years old. And one of the things we do when we're distributing shoes is we'll get in front of the child, we'll wash their feet, and we'll talk to them and let them know that the Lord loves them, they're cared for while we're doing this process. And wow. While my friend was providing shoes for her, you know, about halfway through the process, you could tell she was getting a little emotional, and little lips started quivering. And then by the time he had her shoes on, she was just in full-blown tears. Mm-hmm. I'm a dad of an 11-year-old daughter. I kind of went into fix-it mode. I thought something was wrong. and I leaned over to our family coach, and who was embracing Romina by this point, and just said, "Hey, is everything okay? Is there anything we can help with?" And she looked at me. She said, "No, Romina is overwhelmed with emotion that someone would think of her to provide her these new shoes." And man, I can't think of the last time I've cried when I received a simple gift, or how many of us can, but man, that moment really kind of pulled me back toward what we do and why we do it. One of the best parts of this story, though, is that over time, that engagement through those shoes gave her family the opportunity to plug in with our Buckner Family Hope Center, and they embraced that support. and they've experienced some real transformation. And I recently got to chat with our team on the ground there, and they said that Romina, who's now 8, is no longer this shy, anxious little girl, but she's a leader in her after-school programs, and that she's a girl who moves toward other children who are feeling left out or feeling like they're on the fringes, and ensuring that they feel included. She's praying with them at lunch and getting to lead out in those ways. And even more than that, her family has now achieved sustainability economically and in their spiritual life and in their family. And they're going out and volunteering for local Buckner programs and encouraging other families to take part in the ministry. And so it's just one of those things where, you know, you never know what story a pair of shoes is going to enter into. And you don't know really the impact it'll have until it gets there. But at minimum, we saw that Romina knew that she was loved and cared for and not forgotten. Yes. That somebody was thinking about her. But it also led to all this other fantastic transformation in their lives. Mm-hmm. And I mean, that's what we get to participate in when we're providing this very simple, tangible gift.
4: Wow, folks, that's exactly why we're partnering with Buckner Shoes for Orphan Souls throughout this month of September and inviting you into this partnership so we can give, Lord willing, 1,000 pairs of shoes to vulnerable children in some part of the world so we can not only protect them from foodborne illness and get them into school, but also introduce them to Jesus. Every $15 is going to help us deliver one pair of shoes, socks, and the cost to transport them. GiveShoesToday.org is the place to go to jump on board. You mentioned something that I think is so key about this program, Sean, and that is that you're not simply delivering shoes, you're partnering with churches and ministries and the Buckner Center in the area where you're delivering these shoes to really provide ongoing care well beyond the shoe distribution, right?
1: Absolutely. Most of the countries we're working in, we have full-time Family Hope Centers, which are Christ-centered, community-based, family-focused, and child-centered community centers, where we're serving families through a variety of programs that are helping them achieve sustainability. But we're also partnering with local churches to resource their ministry and to help further the kingdom in that way. We work with trusted partners on the ground to ensure that the impact is going to be focused where the need is the greatest. And you know, just coming alongside other ministries, other partners in these communities is one of the best ways for us to ensure that this work is being done well. But we are full time on the ground in most of these countries, so it's definitely not just providing a pair of shoes and leaving. It's a lot more than that.
4: Let's talk about some of that deeper impact for ministry, because I know that following these shoe distributions, many of these families are getting connected with local churches because of the shoe distribution, right?
1: They are, yeah. We're plugging families into local churches that we partner with in their communities. And beyond that, you know, every single pair of shoes, even at the very beginning of this relationship, every pair of shoes has an encouraging note to the child written in it that lets them know of the love that God has for them. So it's kind of a gospel touch point there. We have the opportunity to provide scriptures in the Bible, often for the first time for families who are in our programming and in the communities we work in. And oftentimes that happens right alongside these shoe distributions. The distributions will sometimes happen in a vacation Bible school setup where we're getting to communicate the message of the gospel to children. And it's a real opportunity for spiritual encouragement. And what we've seen so many times is how there's kind of a ripple effect. When one child or one family is impacted by the gospel and by the ministry that they have available to them, you kind of see that spread through the communities. So again, it's child-centered, family-focused, but when you focus on the family, when you focus on the child and they experience that transformation, you see how that can have a ripple effect through their communities.
4: You sure can. And what I love about this is so often we feel disconnected from needs that exist in this way in other parts of the world. And this allows a very practical way for us to meet a real need by partnering with and working through Buckner Shoes for Orphan Souls. Let's revisit just the mechanics of this for someone listening, Sean, and saying, what does it look like for me to put a new pair of shoes on a child's feet? Give us the details.
1: Yeah, it's so simple. Every $15 is going to provide a pair of shoes and socks to a child. That includes us procuring those shoes, providing socks, and then ensuring that they are shipped or that they are procured in a way that they are able to get to the location that these children are in a very efficient way. And so $15 does a whole lot in this particular scenario, especially in the economy we're in right now, where sometimes we are experiencing some price changes. But yeah, $15, you can make an impact on the life of a child. It's such a simple opportunity.
4: It sure is. The website is giveshoestoday.org. We've set a goal between Buckner Shoes for Orphan Souls and Faith Fi during the month of September to provide shoes for 1,000 children worldwide. And that not only represents education so they can get there, many schools require shoes, but it also represents health, dignity, and hope through the love of Jesus Christ. Sean, we're so thankful for our partnership, my friend. Thanks for being here today.
1: Likewise. So good to be with you again.
4: Folks, every $15 provides shoes and socks for one child. 150 helps 10 children. You can join us right now. 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That's GiveShoesToday.org. 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
6: So I just learned recently that my survivor benefits don't exist. Apparently, when I was younger, I opted out. Well, how I chose my beneficiary, I thought I had made my son and my wife my beneficiary, but apparently I didn't, because I double checked my pension and was told that when I die, my pension dies. So now moving forward, I want to be able to protect them. I have a special needs son and my wife. So I want to leave them with something. So I was thinking of getting $1 million policy. One of the things I was looking at is laddering. I heard laddering is something that instead of just getting it, investing for 10 years for maybe 10 years for $500K and $500K for 15 years. And that way, when it runs out at 10 years, the first one, at least I still have, you know, 5 years left on the other one. The other thing is my disabled son has a special needs trust. He has about $250K in that one. He gets government benefits. And I make about $5K. And my pension, and I get $1,200 with Social Security, and my house is paid for, and I have about $2,000 in expenses every month, so I have enough to invest, you know, $1,000 or even $2,000 a month in insurance and investments. So I just kind of want to be able to pick your brain and see what you suggest.
4: Yeah, well, I appreciate all that background, and you know, I appreciate the details there. I'd review your pension to make sure there isn't truly a survivor benefit option available. If there isn't, you know, then your goal, of course, is to replace that lost income in the most cost-effective way. Life insurance may be an option, although premiums at age 63 can be significant. I'd also look at, you know, whether you can build or earmark investment assets that would pass directly. And so, you know, in terms of life insurance, you know, if the cost is reasonable, obviously that would be an option. You could look at a permanent policy. You know, in terms of building a dedicated portfolio for, you know, for this purpose, I think, you know, could be obviously something that's really effective. I like the fact that he's got that special needs trust. So that would ensure that whatever assets you're able to accumulate don't jeopardize his eligibility for benefits. And, you know, that's going to be obviously really key. You know, I think in terms of the house being paid off, that obviously is going to reduce your, you know, ongoing income needs. And with that surplus, you know, I think you need to look at the premiums weighed against investing for that $2,000 a month. So I think, you know, I wouldn't automatically assume that life insurance is the best answer. I'd compare the cost of insurance with what a disciplined investing strategy could accomplish over time. If you're healthy and the premiums are reasonable, obviously a life insurance policy could provide an immediate estate for your family. But if those premiums are high, I think just consistently investing, you know, that amount each month for your spouse and your son's trust may be a better long-term strategy at the end of the day. But let me stop there and just get your thoughts on that.
6: Well, I'm kind of weighing those things out. I saw that Banner Insurance because I'm you know, at the age of 63, I'm in really good health. So I looked at some options there, and it seems like that could be an option. You know, you don't know when the Lord's going to call you. So I don't. Yeah. I'd love to have an investment strategy, but at the same time, I'd like to be covered with some insurance that, you know, at least $1 million, so that the two of them can be protected. So I look at different insurances, and, you know, the one that pops out the most that's affordable and good reputation seems to be Banner. Just keeps popping up all the time. So I'm just wondering, because there's so many different insurance companies out there that make claims, but you never know what the reputations that some of them have.
4: Yeah, I like that a lot. And I think Banner is known for having a fairly good AM Best rating and still being fairly cost effective. So I think that could be a great option. You know, you could look at quotes for $1 million term policy or guaranteed universal life if you want that lifelong coverage. And then, you know, take the balance and invest that into a diversified portfolio, name the special needs trust as the beneficiary, and then review that plan every few years as your investments grow. You know, I would still compare it. I mean, Banner is a well-known insurer, but it's probably in this case good, you know, especially with you being healthy, to have an independent insurance professional really go out across all the different highly rated companies and compare premiums, underwriting, policy guarantees, conversion options, if it's term insurance, and then of course the financial strength ratings, because the goal is ultimately to make sure you're buying the right coverage at a competitive price while continuing to build wealth through investing. And if we could time the two of those or kind of look at those in conjunction with one another, I think that would be ideal.
6: Good. That's kind of what I was hoping I'd hear you say, and I'm glad to hear you say it. Yeah, I need to have them both. And I think that's the right way to go. I appreciate your time.
4: Absolutely, Mo. Do you have an insurance agent that you could reach out to on this?
6: Yeah, I do.
4: Okay, good. Yeah, I think having somebody go out across the market and really look at a number of different companies and seeing where you can find that sweet spot. And then obviously, if you get that that policy that meets all of your goals with the right strength rating and a competitive premium, then hopefully, you know, you've got still quite a bit left where you can just be on a systematic basis, socking that away and investing it for the future. Hope that helps, Mo. It sounds like you're on the right track, my friend. Thanks for being on the program today. Lord bless you. Let's go to Illinois. Hi, Mike. How can I help?
7: Thanks for taking my call. Sure. I'm born in 1959. I'm going to be 66 in 10 months is my full Social Security age. So I still want to keep working. I make about $60,000 a year, and my Social Security will be about $38,000 a year. So can I work and collect my full Social Security, or is there a wage gap or a cap that I need to worry about?
4: And are you talking about waiting until full retirement age to take your Social Security?
7: Which mine is 66 and 10 months, will be next June.
4: Okay, yeah. So as long as you wait until full retirement age, Mike, you can earn as much as you want, and it will not affect your Social Security benefit whatsoever. The only thing it would affect is your Medicare premium. You know, the more you make, you know, that goes up. But as far as your Social Security benefit is concerned, once you reach full retirement age, you can earn an unlimited amount, and you will still get that benefit. All the best to you, Mike. Thanks for calling today, sir. Hey, thanks for being along with us today, folks. Remember, we want God to be your ultimate treasure and money a tool to accomplish his purposes. On behalf of my team today, Jim Henry, Devin Patrick, and Robert Youngblood, I'm Rob West. Have a wonderful day, and we'll see you next time. Bye-bye.
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9: This is Max McLean, the final defeat of Satan himself and the vision of the great white throne in heaven. Listen to the Bible from Revelation 20 and 21. When the 1,000 years are over, Satan will be released from his prison, and he will go out to deceive the nations in the four corners of the earth, Gog and Magog, to gather them for battle. In number they are like the sand on the seashore. They marched across the breadth of the earth and surrounded the camp of God's people, the city he loves. But fire came down from heaven and devoured them. And the devil who deceived them was thrown into the lake of burning sulfur, where the beast and the false prophet had been thrown. They will be tormented day and night, forever and ever. Then I saw a great white throne and him who was seated on it. Earth and sky fled from his presence, and there was no place for them. And I saw the dead, great and small, standing before the throne, and books were opened. Another book was opened, which is the book of life. The dead were judged according to what they had done as recorded in the books. The sea gave up the dead that were in it, and death and Hades gave up the dead that were in them, and each person was judged according to what he had done. Then death and Hades were thrown into the lake of fire. The lake of fire is the second death. If anyone's name was not found written in the book of life, he was thrown into the lake of fire. Then I saw a new heaven and a new earth. For the first heaven and the first earth had passed away, and there was no longer any sea. I saw the holy city, the new Jerusalem, coming down out of heaven from God, prepared as a bride beautifully dressed for her husband. And I heard a loud voice from the throne saying, "Now the dwelling of God is with men, and he will live with them. They will be his people, and God himself will be with them and be their God. He will wipe every tear from their eyes. There will be no more death or mourning or crying or pain, for the old order of things has passed away." He who is seated on the throne said, "I am making everything new." Then he said, "Write this down, for these words are trustworthy and true." From Revelation 20 and 21. Listen to the Bible. It's great for the soul.
3: 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Dr. Morris, are we making any progress with a creationist view of the unborn?
10: Yes, it seems we are, Chris, although there's positive and negative steps being taken. More and more people are being educated on the personhood of the unborn child and the need to protect it. Even efforts to clone humans are helping in the sense that there's much scientific evidence now for the unique personhood of the fertilized egg. Unfortunately, this doesn't always carry the day with legislatures and judges, for they often rule that such a person has no individual rights and can be aborted. We yearn for a day when even the courts go back to Genesis for their thinking.
3: Thank you, Dr. John. For more information on the foundational principles set forth in Genesis, simply visit us on the web at www.icr.org. That's www.icr.org. This is Chris O'Brien. God bless.
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14: Friends, this is Doug Batchelor. How about an amazing fact? Boston Central Artery Tunnel Project, better known as the Big Dig, constitutes the largest construction project in U.S. history. It called for replacing an elevated six-lane highway through downtown Boston with an 8-to-10-lane underground highway directly beneath it. Engineers of this subterranean thoroughfare had to make room for 7.5 miles of underground roads that required excavating 16 million cubic yards of dirt. That's enough to fill New England's football stadium more than 15 times. This colossal project was on the same scale as the Panama Canal or the Channel from Britain to France. To top things off, it had to be built through a gauntlet of existing subway lines, not to mention countless pipes and utility cables. And all this had to happen without disrupting the daily flow and traffic of one of America's busiest cities. First conceived in the 1970s, the project's history spanned 6 presidents and 7 governors and finished 5 years overdue in 2005. The Big Dig also became the most expensive highway project in New York in U.S. history. The final price is estimated at $14.8 billion. During 1 3-year period, when construction peaked, the Big Dig was eating up $100 million a month. Talk about a money pit. That's a lot of money to build a road that still has gridlock during rush hour. Did you know the Bible tells us about an even more expensive road that leads to a better city? Stay with us, friends. We're going to learn more as Amazing Facts brings you this edition of Bible Answers Live.
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14: 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And we invite you to this live interactive call-in program. 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And we invite any question on any Bible topic. And my name is Doug Batchelor.
16: My name is John Ross. Good evening, friends. Pastor Doug, let's begin the program again with prayer. Dear Father, we thank you that we have this opportunity to study your word, and we ask your blessing be with those who are listening, wherever they might be. Lord, it's our desire that we might come to know you better as we look into what you have revealed to us in the Bible. In Jesus' name, amen.
17: Amen.
16: Pastor Doug, you opened the program by talking about the big dig in Boston, and really what a colossal project that was to take a highway all the way under a city. And when you're reading that, I thought of another verse that we have in Scripture that talks about God making a road through the depth of the sea in order to redeem his people. I'm thinking of Isaiah chapter 51, verse 10, that says, "You are the one who dried up the sea and made a road through the sea to redeem the people." So we have a road that leads to redemption. And of course, that's referring to God opening up the Red Sea for the children of Israel.
17: Absolutely.
16: And that brought salvation to them.
17: Yeah, Jesus, of course, speaks about this in that famous passage from the Sermon on the Mount. He says, "Enter by the narrow gate, for wide is the gate and broad is the way that leads to destruction." You know, going underneath Boston there, they built 8 to 10 lanes. I wonder how many lanes there are in the interstate that goes to destruction. Jesus said it's broad. But he says, "Straight is the gate and narrow is the way that leads to life." Not that the Lord is trying to make it difficult. It's that they don't need very many lanes because there's no traffic. Very few people are looking for God's way to life. But that road is very expensive, a lot more than the big dig. The road to everlasting life cost the life of God the Son, Jesus Christ. And it'd be a shame for him to pay the toll for you to travel that road to his city and to have that paid in vain. Friends, are you on the road to life or the road to destruction? We hope you'll stay tuned to this program and you'll learn that way. But we have a book that we'll give you. Matter of fact, in the Bachelor family right now, we are reading this book together. And it's something I don't know if we've ever offered it. And it's just been a real blessing in our family. I know, Pastor Ross, you said you've read this before.
16: Absolutely.
17: Tell us about it.
16: The book is entitled Road to Redemption. It gives you some practical steps that one can take in coming into a saving relationship with Christ. I'll call our resource line. It's 1-800-835-6747 and ask for the book Road to Redemption. Again, that number is 800-835-6747. And the book is Road to Redemption.
17: And how much does that book cost?
16: The price is right. Just give us a call and it's yours.
17: That's good news. And that's what the book's about. Are we ready for phone calls?
16: Yes, we are. We're going to go to Patrick, who is listening in the Cayman Islands, listening on the internet. Patrick, welcome to the program.
18: Hi, good evening, Pastor Ross.
17: Hey, Patrick, get real close to your microphone or speaker, whatever you're at there. And so we
18: can. Okay, are you hearing me now?
17: That's better.
18: Okay. Pastor Doug, this is in regards to Deuteronomy chapter 14, verse 26. I asked your question and about strong drink, and you made a reference that it was pertaining to, like, you made a reference to orange juice, like concentrate.
17: Right.
18: But I was reading in Proverbs 31, where it says, "It is not for kings, or Lamuel, it is not for kings to drink wine, nor for princes strong drink, lest they drink and forget the law and pervert the judgment of any of the afflicted."
17: Okay.
18: And it says, give strong drink unto him that is ready to perish, and wine unto those that be of heavy hearts, lest him drink and forget his poverty, and remember his misery no more." So I was just wondering if this is the same strong drink that you were talking about, that is referred to orange juice, or you make that reference to an example with concentrate.
17: All right, well, first of all, there's two things you're really asking here. One is about what this particular word, or these two words, mean in Deuteronomy 14. The other may be a broader question you're asking about alcohol. So what's at the heart of your question? Do you want me to analyze this verse, or do you wanting to know more about Christians and alcohol?
18: What I wanted to find out is if the same strong drink that I'm seeing here in Proverbs 31, is it the same strong drink that is in Deuteronomy chapter 14.
17: Quick answer. Quick answer would be no. The phrase in the King James Version, strong drink, is found 22 different times. And a certain word, based on its context, can be used many different ways. Based on, of course, the way it's placed in a sentence. Let me give you an example. There's a sentence where you can use the word that 5 times in a row and be correct. And every time the word that appears, I don't know if you want to hear that sentence, but you can say, did you know that boy said was incorrect? Now, that's a legitimate sentence. Every time the word that appears, it's the same spelling, but it has a slightly different meaning. This word that's used for strong drink, it can be used multiple ways in the Bible. With what you just read about King Lemuel and not giving strong drink and talking about the bad things it has to say about alcohol, and you can read that also in Micah chapter 2, verse 11, and Isaiah 5, 2, there's all kinds of verses that say bad things about strong drink. Then for Moses to use that phrase and make it sound like, oh, by the way, on your way to this religious feast, if you got some extra tithe, go ahead and buy some strong drink. That would leave a lot of people asking questions about consistency. But if the word is one of those words that can mean strong as in tart or concentrated, and it is a fact that the Jews used to dehydrate their wine into a paste, and it was concentrated, and they'd reconstitute it. It was lighter to carry when they traveled to these feasts. They'd reconstitute it. Pastor Ross?
16: You know, I'm looking at this verse that we have in Deuteronomy chapter 14, verse 26, and the King James refers to it as strong drink, but in the New King James, based probably upon the context, they don't use the word strong drink. They say, and you shall spend your money on whatever your heart desires, for oxen or sheep or wine or similar drink, for whatever your heart desires.
17: Yeah, and I'm not as smart as the New King James translators, but they saw the need to use a different phrase there. So that tells you something. You see what we're saying, Patrick?
18: Okay.
17: Yeah, the Thomas Nelson translators, when they went through the King James and they're trying to be very sacred to the original text, they realized that was a poor translation and they repaired it.
18: But Pastor Doug, what I'm seeing here is like, why is it that there are some things that are given unto some people, but there are some things that are not for some people? Being that in the context it's used in Proverbs 31, being that these people are in high authority, because God knows the hearts of men and know what they're capable of, that's why he's not suggesting that. It's the same thing about the pastor and the priest. They shouldn't drink much wine or strong drink or whatever.
17: Patrick, do you think it's okay for a Christian to drink wine? Alcohol.
18: Alcohol. All right. So, like, you and your wife go to dinner.
17: You don't need to give me an analogy. I'm just wondering, that's a simple yes or no. Do you think it's okay for a Christian to drink alcohol?
18: Well, that's what I'm trying to find out.
17: Let me give you one principle here to remember. I won't be able to take too long on this one verse. But be careful not to build a doctrine on the testimony of one verse, especially if some translations have to fix that verse. There are so many other verses that we just quoted. I gave you 22 other references of strong drink where it says that it's a bad thing. You read one, give strong drink to him that is ready to perish. Well, I think people that are perishing, that's in that category. But we believe Jesus so that we might not perish. Alcohol is bad news, even if there is nothing in the Bible on it. How a Christian can support the industry and the most addictive drug in our culture is hard to defend. And, you know, I know you called last week, and I wish I could take more time. If you haven't received the book, I think you may have requested it. Alcohol and the Christian, will send you a free copy, Patrick. Please read that. And there's a lot of verses in there, including Deuteronomy 14.
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19: Hi, thanks.
17: Evening.
19: I had a question about Revelation chapter 6. You find the seven seals, and just after that, it starts to talk about the seven trumpets. And I want to try and make my question as simple as I can, but it's kind of a two-part question. First of all, it's my understanding that at least some of the seals have already happened in past history. Mm-hmm. Is that correct?
17: That's correct.
19: Now, I'm pretty sure, just off the top of my head, by looking at the seventh seal, that that has not happened yet.
17: That's correct also.
19: Okay, so is chapter 8 of the book of Revelation, where it says he opened the seventh seal and there was a silence in heaven for about the space of a half an hour, is that the beginning of what we would call the time of trouble in Daniel chapter 12, verse 1?
17: Well, the silence in heaven, I think, is at the end of the time of trouble.
19: Oh, okay, okay. Well, because I know that the book of Revelation is not written in chronological order, probably, but me and my mom were studying after church yesterday, and we were kind of having trouble understanding exactly at what point in the history or the timeline of prophecy that we're at, because when you read the seven trumpets, it kind of looks like that the seven trumpets haven't even begun yet, but the seals, it looks like at least most of them have already passed.
17: You know, what you've got in Revelation is a bunch of police reporters who are taking pictures of a crime scene, and they've all got different angles of the same event.
19: Yeah.
17: And so in the vision, for instance, of the seven churches, you have a religious history of God's people, and it spans the time from the first coming to the second coming. Well, the seven churches is Revelation chapter 2 and 3. Then you go into the seven seals. People have all heard of the four horsemen of the apocalypse, but that's actually the first four of the seven seals. Well, there you have sort of a political history of the church from the first coming to the second coming. And then you've got the seven trumpets. And that sort of covers, trumpets were used in battle to give signals. It's sort of the military history, yeah, from the first coming to the second coming. And there's many sevens and many angles. In Revelation 12, it's got in the context of a wife, because the salvation's compared to marriage. And it shows the faithful bride and the unfaithful one. One who's got the seed that is loyal and one who has the daughters that are harlots. So all these different angles are given, and Revelation is really a kaleidoscope, bringing all the Old Testament pictures together in one view. Out of, I think there's 404 verses in Revelation, roughly 278 can be found almost word for word somewhere else in the Old Testament. Yeah, so it's an amazing mathematical book, an amazing study.
16: You also need to remember that when you compare the seals and the trumpets, they don't always follow the same time period. There's overlap between the seals and the trumpets.
17: Right, good point.
16: You know, the sixth seal brings you right up to the second coming of Christ. It describes Jesus coming on the clouds of heaven, and the wicked turn to the mountains and the rocks, and they say, "Fall on us, hide us from the face of him that sits upon the throne and from the wrath of the Lamb, for the great day of his wrath has come, and who shall be able to stand?" And then chapter 7 describes those who can stand, and then chapter 8 finishes up with the seal by describing silence in heaven, because the inhabitants of heaven have now come to redeem and gather the people from the earth.
17: So I hope that helps a little bit, Brandon. We appreciate that. Whenever we get a good question on Revelation, it's hard to be brief with those, but try and give everybody a little bit of time. Who's next, Pastor Ross?
16: We've got Carlos, and he's listening in Albuquerque, New Mexico. Carlos, welcome to the program.
20: Hello, Pastor Doug. Just wanted to thank you first off for your program. It's helped me grow. 6 months ago, I gave my life to Christ, and ever since, I've been listening to your program every weekend.
17: Well, praise God.
20: And I just want to thank you.
17: We're delighted to hear that. Your question.
20: Yes, sir. My question is, I've always been told and taught that the Sabbath was on Sunday, but as I began my journey in reading the Bible, I found that it was originally on Saturday, and I'd like to know if it was changed, when it was changed in Scripture, and what Scripture would confirm that, because I've asked pastors, and even some of the pastors at the church I'm at now, they said it was on Sunday because Christ rose, but I've always found that God's word is never changing, and even in Luke 23, it refers to Jesus rising on the Sabbath, but before they took a break on the Sabbath. So I just wanted to clear that up.
17: Yeah, that's this is a question we get frequently because there's so many people that are studying the subject. You know, some people for a while there, the church went through a phase where everything was so grace-oriented that people were thinking that any kind of obedience was legalism. And then the folks have seen in our culture today that the idea that the Ten Commandments is not embraced by Christians, well, you just look at what goes on. And so pastors now are teaching the Ten Commandments again. And people naturally ask about the Fourth Commandment, which is, of course, the one commandment that begins with the word remember. And the Sabbath command clearly says remember the seventh day. People wonder, well, which day is that? It doesn't say remember a seventh day. It says the seventh day is the Sabbath of the Lord. It's as definite as it could be that God blesses a certain day. And most people looking at a normal calendar will see seventh day, that's Saturday. And we all know Jesus rose the first day, that's Sunday. And there's a lot of, you know, nice songs and cliches about, well, we worship on Sunday because that's the day of the resurrection. It sounds beautiful, but there's no verse to say that's the new Sabbath. And so a lot of Christians, just like you, Carlos, are asking questions, where do we get the idea? Where is it in Scripture where Jesus now commands us to keep the first day as opposed to the seventh day? Well, there is no command. Really, early Christians all kept the seventh day. It wasn't until 200 or 300 years after Christ that the Christians, in an effort to try to reach more of the pagans that kept the first day of the week, began to say, well, maybe if we keep their Sabbath instead of the Bible Sabbath, our religion will be more popular. Two things happened. One, they were hoping to reach more of the pagans in the Roman Empire. Secondly, the Jews had become very unpopular during that time, and they wanted to distance themselves. They kept saying, Christianity is not a Jewish religion. Even though, of course, the whole Bible is written by Jews, they were trying to distance themselves from Christians. So they thought one way to do that is, of course, we don't practice circumcision, and we're not keeping the Jewish day. They called it the Jewish day. Well, it wasn't a Jewish day. Adam and Eve were not Jews, and that's when God invented the Sabbath. So we do have we got a study guide, Pastor Ross. We also have a website. You want to first tell them about the study guide?
16: Yeah, let me. Anybody wanting to know more about the Sabbath, give us a call on our resource line. It's 800-835-6747. You can ask for the study guide, The Lost Day of History. The Lost Day of History. Talking about the Sabbath, that's 800-835-6747. You can also take a look at the Amazing Facts website that's dedicated to the subject called SabbathTruth.com.
17: That's right. So I hope that helps, Carlos, and you keep studying. We appreciate the good testimony.
16: We have Kay, who is listening in Queens, New York on WMCA. Kay, welcome to the program.
2: Hi, thank you. I have a question about Matthew chapter 24, when the discussion about the destruction of the temple and signs before the end. So it goes along saying about what's going to happen, and then my concern and my confusion is about verse 28.
17: Okay.
2: That says, for wheresoever the carcass is, there will the eagles be gathered together. How does that relate to the rest of the part that preceded?
17: Well, you know, it does speak in Revelation about what they call the Feast of the Birds. When there was a great battle in Bible times, they didn't have the Red Cross come through after a battle. It was very common to have a valley of bones and just to have people laying out in the field. This is what David even said to Goliath. Goliath said, I'm going to give your body to the birds of the air. And David said, no, I'm going to give yours to the birds of the air. And,
2: right.
17: And so after the coming of the Lord, it's talking about this destruction that would happen. Well, more actually, it was the destruction of Jerusalem came first. And you can read about that also in the book of Josephus. That
2: Josephus?
17: Josephus is not in the Bible. He's a Jewish historian who lived during that time. He said the crosses around Jerusalem when the temple was destroyed were as numerous as trees. It was like a forest. As a matter of fact, I think he says there were you couldn't find a tree for miles around because the Romans had to cut them all down to make crosses.
2: Okay.
17: And the birds of carrion were numerous. And so Christ's talking about this great catastrophe that would come.
2: Okay, so even though it doesn't speak a lot about killing in bodies, that I'm to assume that that's what's going on in this chapter.
17: Well, you, you
2: and then the eagles, and then and well, it says eagles, but they must be talking about, did eagles eat like buzzards?
17: Well, eagle is a word that's used. It's the same word as vulture.
2: Okay.
17: And it's not good. Like, don't think okay. of the American eagle. The American eagles do also eat carrion. It's principally talking about buzzards here. They call them eagles.
2: Okay.
17: You'll find this verse also in Luke 17,
2: okay.
17: And in verse 37. It makes it clear here. It says, I tell you, in that day, two men will be in one bed. One will be taken, the other left. Two women shall be grinding together. One is taken, the other left. Two men will be in the field. One is taken, the other left. And the disciples answer and say, where, Lord? And he says, wherever the body is, there will the eagles be gathered together. Pastor Ross was going to say something.
16: Yeah, you mentioned there in Matthew chapter 24, just prior to that specific verse that you're looking at, verse 28, it's referring to the second coming of Christ. It says, for as lightning comes from the east and flashes to the west, so also will the coming of the Son of Man be. So what's the result of the wicked after Jesus comes? Well, verse 28 makes it clear, wherever the carcass is, that's where the eagles will be gathered together. In other words, the wicked are destroyed by the brightness of Christ's coming.
17: And you'll also read about this, Kay, in Revelation 19.
2: Okay.
17: Talks about this loud voice that calls all the fowl of heaven to come to the great feast. It's talking about the destruction of the wicked there as well. Now, we have that lesson on the second coming that we can send to Kay.
16: That's right. It's called Ultimate Deliverance. Ultimate Deliverance. Kay, if you'll call our resource line, that's 800-835-6747. 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
17: We have time for one more quick question before the break, possibly.
16: We've got Chris, who is also listening on WMCA from Queens, New York. Chris, welcome to the program.
0: Hi.
17: Hi, Chris.
0: Hello, sir. How are you doing?
17: Good. And your question?
0: Yes. Reference to the Book of Jude. And I believe it's my verse. I'm about my next thing right now. And it's a reference to Michael the Archangel and Satan wrestling over the body of Moses.
17: Yes.
0: I want to hear your comment on that.
17: Yeah, the in the book of Jude, it's referring to, in Hebrew literature, they call it the Assumption of Moses. You can read in Mark chapter 9, Moses and Elijah appear to Jesus alive on the Mount of Transfiguration. So Moses obviously was resurrected. And we know Elijah went to heaven because he went in a fiery chariot. And here, Michael the Archangel, it says, when contending with the devil, disputed about the body of Moses. So Michael comes to resurrect Moses, and the devil is basically, he's the accuser of the brethren. He's saying, you can't have Moses because I tempted him to sin, and he lost his temper, and he hit the rock two times, or something like that. And instead of engaging with the devil in a discussion, Michael says, the Lord rebuke thee. And it's kind of like where Jesus said to the devil in the wilderness, get thee behind me, Satan. And he would not engage him. And you also find a verse that talks about this in the book of Zechariah, where the devil is accusing Joshua, the high priest, in Zechariah chapter 3, verse 2. And in that verse, it says, the Lord rebuke thee, O Satan, even the Lord that has chosen Jerusalem rebuke thee. Is not this a brand plucked out of the fire, something rescued? So Moses, it talks about him being rescued from the grave, and he's being resurrected. Satan is saying, no, you can't have him. And Michael comes and resurrects him and escorts him, evidently, to the kingdom. So Jude is just giving a verse or two about a bigger picture that the Jews all understood in their day. And so, you know, in American culture, I might say something about Nixon and Watergate. Well, I say two words. Most Americans know that there's a lot more to that story, and all I've got to do is say two words, and they've got the whole picture. Well, back in the time of Jude, the Jews all knew the story about the Assumption of Moses and of how the devil didn't want Moses to go to the kingdom, and he's referring to that. So hope that helps a little bit, Chris. You're listening to Bible Answers Live. Oh, you know, we do have a book about the two witnesses where Moses and Elijah appeared. We'll send you a free copy of that.
16: The number again is 800-835-6747. That is the resource line. And if you call that number, ask for the book entitled The Two Witnesses, and we'll be happy to send that out. And that does talk about this passage of Scripture here in Jude.
17: By the way, friends, program is not over, and we have some lines open. 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Don't forget, we've got a lot more of these resources that we mentioned. 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
1: If you've not been welcomed yet, let me welcome you now. Some joined us along the way during our first half of the program. This is Bible Answers Live, and we are inviting and encouraging you to listen in as we study the Word of God together and try to better understand what is truth based on that most popular, best-selling, inspirational book, the Bible. 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That's 800-463-7297. Keep a pencil handy. We also have a separate number that takes you to our free resource line. My name is Doug Batchelor.
0: My name is John Ross. And Pastor Doug, before we go to the phone lines, we have a number of exciting websites that Amazing Facts has organized over time. One that I like in particular is prophecytruth.com.
1: Absolutely. 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Just pick the hottest prophecy Bible topics. 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
0: All right, let's go to the phone lines. We have Tamisian calling from New York, New York. Tamisian, welcome to the program.
2: Hi, good evening.
1: Evening.
2: How are you?
1: Great.
2: It's Tamisina.
1: Well, you know, we were looking at your name together before we said it, and we thought, well, how exactly? We're going to say it wrong, but we thought we'd take a try at it.
0: Give it a try.
2: It's okay. I need a better understanding of Galatians 3, verses 10 through 14.
1: All right. Well, should I go ahead and read that for our listeners then?
2: Yes.
1: Okay. Galatians 3, verse 10. For as many as are of the works of the law are under the curse, for it is written, cursed is everyone that continueth not in all things that are written in the book of the law to do them. But that no man is justified by the law in the sight of God is evident. For it says, the just shall live by faith. And the law is not of faith, but the man that doeth them shall live in them. Christ has redeemed us from the curse of the law, being made a curse for us. For it is written, cursed is everyone that hangeth on a tree. Is that the main part you wanted there?
2: Yes.
1: All right, well, when you talk about the law, and there's two aspects to the law. Of course, you've got what they called the ceremonial law, which represented a number of laws that had to do with everything from circumcision to the sacrificing of lambs. They were written on paper. They were part of the Levitical law. They were connected with the temple and its services. When Jesus died on the cross and the veil was ripped in the temple when he died, it indicated that the whole ceremonial system was nailed to the cross. We don't need to sacrifice lambs anymore. Christians today, the circumcision, Paul says, is meaningless. There may be some health benefits, but it's not required for Christians. Now, that's a whole separate study than the Ten Commandments as an expression of God's will. So we're not saved by the Ten Commandments either. We're all saved by grace. Now, because we've all sinned, we're under the curse of the law. Everybody is under the death penalty. And so if we're trying to get to heaven by keeping any law, ceremonial law or the moral law, the Ten Commandments, nobody is going to be saved by that because we've all broken it. So if we want what we deserve because of the law, we're all doomed.

0: And so Paul is saying that Jesus took that curse for us so that we are free from the condemnation of the law. Now, being free from the penalty of the law, being free from being under the curse of the law, is not the same thing as being free from an obligation to obey the law. Many people mess up on that point. They think because Christ has saved us from being under the penalty of the law, we are now free to break it. And when you think about that, that's really absurd, that because Jesus died for my sins, now I can break the Ten Commandments. I can lie,
1: right.
0: And I can...
1: I believe in the Ten Commandments, but yet I was wondering, do we need to follow all the other laws as well?
0: Well, the ceremonial law, you know, there are some ceremonial laws that probably have some practical value to them. And some of the laws were what they call, they were civil laws. If you find your neighbor's donkey wandering, you should take it back. Well, that's still a good law today.
1: Right.
0: We don't see too many donkeys wandering around New York City. But you get some horses in Central Park, if I remember right. So there were a lot of practical civil laws, but, you know, a number of the laws were ceremonial in nature.
2: A lot of the laws had to do with the temple, had to do with Jerusalem and taking your sacrifice to the temple. I mean, those things were fulfilled in Christ.
0: Yeah, but the practical laws that dealt with health and cleanliness, sanitation, of course, the Ten Commandments, you'll always be blessed if you follow those things. You know, I'll give you a tip that's helped me. The laws that appeared with and after Moses are largely ceremonial. You will find a number of other laws before Moses even writes the Ten Commandments. I'm not talking about the Ten Commandments now, but even before Moses, adultery was a sin. You remember Joseph lived before Moses, and he said to Potiphar's wife, "It's a sin for me to sleep with you because you're married."
1: Right.
0: And so killing was a sin back in the Garden of Eden when God told Cain, "Sin lies at your door," and he wanted to murder his brother. So the Ten Commandments existed even before they were written down. Moses simply codified them. But the ceremonial laws, I guess circumcision began with Abraham, but the other ceremonial laws all came with the Exodus and the holidays, the feast days. That all came with Moses. I hope that helps a little bit, Thomasina, and I'm trying to think what book that we have.
2: We have a book.
0: We have a book on feast days and Sabbaths.
2: That's right. That's the one I was thinking about.
0: You know what's a good book is, Does God's Grace Blot Out the Law? Does God's Grace Blot Out the Law? It talks about the relation of the law and the moral law, the ceremonial law in the Bible. We'll send you a free copy of that, Thomasina.
2: The number to call is 1-800-835-6747. And when the person answers the phone, ask them to send you the book, Does God's Grace Blot Out the Law? And that deals with the subject. I believe even in that book, Pastor Doug, this particular passage
0: is
2: addressed in Galatians chapter 3.
0: Right.
2: Our next caller is DJ, and she is calling from Idaho. DJ, welcome to the program.
3: Hi. I just had a kind of small question. Wondered, in the New Testament, they have, you know how they have the Pharisees and Sadducees and stuff?
0: Right.
3: I just kind of wondered, do they still have that today? And on some commercials you see at the Wailing Wall where they're bowing and, you know, praying or whatever, and they have this box on their head. What is
0: right.
3: that?
0: All right, good question. Do we still have the Pharisees and Sadducees today? Well, the Pharisees and Sadducees were a religious sect that was really exclusive to the time of Christ. The Pharisees, you might say, were extremely particular and fastidious about observing every nuance of the law of Moses. For instance, when it came to the Sabbath day, they used to debate for hours what really is work and what constitutes a burden. And they had made so many man-made laws that they said, well, on the Sabbath day, you don't want to carry anything, but if you're carrying a handkerchief, it could be a burden. But if you sew it to your clothes and it's part of your clothing, you can just blow your nose in it once it's sewn on your clothes. Or they would say, how far can you walk before it turns into work on the Sabbath? And they would measure out a distance, and they called it a Sabbath day's journey. These were all man-made laws, and Jesus was pretty hard on the Pharisees for all their traditions and man-made laws that they were using to trump the law of God. The Sadducees, on the other hand, they were the liberals, you might say, in Christ's time. They didn't believe, they believed the five books of Moses, but they didn't believe in a resurrection. They didn't believe in angels or spirits. And they were very secular in many ways. By the way, the high priest that condemned Jesus was a Sadducee. You don't have today the sects of the Pharisees and the Sadducees. When you see the Orthodox Jews at the Wailing Wall, some might think of them as Pharisees because they've got the leather phylacteries on their hand or their forehead. They take, you know, very specifically some of these teachings of Moses about having the law of God between their eyes and on their hand. And so they tie it there. And I admire their devotion, but I don't think that Moses wanted them to be literal about that. Having the law of God between your eyes means in your head, and having the law of God on your hand means in your actions. So you do have many Orthodox Jews today, but the Sadducees and Pharisees as an official group don't exist anymore. They were pretty much wiped out in the time of the Romans. I appreciate your question, DJ. I'm not sure what we could offer. Well, you know what we could send you? We've got a book called Spiritual Israel that talks a little bit about the Sadducees and the Pharisees and that relationship.
2: The number to call, DJ, is 800-835-6747. You can ask for the book
0: Spiritual Israel.
2: We're happy to send that out to you. That's 800-835-6747. Andrea is listening in New York on WMCA. Andrea, welcome to Bible Answers.
4: Hello, Doc. Welcome. Thank you so much. I have a question for you. My question is, how do you embrace challenges as a Christian?
0: Well, that's, I guess, a question that's relevant every day. How do you embrace challenges as a Christian? And, you know, we all face various trials. Jesus promises that when we become a Christian, whatever burdens we need to bear, we do not bear them alone. In Matthew 11, the great invitation, Jesus said, "Come unto me, all you who weary and are heavy laden, and I will give you rest. Take my yoke upon you and learn of me, for my yoke is easy and my burden is light, and you will find rest unto your souls." And so when we team up with Jesus, he helps us bear our burdens and deal with these challenges. So is this the kind of issue that you're wondering about, Andrea?
4: Mine is medical and physical.
0: Mm-hmm. You're struggling with maybe some medical problems?
4: Yes, sir.
0: You know, there's a promise that I'd like to give you in the book of Joshua. It's the first chapter. Joshua chapter 1, verse 9. And God says, "Have I not commanded thee, be strong and of good courage? Be not afraid, neither be dismayed, for the Lord your God is with you wherever you go." You know, the word "be" in the Bible is a powerful word, because God said, "Let there be light," and there was light. And so when God says to be courageous, be strong, that means he will give you, if you believe his word, he will give you that courage and that strength. And he's promising that though you might not see him, he is with you wherever you go. And so that's what Christ said. "I'll be with you always."
2: I'm reminded of what the Apostle Paul said. He describes what he refers to as a thorn in the flesh. Quite possibly it had to do with bad eyesight or some other physical ailment.
0: Mm-hmm.
2: And he says, "For three times I brought that before the Lord in prayer." This is 2 Corinthians chapter 12, verse 7. And he asked God to remove it from him, but then God responded and said, "My grace is sufficient for you, for my strength is made perfect in weakness."
0: Mm.
2: So through these trials, whether they're physical, bad health, or maybe just a difficult situation that we find ourselves in, we can trust that God's grace will supply our need, and he will sustain us and strengthen us through these difficulties.
4: Thank you, Doc.
0: Absolutely. God bless. And, you know, the book that we offered tonight at the beginning, you'd find a real blessing in that, Andrea, The Road to Redemption. It's got a great, it talks about trials in there. It's got a chapter dealing with trials and how to have courage. You'd really be blessed by that. And we'll send it to you for free.
2: The number is 800-835-6747. You can ask for the book, The Road to Redemption, and we'll be happy to send it out. Our next call is Juno, and he's calling from New Mexico. Juno, welcome to the program.
0: You there? Juno. Once, going twice.
2: We'll go to Rose, who is listening in New York. Rose, welcome to the program.
5: Hello.
0: Evening, Rose. Welcome.
5: Yes, good evening. I have a question taken from 1 John 5, verse 16.
0: Okay.
5: "Any man sees his brother sin a sin which is not unto death, he shall ask, and he shall give him life for them that sin is unto death. There is a sin unto death. I do not say that he shall pray for it." I need to know what sin that is, and I need to know if this goes for everyone, including the pastor.
0: Well, Yeah, I think pastors are people too, so I would think that whatever this is, it would encompass any humans.
5: Okay.
0: Of course, you've got the unpardonable sin for which there's no forgiveness. But, you know, in this passage, I'm tempted to think, maybe that's not the right way I should frame that, I'm led to believe that John here is speaking about someone who is living in stubborn rebellion, refusing to repent. And it's one thing to pray that God will forgive a person that has a penitent or an attitude of remorse. But when someone is living in defiance, and for you to ask God to bless them in their defiance, John is saying, don't pray for them if they're living in open rebellion that God will bless and forgive. If they don't know or if they're remorseful, that's different. So like Judas, Jesus, he prayed, Father, forgive them for those who nailed him to the cross. He didn't say, Father, forgive him to Judas, because he said, right, it would have been better for Judas than a millstone were hanged about his neck. He even told Pilate, he said, your sin isn't as bad as the one who delivered me to you, because you really don't know who I am and what you're doing. He said the greater sin belonged to Judas, because Judas saw his miracles. He knew who Jesus was, and he rebelled against that knowledge. And Judas, you know, he went out and hung himself.
2: You know, there is one sin that we find in the scriptures that God says cannot be forgiven. And that is the sin against the Holy Spirit, or blasphemy against the Holy Spirit. When it says this person has committed a sin unto death and there's no real hope for him or her, that would be a person who has grieved away the Holy Spirit. They have no inclination towards God. They have no desire to turn to repentance. There's really nothing God could do for
0: them. But how do I know when a person's committed that sin? Is my one, you know, I wonder about that.
2: You know, that's where we got to allow the Lord to lead. Sometimes you look at a situation and think, well, that person's gone so far, and then somehow God gets through to them.
0: Yeah, I would have thought Manasseh in the Bible,
2: right,
0: I would have thought he's gone too far.
2: That's right.
0: He changed.
5: Can I just say something else? What if you know the person told a lie on you and then go to twist it around to make it look as if it's their lying, but they twist it around to make it look as if it's you, and have others misled to believe it's you in the congregation when it's the person that is preaching to you that.
0: Oh, that makes it very difficult.
5: Come back to cover it up with more than one lie.
0: So it sounds like you're talking about someone who's in a position of ministry.
5: Yes.
0: You know, Jesus said something in the Sermon on the Mount. I can't remember the verse, Pastor Ross, where he says, pray for those who despitefully use you and persecute you. And it's really hard to pray that God will forgive and work on the heart of people that are speaking ill of you, that are slandering you. And Jesus says, when people say all manner against you evil. That is a challenge, and it can be heartbreaking, Rose.
2: That's Matthew chapter 5, verse 44, that you were talking there.
0: Yeah, and you know, just pray that you can overcome evil with good, but it's a real challenge when people are abusing you and maligning your reputation, especially if they're up front. And just pray that God will give you grace, because you can't necessarily change them. You could just say, Lord, give me an attitude that Jesus would have in a situation like this.
2: You know, we're going to go back to Juno, who is listening in New Mexico. Juno, are you there?
6: Yes, Pastor Doug.
0: Yes, okay, we got you now. And your question?
6: Yes, my question is in Matthew 10:28.
0: Uh-huh.
6: And it says, fear not them which kill the body, but are not able to kill the soul, but rather fear him which is able to destroy both body and soul in hell.
0: Okay.
6: So, actually, according to Genesis 2:7, is dust, from dust of the ground plus spirit of life. Actually, breath of life is equals living soul.
0: Right.
6: What I don't understand is not clear is kill the body, but are not able to kill the soul.
0: Well, right.
6: Well,
0: what Jesus said here is really a very powerful verse. Some people say, well, doesn't the Bible teach that the soul is immortal? And no, the Bible does not teach that. Matter of fact, Pastor Ross might look this up for me. God and God only hath immortality. And then it's in 1 Corinthians 15 where the Bible says, when the Lord comes and he descends, he then transforms us. Then, at the coming of the Lord, those who are saved, this mortal will put on immortality. And so we don't have immortality now, and our souls are not immortal yet. the immortality that comes, well, we get everlasting life now, but the immortal soul and the glorified life come with the second coming and the new body. Jesus says that the wicked, they are cast into the lake of fire, where both, you read it right there, the words of Jesus, red letter, Matthew 10:28, destroy soul and body. And so the idea that the soul is a little ghost inside of you is not really in the Bible.
2: The verse you're referring to, one of the verses, 1 Timothy chapter 1, verse 17, that speaks of God as being immortal, having immortality.
0: So, you know, we do have a booklet we can send you, Gino.
2: Just one other thought on that specific verse. That word there, soul, is also translated in other places as breath and life. It's interesting. Jesus says, he who believes in me shall not die, but hath everlasting life, and refers to death as a sleep. So those who put their confidence in Christ, even if they die here, at least in God's eyes, they're not dead. They're sleeping. Mm-hmm. He will awake them, and their life will continue throughout all eternity. Those who don't put their confidence in Christ, their life will end.
0: That's right.
2: It'll finally end at the end of that 1,000-year period.
0: Absolutely. Yeah, I appreciate that, Juno. We do have a book we'll send you for free. It's a study guide. It's illustrated with color pictures all the way through and Bible text, and it's called Are the Dead Really Dead? And it goes into an in-depth study from the Bible on the soul. You'll appreciate that.
2: And the number is 800-835-6747. You can ask for the study guide, Are the Dead Really Dead?
0: And matter of fact, anybody listening, if you have the same question as Juno tonight, you call that number. We'll send you that lesson, Are the Dead Really Dead? It's a great study. Oh, by the way, website, deathtruth.com, deathtruth.com. If you want to know the truth about this, it's at the website.
2: All right, we have Linda, who is listening in New York. Linda, welcome to the program.
7: Hello.
0: Hi, Linda. I'm wondering, does everyone in New York stutter? Because it always says New York, New York. It's an echo. I used to live there. I'm sorry.
7: That's all right.
0: All right, and your question?
7: I stutter sometimes. My question is in Matthew 24:20.
0: Okay.
7: Let me read it. And pray that your flight may not be in winter or on the Sabbath day.
0: Uh-huh.
7: Or on the Sabbath. Can you just explain that to me, like, why did Jesus answer the disciples with this,
0: Well, a couple things.
7: What is the importance of flight and the Sabbath also? Not everybody knows what is the right Sabbath day. Because a lot of people, you know, different people have different days.
0: Right.
7: Celebrate Sabbath. So how will you obey this?
0: Well, first let's discuss what he means in this verse. He's talking about two things. One, the destruction of Jerusalem. The other is the end of the world. And he says, pray, this is going to be a time of great trouble, that your flight won't be in the winter. You know, when my secretary books me going around the country, I say, don't take me in the wintertime through Denver or Chicago. If you can get around Denver and Chicago, because they are a lot more prone in the wintertime to get congested or cancel flights. So when it talks about pray that your flight be not in the winter, I can relate to that. But it's talking about a different kind of flight. There it means fleeing for your life. In the Bible times, when people would flee, they would often eat food out of the fields. They called it gleaning. And in the wintertime, there would be no food in the fields. And so he said, pray that you don't have to flee for your life in the winter or on the Sabbath day. Because the Sabbath day is a day of rest and peace. It was not to be a day of running for your life in terror. So Christ said, you should actually prepare by praying now that when that day comes, one, it's not in the winter, two, it doesn't land on the Sabbath day, because you'd feel morally conflicted at that point.
2: You know, it's also interesting, not only do we find this occasion where Christ says that we ought to pray that our flight be not in winter, neither on the Sabbath, but even the New Testament, we find many of the Gentile believers that came to listen to Paul, they didn't understand everything with reference to the gospel, but they asked if he would meet with them the following Sabbath to learn more. So here in the New Testament, we find Christians still observing the Sabbath on the seventh day of the week.
0: Yeah, the Jews had been pretty well dispersed throughout the Roman Empire by the time of Christ. That's why on the day of Pentecost, it says there were Jews that had come to Pentecost from 16 different nations around Rome, Roman Empire. They had spread their knowledge of their holy day. And so it was commonly understood anyway by the Gentiles that the Jews kept the seventh day.
2: You know, I think Linda would also appreciate, if she hasn't seen it yet, that sabbathtruth.com website that we mentioned a little earlier. sabbathtruth.com. Oh, by the way, on that website there is a series of videos called the Seventh Day Series.
0: Oh, that's excellent. Got the
2: very
0: history.
2: Well done. And it's a documentary kind of going through the history of the Sabbath and how Sunday became the popular day of worship.
0: Now, can you just buy it at the website, or can you watch them for
2: free? You
0: can
2: watch the whole thing for free on the website.
0: Yeah, that'll answer your question about Christ's meaning of that, Linda. And I apologize, we've run out of time for any other questions, because you can hear the music sort of chasing us off the precipice of our program right now. Friends, this has been a blessing. I always learn something new, and sure appreciate our time together. You know, we only have a few minutes Sunday evenings when we do these Bible answers, but it doesn't have to stop when we go off the air. You can continue to study the Word of God. 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
10: 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I am Sarah from the Mount Pleasant Seventh-day Adventist School.
11: Now the weather forecast for Strong Tower Radio. For Michigan's UP, tonight we'll have mostly clear skies with lows at around 55 degrees with a southeast wind at around 5 to 10 miles per hour. Friday will be sunny with a high near 82 degrees, breezy with a south wind at around 15 to 20 miles per hour. For northern Michigan, tonight we'll have patchy fog after 2 a.m., otherwise clear with lows at around 44 degrees. And for Friday, we'll have patchy fog before 9 a.m., otherwise sunny with a high near 76 degrees. For southern Michigan, tonight will be mostly clear with lows at around 52 degrees with a light north-northwest wind. And for Friday, will be sunny with a high near 78 degrees with light and variable winds. For central Illinois, tonight we'll have mostly cloudy skies with lows at around 60 degrees with a northeast wind at around 3 to 5 miles per hour. And for Friday, we'll have sunny skies with highs near 82 degrees. For Strong Tower Radio, I'm meteorologist Tricia Cook.
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This is Max McLean, the final defeat of Satan himself, and the vision of the great white throne in heaven. Listen to the Bible from Revelation 20 and 21. When the 1,000 years are over, Satan will be released from his prison, and he will go out to deceive the nations in the four corners of the earth, Gog and Magog, to gather them for battle. In number they are like the sand on the seashore. They marched across the breadth of the earth and surrounded the camp of God's people, the city he loves. But fire came down from heaven and devoured them. And the devil who deceived them was thrown into the lake of burning sulfur, where the beast and the false prophet had been thrown. They will be tormented day and night, forever and ever. Then I saw a great white throne and him who was seated on it. Earth and sky fled from his presence, and there was no place for them. And I saw the dead, great and small, standing before the throne, and books were opened. Another book was opened, which is the book of life. The dead were judged according to what they had done as recorded in the books. The sea gave up the dead that were in it, and death and Hades gave up the dead that were in them, and each person was judged according to what he had done. Then death and Hades were thrown into the lake of fire. The lake of fire is the second death. If anyone's name was not found written in the book of life, he was thrown into the lake of fire. Then I saw a new heaven and a new earth. For the first heaven and the first earth had passed away, and there was no longer any sea. I saw the holy city, the new Jerusalem, coming down out of heaven from God, prepared as a bride beautifully dressed for her husband. And I heard a loud voice from the throne saying, "Now the dwelling of God is with men, and he will live with them. They will be his people, and God himself will be with them and be their God. He will wipe every tear from their eyes. There will be no more death or mourning or crying or pain, for the old order of things has passed away." He who was seated on the throne said, "I am making everything new." Then he said, "Write this down, for these words are trustworthy and true." From Revelation 20 and 21. Listen to the Bible. It's great for the soul.

0: How can insects prevent fall colors? The answer next on today's Creation Moment. And now, here's our Creation Moment host, Ian Taylor.
1: If you live in a climate where fall brings colours to the leaves before they fall, you've probably noticed something strange. Once the leaves start to fall, the ground is littered with their colour. But among all those fading leaves, you might find a perfectly healthy-looking green leaf. That green leaf is probably the work of one of God's most amazing tiny insects. Several species of beetles, flies and moths go through a larval stage in which the larvae burrow into the leaves. These leaf miners gain their nutrition from

0: leaves in the spring means that summer is near, so the cleverness of the leaf miner should tell us that the hand of God created this insect, and we can reliably conclude that God made the entire creation.
1: If you'd like to read more about creation science and biblical worldview issues, visit creationmoments.com for weekly blog posts, articles, and answers to frequently asked questions. 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
2: 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The rally is open to the public. It will not be broadcast, and lunch will be provided. Once again, your 3ABN family is inviting you to the Battle Creek Rally all day Saturday, September 19th, beginning at 9:30 a.m. Hear who is coming: Danny and Yvonne Shelton, Greg and Jill Morricone, Reggie and Lady Love Smith, Melody Firestone, and Tim Parton. Hear, see, and meet them in person at the Battle Creek Tabernacle Seventh-day Adventist Church at 264 West Michigan Avenue. The rally is open to the public, lunch will be provided, and this event will not be broadcast. Sabbath school begins at 9:30 a.m., divine worship at 10:45 a.m., lunch will follow the church service, and an afternoon service will begin at 3 p.m.

0: Ezekiel 16:49 says, "Now this was the sin of your sister Sodom. She and her daughters were arrogant, overfed, and unconcerned. They did not help the poor and needy." Hi, I'm Rob West with another Faith and Finance Minute. When people think of Sodom, they often remember its sexual sin. But Ezekiel draws attention to something we can easily miss. 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
1: Back to Genesis with Dr. John Morris, scientist with the Institute for Creation Research. Dr. Morris, how can some lizards walk and even hang upside down on very smooth surfaces?
2: Chris, this is an amazing feat. Consider the gecko, which can stick to almost any surface, even a polished pane of glass. It attaches itself by tiny hairs on its feet, which are so tiny they're packed at about 500 per square inch. Each hair exerts a tiny chemical force which is attracted to the glass surface, and together they support the weight of the lizard. By curling and uncurling the toes, the lizards can break this bond and move on and take another step. You know, often engineers notice an ability in animals and attempt to mimic it in engineering design. And that's what they're trying to do in this case. Maybe by modeling the gecko lizard, we can even have Spider-Man clinging to smooth surfaces. Such things are possible if you go back to Genesis for your starting point.
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3: What's the good news about marriage? I'm Mark Merrill with today's Family Minute. 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
1: Now the weather forecast for Strong Tower Radio. For Michigan's UP, tonight we'll have mostly clear skies with lows at around 55 degrees with a southeast wind at around 5 to 10 miles per hour. Friday will be sunny with a high near 82 degrees, breezy with a south wind at around 15 to 20 miles per hour. For northern Michigan, tonight we'll have patchy fog after 2 a.m., otherwise clear with lows at around 44 degrees. And for Friday, we'll have patchy fog before 9 a.m., otherwise sunny with a high near 76 degrees. For southern Michigan, tonight will be mostly clear with lows at around 52 degrees with a light north-northwest wind. And for Friday, we'll be sunny with a high near 78 degrees with light and variable winds. For central Illinois, tonight we'll have mostly cloudy skies with lows at around 60 degrees with a northeast wind at around 3 to 5 miles per hour. And for Friday, we'll have sunny skies with highs near 82 degrees. For Strong Tower Radio, I'm meteorologist Tricia Cook.
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0: Well, good evening and welcome to Give Me the Bible, coming to you from Thompsonville, Illinois, from the 3ABN Worship Center, and our speaker is Pastor Kenneth Cox. Tonight is going to be especially important to me because Pastor Cox is going to talk about which translation is best. For God so loved the world, that he gave his only begotten Son, that whosoever believeth in him should not perish, but have everlasting life. Now, that was the first text that I ever memorized from Scripture. The next was John 14, 1-3. And then it goes on and on and on. But all of these I memorized in the King James Version. It's still my favorite version. It's still especially my version. If I'm quoting a text, I must quote it from the King James Version. But tonight, Pastor Cox is going to look at how we got our translations and which of the translations really might be more accurate than the others. And this is something that I know that you're going to enjoy. But before Pastor Cox comes to us, Joe Pearls is going to come, and he's going to sing for us that wonderful song. And Joe, I don't remember the name of the song.
1: I don't remember it either.
0: One of us needs to remember it. What is the
1: So Many Reasons.
0: So Many Reasons. All right. Let's hear Joe as he sings.

Thank you, Joe. Appreciate that. And good evening to you. Very happy to welcome you tonight. Appreciate you being here. And those of you that are joining us by television, we're happy to have you and hope that this will bless you. If you're looking at the program on television or listening to it on radio, we hope that you'll follow along as we go through this subject tonight that we're talking about. Which translation is best? Which translation is the best translation? This is the second one in this series, Your Bible in You. And that's what we're spending this series on, is your Bible, helping you get acquainted with it. Our last session, we talked about where your Bible came from. And our next presentation after this one will be entitled, How Can I Know My Bible is True? How can I know that it's true? When I pick it up and read it, is there certain things that will help me know that the Word of God is true without question, something I can trust? And so we hope you'll continue as we go through this series. Tonight, which translation is best or right? What you're looking for is, when it came to the translation of Scriptures, there were two streams, and you need to watch for those two streams, and we'll see how it worked so that you know exactly how they came about, what's involved, and where you are today in what has been done as far as the translations of Scripture is concerned. So we hope it'll help you see and understand how God's Word has come down to you today from Greek, Hebrew, and different things. So we hope it'll give you some direction and some guidance as we look at the Scripture. Hope you're enjoying Joe Pearls. I always do. He's a great blessing to me. He's going to sing for us a song tonight entitled, I Thirst.

Father in heaven, tonight we come to you asking that we might understand, we might see your hand in caring, protecting your word. We pray, Lord, that we will see and understand that in that book is life, and that we might reach out, accept marvelous promises that you've given to each one of us, and that we can all have hope in what Jesus Christ has done for us. Bless us this evening. Give us your spirit. We pray in Christ's name. Amen. I grew up on the King James Version. My mother would make me, on Sabbath afternoons, read to her out loud out of the King James Version. And I really didn't like doing that. I mean, I really, as a young person, didn't like that at all. But she would make me read on Sabbath afternoons out loud to her out of the King James Version. So it became very much, how should I say, something that I was used to. But as I got older and realized that the language used and the wording had become obsolete and out of date, I switched to the New King James Version. And that's what I use and I read simply because I like the flavor of it. It still has the flavor of the King James Version and all, but something that I have enjoyed. So that is the translation that I use, okay? But we're going to talk about what happened and how these translations came about. To begin with, when Christ came and with his life and death, the whole picture as far as religion is concerned and the spread of the gospel changed. Because Christ had told those disciples that they were to preach in Judea, Samaria, and to all the world. And so he gave them that commission. And whereas before, the scripture was contained with the Jewish people, but now all of a sudden, it was made available to everybody. It didn't make any difference who you were. It didn't make any difference what language you spoke. It didn't make any difference what class you were. The gospel went to everybody, and they went out preaching the word. And because of the spread of the gospel, persecution broke out. And we read here in the book of Acts, and it says, at that time a great persecution arose against the church, which was at Jerusalem, and they were all scattered throughout the regions of Judea and Samaria, places that Christ had told them to go and preach the gospel. And it says they were spread in all those places. Therefore, those who were scattered went everywhere preaching the word. And I mean, they went out and they preached the word, and it was scattered everywhere. And in 10 years, Asia Minor had heard the gospel. I mean, they went out and preached it, and by 300 A.D., half the Roman Empire has actually become Christian in belief. So the gospel spread with great, great rapidity many, many different places in the world. And so by the time you reach 500 A.D., the Bible has been translated into over 500 different languages. Now you think about that. 500 years, it's been translated into 500 different languages. It has spread all across the world. Men and women have accepted and are believing it. At this same time, right during this period of time, there's a man by the name of Jerome. Jerome is a monk. He lives in a cave in Jerusalem. And he translated
the Bible, translated the Bible from Greek into Latin. And this became known as the Vulgate translation. Okay, you need to remember that. This became known as the Vulgate translation. First time it's being translated into Latin. Also, at this time, the Jewish Old Testament was translated from Hebrew into Greek, and it was called the Septuagint. And so you have certain translations that are taking place, and so now it's put into Greek, in which many of those people spoke. Greek was the language of the world at that time, and so it was put into something that the people could have. The Latin Bible, the Vulgate, was accepted, and by the time you reach 600 AD, the only Bible that's available is the Vulgate. What has happened here? What has happened is the church has now been recognized by the state, and they have decided that the only Bible the people can use is Latin. And that, in fact, they were told, you know, if you had a Bible different than a Latin Bible, you were in trouble, different than the Vulgate. And, of course, most of the people, folks, didn't speak Latin. They spoke Greek, or they spoke a different language. And so all of a sudden, the people's knowledge of Scripture diminished greatly because it was just not available. And unfortunately, that was the way it was for 1,000 years. From 400 B.C. to 14, excuse me, from 400 A.D. to 1400 A.D., the only Bible that was there for them to use was the Latin Vulgate version. That was it. Okay? So this is the situation. Now, I told you, there are two streams of translation, and we need to look at those two streams so you know where they came from. The Vulgate, or I should say the Douay version, or the Reims version, those are the two versions that came from this stream. And as you can see on the screen, they came out of the Old Latin. These are old manuscripts, Old Latin, 2nd century. The Vulgate, which we just talked about, was the 4th century. Codex D, 5th and 6th century. This is where these translations came from. You with me? That's where they came from. And these are portions of Scripture or parts of the books of the Bible or even different books of the Bible. And they also came from what is known as the Codex Vaticanus. This was discovered in the Vatican in 1481. We know practically nothing about where this came from. It just showed up at the Vatican 1481 AD. And this was used also as one of the bases for translation. So you find that Jerome has taken these things and has translated it, and this become known as the Vulgate and recognized as the translation to be used. This is the origin. This is the origin of modern translations. Okay? This is the order, or the where they came from, far as modern translations are concerned. They were taken from two sources. They were taken from Codex Vaticanus and these manuscripts that I mentioned to you. They were also taken from some other manuscripts, such as these that are mentioned here, Papyrus 75, 200 AD,
Papyrus 66 and so forth. This is where these came. And also, at this time, they have used the manuscript or the codex that came from Alexandria. And by the way, that one from Alexandria was in Alexandria, was in Egypt. That's where it came from. So this is the source in which you have the Latin Bible was taken. And basically, folks, the Catholic Church said that the Latin Bible was the only one that could be used. And finally, at the Council of Trent, said that it was infallible, and they voted it that way, and they fought. They fought the translation of the Bible into any other language until finally about 1680, and at that time they saw they were not going to win, and they translated into the Douay version and the Reims version. That's where those translations come from. I'll say more about these as we go along. As you look at the map, as Christianity spread across the country, there were three centers that became strong as far as Christianity was concerned. One of them was Rome. It became a very, very strong center of Christianity. Okay? The other was Constantinople. It became another place that was a strong and heavy, heavy Greek is Constantinople. The other was Alexandria, Egypt. Alexandria, Egypt had some very definite problems because the church in Alexandria, Egypt, and all that area was riddled full of Gnosticism and mysticism and all these type of things, and we found that they took the scripture and tried to move it that way towards Gnosticism and so forth. Those were the things that were happening. So as these places developed, then we have the Word of God beginning to take place. Now let me explain what happened. Back in the 1800s, there were two men, one by the name of Fenton John Anthony Hort. This man is a tremendous Greek scholar. He, outstanding as far as a scholar is concerned. Another man was Brooks Foss Westcott. Both of these are two Greek scholars that lived in the 1800s, and they were approached by the theologians to take and to make a Greek text, to make a Greek text that they could translate the Bible from. Unfortunately, these two men decided to use the translation or where the scripture came from that I have just described to you. And they also were convinced, and you have to understand this, they were convinced that older was better. I'll get that clear, that older was better. Older is not always better. Okay? But they said, if it's older, it must be better. Okay. These two men, as I mentioned, made the Greek text. I'm going to read you several statements. This is from Dean Burgeon. Dean Burgeon is one of the great biblical language scholars. And he tells you what happened here, and you need to understand this because this affects all the new modern translations. Okay? This is what it says. Westcott and Hort were responsible for the greatest feat in textual criticism. These are the ones that are putting out the Greek text. They were responsible for replacing the universal text of the authorized version. You understand what that is? They replaced the King James Version, the universal text of the authorized version,
with the local text of Egypt and the Roman Catholic Church. In other words, they took this stream of Scripture and they took it away from the authorized version and put things in that stream. And so your modern translations now begin to come out of this stream rather than the stream that was over here. And I'll talk about that other stream. Both Westcott and Hort were known to have resented the preeminence given to the authorized version and its underlining Greek text. They both resented it. They have been deceived into believing that the Roman Catholic manuscripts, Vaticanus and Aleph, were better because they were older. See? And so they took those and they built the Greek text around it, which people translate from. And so your modern translations came from that. The problem with that, folks, is in the manuscripts from that part of the world, there were portions of Scripture that were missing. And so you face some problems. Constantine Tischendorf, a German scholar, as I mentioned in our last presentation, at Mount Sinai, in a monastery there, St. Catherine's Monastery, digging around in it, found an old manuscript in the garbage can. Took it out and began to go through it and found out it was an old, old manuscript. But also, many, many places throughout that manuscript had been crossed out, written over, and that kind of thing. But he took it back and they began to use it as a means of translation. From that, we have today the Codex Sinaiticus, and that he discovered in 1844. Now, I'm trying to give you a line of truth. This is where these came from, and this also pretty much had its origin in Egypt. Then, as I mentioned, down in Egypt, they found Codex Alexandrius in 1621. From these manuscripts and the other fragments and manuscripts that they found, you have the Latin Bible, the Vulgate, and all that comes from that line. Are you with me? Okay. Dean Burgeon, this is what he goes on and says. It is, however, the systematic deprivation of the underlying Greek that does so grievously offend me. For this is nothing less but a poisoning of the river of life at its sacred source. In other words, what he's saying is they took these, which were inferior manuscripts, which had portions of Scripture missing, and from that they built that translations that many of us have today. And he said they've poisoned it at the very, very foundation. Our revisers stand convicted of having deliberately rejected the word of inspiration in every page and of having substituted for them fabricated readings which the church has long since refused to acknowledge, or else have rejected with abhorrence, and which only survive at this time in a little handful of documents of the most deprived type. So there's not a lot of these, and yet they've built them.

and to make sure that we're understanding it. Okay, that was one line of translation. I want to go back to the original text. The original text, folks, in Greek was called the Textus Receptus, or referred to as the received text. Where did it come from? Well, as I mentioned, as the Word of God was translated in other languages and it spread across the whole country, by 500 AD, there were 500 different translations in different languages. When the Reformation hit and began to take place, these manuscripts and these fragments of Scripture that had been given there, all of a sudden they begin to come to the surface, and they begin to find lots and lots of them. I'm not talking about a little bit. And these are some of them: the Gothic version from the 4th century, the Peshitta, Syriac, 2nd century, the Codex W, the 4th and 5th century. And at the present time, we have found, or people have found, archaeologists have found, 4,500 manuscripts. Okay? 4,500 manuscripts that they can compare. Okay? Do you understand? Let me clarify something, because I think people... Do you know what I'm talking about when I talk about the telephone game? Do you know what I'm talking about? When you have somebody call somebody and tell them something, and then have them call somebody and repeat the same thing, and call somebody and repeat the same thing, and after about 5 or 6 times you see what the story is, and it not very much like the original. You understand that? Well, that's not the way this took place. You need to understand that. That's not what we're looking at. We're looking at things that were written down. Actually written down. So if I have a manuscript over here where the Scripture is written down, and I have another one here where it's written down, and here, and I have a whole bunch, and I can compare them, I can begin to see what the original was. You understand what I'm saying? Because you can look at them and you can see there may be some differences, but you can begin to pull it together so that you know exactly what the original was. This is what we have happening with the original text. When we got all these manuscripts, we can take them, put them together, and we can come up with exactly what the original was. And so the original text came through all these, and then we have different men, like I'm going to mention Wycliffe and Tyndale, Coverdale, the Geneva Bible, King James Bible. This is the path which that translation came from. Okay, you with me? Those are the two different streams that are out there today. Those are two different streams. You and I have to look at them and decide which is the best, which should I use, and all. So let's talk about how this took place and what happened. Back in 400 AD, this is the time when all of a sudden the Bible is being taken from people, and it's only in Latin, okay? But a Scotchman by the name of Columba, not Columbus, but Columba, established a Bible college off the coast of Ireland on an island called Iona. That became the center for spreading the gospel to the people across Europe for 700 years. They took the Word of God and they kept it in the original text. And they went out and they translated it, or I should say they copied it, made manuscripts, and they preached the Word of God, and it went
across all of Europe. That was during that

period of time. At the same time this was going on, over in the Piedmont Valley and so forth, you have the Waldensian people who have refused to go along with that. And the Waldensian people are also taking the Word of God in the original text, writing it down, and sharing it with people. And thus you have another place that's being preserved. In fact, when the Reformation finally broke and got far enough along, the Waldensian people had a copy of the traditional text translated and given. They paid for it, 1,600 crown. They paid for it and gave it to the Reformers. So this is some where your Bible's coming from on this other track. And this is some of their houses way back then up in the Piedmont Valleys and so forth. This is a room where they hand copied the Scripture. I'm talking about sitting down and writing and hand copied the Scripture. There was no printing press. This is how this took place. And so we have the Word of God being given. Let me share you a quote from a book entitled Truth Triumphant, as by Benjamin Wilkerson. This is what he says. Listen carefully, because he gives you an insight exactly what took place. Clement, A.D. 194, Origen, A.D. 220, of the metaphysical school of Alexandria. See, this is in Egypt. Okay? In the days immediately preceding Lucian, welded into an alluring and baffling system, the method of allegorizing the Bible. Now, this is in Alexandria, and this is where the Gnosticism and all this is coming in to play. The Protestant denominations are built upon the manuscript of the Greek New Testament. You with me? Built on the manuscript of the Greek New Testament, sometimes called Textus Receptus, or the received text. It is the Greek New Testament from which the writings of the apostle in Greek have been translated into English, Dutch, and other languages. Okay? During the Dark Ages, the received text was practically unknown outside the Greek church. Greek church was over where? Constantinople, that area, okay? It was restored to Christendom by the labors of the great scholar Erasmus. It is altogether too little known that the real editor of the received text was Lucian. Now, I told you, as we hit the 1500s and the Reformation is developing, Erasmus, who has told them over and over the Latin text is flawed, it's got mistakes in it, needs to be changed. And so he sat down and he translated it into Greek and to Latin from manuscripts of the received text. This is what he wrote it in, and this became a basis for getting the Word of God back into the original text. This is what Erasmus did. Great contribution to the Word of God. After that, or before that actually, before Erasmus, John Wycliffe. John Wycliffe is the first one to take the text, and by the way, he took the Vaticanus, the Vulgate, Latin Vulgate version, and translated it into English. And the reason he did that is because it was the only thing that was available. There was nothing else available, so he translated it into English in 1380 A.D. It was known as the Morning Star of the Reformation. Was extremely opposed. I mean, not a little bit, but terribly opposed for what he was doing. But the followers of Wycliffe were called Lollards, and they helped him, and they made many manuscripts, handwritten, and circulated them around the country.
as I mentioned, I think, the last presentation, they finally sent a delegation, arrested him, but he died before they could burn him at the stake. So 44 years after his death, they had his body exhumed, the bones, and they crushed him and had him thrown on the river. Dislike of Wycliffe and for what he had done. One of his followers was a man by the name of John Huss. John Huss preached, and he believed that what Wycliffe had done was right. He believed that the Bible should be made available to all the people, and therefore he did that. And because he did this, they burned him at the stake, and they took one of the manuscripts of Wycliffe and used it to light the fire that burned him at the stake. So, folks, I hope you're getting the idea that there's real opposition to this coming to the forefront and being used. By the time we reach 1500, then Johanna Gutenberg, 1450, is the one who invented the press. Okay? And this, for the first time, we're going to have a book made by a press that can be printed and copies of it made to other people. He did that, and the first thing that he printed was the Latin Bible. That was the first thing that was printed. And all here on the Gutenberg press. By the way, do you know what, just a trivia, do you know what Gutenberg meant? The word? Huh? It meant goose flesh. That's what it meant, goose flesh. And so he changed it. That's what his name really meant. And he had it changed to Gutenberg, which actually meant beautiful mountain. He had it so it wasn't that anymore. But he was the one who had the scripture put in print. And from that, it began to spread. And it began to circulate many different places. Erasmus, as I mentioned to you, 1516, translates the New Testament from Greek into Latin. Folks, he not only did that, he took it and put it in parallel columns. You follow me what I'm saying? He took it and put the Vulgate version here and what he had translated here so the people could see the flaws in it and everything. They wanted that done so the people could see what was there. Well, from his copy, then you have Martin Luther. Martin Luther has nailed his 95 theses to the door of the Church of Wittenberg. And by the way, when they were burning John Huss at the stake, he told him, as he was burning, he said, 100 years from now, there will be a man who will preach that you cannot suppress his reform. And as you can see, they did that, I think, to John Huss in 1415 or something like that. And in 1417, Martin Luther showed up right at that time and began to preach it. Because of that, he was tried and in Worms and scurried away by Frederick and hid in a castle where he translated the Bible into German for the German people, and he used the translation of Erasmus to do that. And so you have the Bible going from the received text into German and made available to the people. Well, from the work of Martin Luther, then we come to William Tyndale, 1525. Tyndale printed the first Bible into English. Folks, Tyndale was a marvelous scholar. Tyndale spoke 8 languages and spoke them all so fluently that you could not tell which was his original language. I mean, was absolutely
brilliant, brilliant man, and he had a great burden to put the Bible into the language of the people or into English at that time. Lived in England, but persecuted greatly. Now, we've read a lot and talked about a lot about the Catholic Church and their persecution, but they're not the only one that persecuted. You see, the Church of England also did, very, very much so. And they persecuted William Tyndale. Terrible. And he fled and went to Germany and went to Martin Luther and stayed there with Martin Luther and translated the New Testament into English at this time. When they got word that he had done this, they sent out a delegation hunting him to arrest him. He kind of eluded them for years, and they circulated Bibles all across England. It's amazing what took place there. But finally, he was arrested, and he was strangled and burned at the stake for what he had done. And so you find here these people giving their lives so that you and I can have the Word of God. Well, now we come to Henry VIII. Henry VIII, folks, wasn't particularly trying to do something because he favored it. What he was doing is just being kind of ornery, because he wanted to marry his mistress, and he asked the Pope to give him the right to divorce his wife, and they wouldn't do it. And so he said, okay, good enough for you. And so he left the Catholic Church, set up his own church in the Church of England, or known as the Anglican Church. And folks, the Anglican Church is neither Catholic nor Protestant. Neither one. And he set that up, and he gave, out of spite, the permission for the first printing or authorized printing of the Bible. This is something he gave, and so it was under Henry VIII that this took place, the first authorized printing of the Word of God. By the time we reach 1560, John Knox, great Scotsman, is there and preaching, and with him over in Geneva is John Calvin, two great, great biblical scholars. And these two men felt there was a great, great need to get the Bible into the language of the people that they could read and understand. And so John Knox and John Calvin gave what was known as the Geneva Bible. Put it down. This is the Bible of the Reformation. Say it again. This is the Bible of the Reformation. This is the Bible that the Reformers used. Marvelous translation. It's the first time the Bible was divided into verses. That was done with the Geneva Bible, and it divided the Scripture up into verses. Not only did they divide it into verses, but they had tremendous amount of notes and helps in it. It also became known as a study Bible. This Bible was extremely popular. I mean, for 200, 300 years, it was the Bible that was used. In fact, it is the first Bible that came to the United States. It's what the Puritans used, was the Geneva Bible. Great, great translation. Okay? 1560. Well, what happened is the footnotes in this Bible just gave a lot of things that were condemning of the Catholic Church. And some of the higher monarchs and so forth didn't like that. And they talked King James I into doing a different version.
to take out all those notes, which they did. And this became known as the King James Version, 1611. And a lot of people don't know that this version, King James Version, was really done to get rid of the Geneva Bible. That was the purpose of it. And it, about 50 scholars worked on it. And folks, basically, it's a very good translation. Let me put it that way. But it is not completely as good a translation as the Geneva Bible. Without question, the Geneva Bible is probably the best translation out there. But it's in Old English, and it's not very readable. And I wished it was, because I have one, I read it, I use it, but it's just not in modern-day English, and what we speak is in Old English. Apocryphal books. The apocryphal books were in all translations until 1880. The King James Version had the apocryphal books in it. The Geneva Bible had it. They all had the Apocrypha in it up until 1880. So this is the streams that came down through there. And as far as I am concerned, I think we're much, much better with the received text and the background that's there for the Word of God. And so use different translations, folks. Don't just get stuck on one. Look at them. They're, like I said, things that need to be done in many of them. But if you want to go back and get the Geneva Bible and look at it, you'll find it to probably be the best one. The thing that we need to do is spend time with it. As it says, your word, I have hidden in my heart that I might not sin against you. We want the Bible. Give me the Bible.

0: Let us pray. Heavenly Father, we thank you for your word. May we prize it. May we love it. Lord, may we take the time to hide it into our hearts, that we might day by day walk with you and follow you in all that we do. Bless each one here tonight. We pray in Christ's name. Amen. Remember, our next presentation will be, How Can I Know My Bible Is True? How can I rest assured what it says is true? I think that'll help all of us as we study God's Word together. Thank you for being here, those of you watching by television. Good night. God bless all of you. Water can be both inspiring and awesome. As it flows through the hills and the mountains, water changes the destiny of every living creature it comes in contact with. Not a single living thing can survive without water for long. But despite its beauty, the power of water can cut channels through rocks and change the landscape forever. In John chapter 7, Jesus stood and cried out, saying, If anyone thirst, let him come to me and drink. He who believes in me, as the scriptures said, out of his heart will flow rivers of living water. As he did so many times, Jesus explained the spiritual things of God through nature, like flowing water. This living water is a life-changing source. It can change the landscape of our lives and flow through us to change the lives of others. Folks, we all need water to live, but we also need living water. Jesus is that living water, and through His Spirit, we can bring life to those around us. The only goal we have at this ministry is to offer living water to all mankind. There are thousands, no, millions, who still long for this water, the living water of life. Won't you help us quench their thirst?
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2: This is the Bible in Living Sound. Bible stories from the Old Testament with the life and times of Jesus and the Apostle Paul's life and travels from the New Testament. We left off last time with Saul pronouncing a curse on any man who ate food until the battle with the Philistines was finished. Jonathan ate food anyway, so he was supposed to die. But the people rescued him. Saul went home to his palace. Now let's hear what happens next for King Saul.
3: And Samuel the prophet sought out King Saul and said to him,
4: "Remember how the Lord sent me to anoint you to be king over Israel? Now, therefore, hearken unto the voice of the words of the Lord."
5: "I am listening, Samuel."
4: "The Lord of hosts spoke to me, saying, 'I remember that which the Amalekites did to Israel in the days of Moses, how they laid wait for him in the way when he came up from Egypt. Now, go and smite the Amalekites, and utterly destroy all that they have, and spare them not, but slay both man and woman, infant and suckling, ox and sheep, camel and ass.'"
5: The Lord told you this?
4: "Those are his words."